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And now, from the Connors and Sullivan Broadcast Studios, the man who is not what he wants to be, but is way grateful that he's not who he used to be,

0: 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We always have stuff going on there, and it is the coolest stuff that you can imagine. And I want you to check it out, and I want you to enjoy. 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If you've not had a chance to ask Vic to take a look at your current insurance, health insurance situation, and see if he can beat it, and ask him how much. 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Would you like to save about 38% on your health insurance next year for the McCulloughs? 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All right. At the top of the first hour of the show today, I told you about McKenna West. McKenna West is a surrogate who brought a baby all the way to life, carried the baby, even though the baby had a heart deficiency, hypoplastic left artery something or other. It was really bad. But it's also very curable and needs three surgeries not long after birth to fix it. He's in the midst of those surgeries now. He was born on August 12th. But she is being sued for $100,000 and to have custody taken from her for the baby that she carried to term because the parents wanted her to abort it when it got the heart defect diagnosis. So she's fighting for the life of this child. It may cost her $100,000, but she's fighting for the life of this child. The story of Lindsay Clancy is the exact opposite. She strangled her three children, three little beautiful kids, Cora, age 5, Dawson, age 3, Callan, just 8 months old, in the basement of her home in January of 2023. One by one, after she sent her husband out on an errand, three small children, each aware enough to understand what was happening to the sibling before them, waiting their turn, calling for the one person who was supposed to protect them, only to discover she had become the danger itself. The facts are the facts, and there's no gentle way to put it. Her defense is built on a claim of severe postpartum psychosis. Nearly 20 medical visits in the months before the killings, testimony from her own mother, and that Lindsay described becoming psychotic and having thoughts of harming her kids. The prosecution counters that she skipped prescribed medication and knew exactly what she was doing. A jury will decide which version the law recognizes. That's their job, not mine. But here's what doesn't require a jury to sort out. While the trial is in progress, a GoFundMe page has been set up. It's raised more than $850,000 toward a $2 million goal. They have 27,000 individual donors on it so far. 27,000 strangers do not need to open their wallets for this. Nobody is entitled to a stranger's cash to subsidize the personal cost of standing by while a family member, however sympathetic, is doing. And there is no shortage of parents in this country quietly bankrupting themselves to support children who did far less than what Clancy is accused of, and none of them have a verified GoFundMe pulling in seven figures because a national outlet decided to feature it. The difference here isn't need, it's notoriety. And this fund exists and has raised what it's raised specifically because the case is horrifying enough to generate headlines, and headlines generates dollars. There's also a detail in the fine print that deserves far more attention than it's gotten. The parents are the sole and named beneficiaries of the fund, and they retain full control over how the money is used, but nothing in the fundraising terms restrict it from being given to Lindsay herself. And if she is the daughter of the parents, when they die, it would be money that she would receive. And if she is let off of this conviction by reason of insanity, if the verdict comes down, there's nothing from stopping those parents from giving her the $2 million in goodwill funding. Fund and bankroll a fresh start. That should bother all of us, regardless of which side you're on this. And if you're one of those weirdos that are on social media defending this woman, you have severe problems. You need to be locked up. You're not safe. You're a danger to society. And I'd feel this way regardless of any politics. I don't know the politics of the couple involved. This isn't a left-right issue. I don't doubt that the parents have some degree of love for their daughter. I don't doubt that they've spent themselves thin standing by her, but love does not obligate the rest of us to pay for it or the grief. And I don't want any part of normalizing this. Not $1. Not $1. And I'd ask you to think hard before you go through with it yourself. Kevin McCullough, we've got a big hour straight ahead. We're going to have Bethany Mandel with us. We're going to talk about this specifically. Bethany's had six kids. She's had postpartum. Most women who have had children have had some degree of postpartum. So how do we deal with it? And what should be clear thinking in this matter, we'll talk with her about. But before we do that, Gordon Chang is back with us, and he's going to tell us what's going on with South Korea, and are they playing footsies with China? Is our one ally in the region in some way going to abandon us and lean into China? Some people are saying it's already happening. We'll talk to Gordon Chang about that as well. Kevin McCullough, very glad to have you with us on this Friday. Don't go anywhere.
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0: Just 2 weeks before his tragic assassination on September 10th, 2025, conservative leader Charlie Kirk sat down for one of his final interviews to wrestle with a timeless question. Does God still speak today? 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

0: Friday edition of That Kevin Show, thatkevinshow.com for all things related. Now on 400 great radio stations across the country, two television networks every weekend, but grateful to have you with us on this edition. And I ran across some discussion today from some of my colleagues at Salem Media, specifically some John Solomon stuff and some others that were discussing. But I had not seen anything about this in print anywhere else. And the question that was being asked is South Korea, are we losing South Korea as a potential ally? Are they drifting more into the column of China? With the realignment of the American continents, how is that impacting our relationship with what has been a very strong ally in Southeast Asia? Let's turn to Gordon Chang, who is, in my opinion, the best voice to listen to when it comes to all things related to the South Pacific. He, of course, is the author of Plan Red, and also the coming collapse of China, and China is going to war. He's written about this extensively. If you do not follow him on Twitter, at Gordon G. Chang, Gordon is spelled G-O-R-D-O-N, G. Chang, you need to be, because it is vital what he is writing about and what he is doing. And Gordon, it's been a little while since we've had you on the show. Thanks for coming back.
1: Well, thank you so much, Kevin.
0: So it's a worrisome question, is it not? Because South Korea has been, in the past, a very staunch ally of the U.S.
1: Yes, South Korea is not drifting out of the U.S. orbit. It's moving as fast as it can. Lee Jae-myung, who is the president of South Korea, is pro-China, pro-North Korea, very anti-U.S. He even hates the U.S. from what we can tell from what he has said. So this is a critical problem. The people of South Korea love the United States by and large, and they are going to stop Yi from defecting to Beijing. But this is going to be very difficult. And the U.S. ambassador around the world who has the most difficult assignment is not the ambassador to China or the ambassador to Russia. It's the ambassador to Seoul, because Michelle Steele has a very difficult problem in terms of trying to maintain the relationship with a regime that doesn't like us.
0: Right. Now, you just said that the people of South Korea love us, and they don't want this development of realigning themselves with China to take place. Is there how can they stop it?
1: The people of South Korea have been on the streets protesting against Lee Jae-myung. Excuse me. The South Korean population is segmented. The oldest segment of the population remembers the Korean War and intensely pro-American. The younger South Koreans, who see their country as South Korea, they support the United States, not because they love us, but because they know they need us. Unfortunately, it's the inside of the donut. It is the people who are in the 60s or so who are anti-American. And they're anti-American because they thought that we stood against the democratization of Korea, which couldn't be further from the truth, but that's what they believe, and that's the way they act. And it's unfortunately that segment of the population that is now in power. It is, as I mentioned, communist-leaning, very leftist, very anti-free world. And so it is a anomalous situation. But we can hang on. But President Trump, I believe, has got to have a subtle diplomacy. It's going to be much more difficult. Lee Jae-myung is not the first leftist president of South Korea that we have endured. There have been three prior ones. But Lee is much more determined and much more ruthless than his predecessors. And the situation in the world is different than it was in those three previous instances.
0: Well, let's talk about that for a second. First of all, when the outer rings of the donut make sense to me. Would that roughly correlate to like our baby boomers and Gen X, or what segment of our population would correspond with the group that's in power right now?
1: Yeah, it would be the older of the baby boomers. This is the group in Korea that came into their political maturity in the 1980s. Which was a very turbulent time. And so it is a group that is now at the levers of power throughout Korean society. And unfortunately, a lot of them don't like the United States. and they believe that South Korea should be closer to China.
0: And how did they come to be under the impression that we opposed their democratization?
1: Because they believe that when we had when South Korea was ruled by the military or by leaders who had once been in the military, I mean, we stood by South Korea, and so they just assumed that we were supporting them. And in a sense, of course, we were supporting the legitimate government of South Korea. But all the while, President Reagan was working very hard to achieve democratization. And we protected the leftist leaders who were protesting the military government. So, for instance, Kim Dae-jung, the first leftist to become president of South Korea, he owes his life to President Reagan. And that's true for a number of other leftist figures. But we don't get credit for that. So, you know, no good deed goes unpunished. That's certainly true with regard to America's support for the democratization of South Korea. And there's very little that we can do. So at this point, we're just enduring.
0: When you refer to leftist leaders of South Korea, I'm curious, in the American construct, does that correlate directly to our progressive Marxist Democratic Party here? Or is it just a sign that they're more sympathetic to state-run solutions? Or are they people that really do long to be reunited with North Korea or have some sort of China-like policy implemented in their country?
1: The leftist coalition is broad, and so it includes all of the above, what you just mentioned. So, for instance, we don't know exactly what's in Yi Jae-myung's mind, but we do know that some of his advisors are very pro-North Korean, and they see their country as Korea, which means a unified Korean peninsula. And so,
0: but surely, Gordon, this is the part that puzzles me. Surely they look at what Kim Jong-un does in North Korea and they say to themselves, why would we want to ever live under that?
1: Yes. But if you believe in communism, and if you believe in sort of a totalitarian run Korean society, and remember, Korea for hundreds and hundreds and hundreds of years was essentially a totalitarian state in the Joseon dynasty, then North Korea doesn't look quite so bad. And by the way, North Korea is doing very well right now, fortified with all their revenues from Russia for supplying ballistic missiles, artillery shells, and soldiers. So for the last 3 years, North Korea has shown growth. And so if you're a Korean nationalist, it is not too far a jump. Now, I'm sure that the pro-leftist, pro-North Koreans in South Korea, they don't want to be ruled by Kim, but they think that they can control Kim. They think that in a unified Korean state, they would dominate, because South Korea's population is about twice that of North Korea's. And, of course, South Korea is an extremely prosperous and advanced society. So the South Koreans, who are pretty arrogant these days in general, and they have been for quite a few decades, they believe that they can lord it over a unified Korean state. I think that they might be deluding themselves, but the point is, that's the way they feel.
0: Yeah, I think that all dries up in one generation if the worst case here actually did merge. So give me your shorthand. What is, first of all, how does the Trump administration deal with this, and what should we be pursuing in terms of relationship with them?
1: I think the most important thing is we need to call them out, because Yi Jae-myung has been dismantling democracy. We've been sort of quiet, trying not to anger him. I'm not sure that that's the right approach. But also, we need to make it clear that we support freedom and democracy, and that would give a lot of impetus to the young South Koreans who every week are protesting in the streets. We got to give courage to those elements in South Korea who believe that this society must remain free and must remain a partner of the United States. And what President Trump did by scaling down the military exercises with South Korea, I think discouraged the elements in the South Korean society who are favorable to us. We've got to maintain strong relations with the South Korean military. Those exercises are important for maintaining that relationship. And the president's August 16th true social posting on this, I think, set us back quite some distance.
0: Well, we're hopeful and pulling for the best, but I know it's a very tricky situation. And Gordon, we always appreciate your insights. You seem to have more of them than anybody else on that region. Again, on Twitter, you can go to Gordon G. Chang. Gordon is GordonGChang, Gordon G. Chang, and have his insights at your fingertips on an immediate basis. Gordon, thank you for being with us.
1: Thank you so much, Kevin.
0: You got it. Kevin McCullough coming back. It's Friday. Don't go anywhere.

0: SRN News, I'm Mary Rose. The U.S. imposed 50% tariffs on some Canadian products after trade talks between the countries fell through. In response, Canada said it will impose its own retaliatory tariffs starting on September the 8th. Both sides blamed the other for not reaching a deal as the new U.S. tariffs took effect on Saturday morning. Canadian Prime Minister Mark Carney said Canada's tariffs on U.S. goods will target sectors like steel, dairy, agricultural equipment, and pulp and paper, among others. President Trump says construction on the White House ballroom is running ahead of schedule, a day after the Supreme Court temporarily allowed work to continue. The president praised the project in a Saturday morning post on Truth Social. This is SRN News.
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0: From New York, that Kevin. Kevin McCullough.
1: All right, Kevin McCullough, glad to have you with us. Well, I have not been following. I'll just admit, this is one of those stories. You see someone go on trial, you kind of, you know, figure if, whatever it is. It's not always related to public policy and stuff, so sometimes it just escapes my immediate attention. But the more that this trial has gone on, the more I've seen social media reaction to it. And the Lindsey Clancy case is now really starting to bubble up in social commentary circles. And so I want to talk about this from an intelligent viewpoint. I wrote a column on it this morning at Town Hall. But Bethany Mandel is someone who I have a suspicion not only has written about it, but has an opinion about some of the things going on from quite a few different angles in this story. And Bethany, I appreciate you being on with us. As someone who has mothered as many children as you have, which is what, six now? Are we up to six?
2: We're up to six.
1: All right. I'm sure you're no stranger to postpartum and some of the effects that come with childbirth on the female body and psyche. And this is the defense that everyone is putting forward for this mom who one by one systematically suffocated her children to death in her basement after she sent her husband out supposedly for an errand of some sort. There's a lot of really heated back and forth about this online. I'm curious, as you've looked into it, where do you fall?
2: I mean, my utmost sympathy is with the children whose lives were brutally taken by the person who was supposed to love and protect them, and the husband who came home to discover that his children were murdered by his wife. The commentary around this has really centered on Lindsey Clancy as the victim, whereas she was the perpetrator. And she doesn't deny the fact that she took her children's lives.
1: Right.
2: She, you know, it's not part of her defense. But there has developed this TikTok true crime conspiracy theory cadre of women who have decided that there's this, you know, maybe the husband did or whatever. The defense isn't even arguing that. But I think, you know, zooming out past, you know, this horrible tragedy that's, you know, one case, thank God, that is very rare. The reality is we're seeing, you know, basically mass psychosis taking the minds of hundreds of women who are standing outside the courtroom in her support and thousands of women who are posting about her on social media. It's really disturbing to watch. It really does feel like we're witnessing a mass psychosis.
1: And you're not overstating the fact there are 27,000 people that have made a financial contribution.
2: Yes. Over $1 million.
1: To a GoFundMe account that she will have access to if her parents so deem it. And this is the weird part of all of this. And I don't often align myself with other columnists or, you know, opinion makers. I let them make their own stand. But when I read Matt Walsh's kind of summary of this at the Daily Wire, it really resonated with me. There's a time when it wouldn't matter what had happened to the woman. If a woman had taken her children into her basement and one by one killed them in order, and by the way, the ones that weren't killed knew that they were next, so they're living with that torture. And again, the trust is, this is the one person who's supposed to be looking out for us. Look, I'm a death penalty proponent. This is one of those situations where I say, hang them from a high post in Times Square and put it on TV. We want people to know that this type of behavior is unacceptable. And we want to send that message across the board. And I don't want to be insensitive or unfeeling about what postpartum can mean to people, but I've known a lot of really respectable women that have had postpartum struggles, and not a one of them have ever taken their kids' lives. Like,
2: no.
1: I think it kind of slanders real women who go through real stuff and come out the other side victorious to say that this is, postpartum made her insane.
2: Yeah, and I think it scares people who have not had children yet into thinking that this is normal. It's not normal. Do you have moments of extreme anxiety, maybe sadness or frustration? Sure. But this is not normal. She was 8 months postpartum. And, the psychosis argument that she was that she was incapacitated by psychosis, to me, doesn't square with the fact that she sent her husband out of the house. She had the presence of mind to do that.
1: Yeah, that's premeditated.
2: And if she had the presence of mind to do that, she had the presence of mind, in my opinion alone, to say, honey, I don't feel like I'm a safe person right now. And I've said that, you know, after one of my children was born and I was extremely sleep deprived and all this child did was cry, I handed a child to my husband and I said, I am not a safe person right now. I need to leave. And I did. And that's what she should have done. And the fact that she didn't, she's going to have to live with the rest of her life and hopefully in, you know, incarcerated.
1: I mean, it's one thing to feel sadness and sympathy and say it's really too bad that that happened. It's another thing to say that she shouldn't have any consequence for it.
2: Yeah. Yeah. I mean, listen, I would watch the videos of her crying during the testimony and I was like, oof, that is, that's terrible. But I at the end of the day, feel sympathy for the child and the three children whose lives were taken and the husband who came home to discover that this had transpired in his house. The more I see of this case, the less sympathy I feel for her, because we're hearing, you know, she was asked point blank in the days beforehand, do you feel that you are a danger to yourself or others? And she said no. So for everyone who claims she had no agency and the system failed her or whatever, I would like to hear what they think the system should have done. Do they think she should have been put in a mental institution against her will? Because that's basically the only thing that the system could have done that it didn't do.
1: Yeah. Bethany, hold that thought for a second. I want to come back and follow up on a couple of things. She's Bethany Mandel. I'm Kevin McCullough. Don't go away. Hi, Kevin McCullough. 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Just 2 weeks before his tragic assassination on September 10th, 2025, conservative leader Charlie Kirk sat down for one of his final interviews to wrestle with a timeless question. Does God still speak today? That conversation became the foundation for the powerful and provocative new documentary, Can You Hear Me Now?, that explores prophecy, faith, scripture, history, and the role believers are called to play in our culture today. Follow director Matthew Thayer's investigation, examining the evidence, weighing today's most prophetic voices against scripture, history, political, and scientific scrutiny. 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If you appreciate thoughtful conversations about faith, history, and the public square, I believe you'll find this film compelling. 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

0: 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Kevin McCullough.
1: Welcome back to That Kevin Show, where just a couple of weeks ago at this very time, my guest, Bethany Mandel, was actually hosting for me, and I'm still grateful for the fact that she gave my family a little bit of sanity in getting away for a little bit of time together. Bethany, there's no question that the Lindsey Clancy trial is putting mental illness and mental health kind of back in center stage again. And it's, I heard my pastor say something interesting about 3 or 4 weeks ago. We've been studying the Psalms this summer, and there's specific Psalms that he's picked out that he's worked through. And we were looking at Psalm, I think it was 27 or 24, one of those two, where the scripture says again, be not afraid, God is with you. Don't fear, God promises, I will be with you. And all through scripture, Old Testament and New, there's a replete chorus of this. Don't fear, don't be afraid, I am with you, I am with you. The promise is always rooted in the fact that he is with you as to be the reason why you shouldn't fear. I'm not saying that, I'm not drawing any conclusion about Lindsey Clancy's faith or religion or anything like that, but the idea, my pastor made this observation in the message, and that is that the idea that we have spent a couple of bazillion dollars over the last 10 years in trying to make sure that everybody felt more okay with explaining mental health and mental health diagnoses and stuff like that. And there are a lot of social commentators that feel like we may have made the situation worse, that actually the promotion of the get the mental help industry may have created more mental health struggles than even before we started all of this. And I don't know how to feel about that statement, but it does seem to be the thing where if you have bad behavior, blaming it on, oh, I had some sort of mental anxiety about this, when at the end of the day, you noted she made pretty cognitive decisions to send her husband out, to take the children downstairs, to put, you know, one in another room, kind of separate them, do all the things like that. That takes knowledge of what I'm doing and how I'm doing it and so forth. Sometimes evil's just evil. Sometimes yeah. I just don't want to be these kids' moms anymore is what she thought. And instead of saying, I need to be the one that gets help, she killed him. And I just think that we can't countenance that with some sort of like, oh, pat her on the head and give her, you know, 30 years of counseling and everything will be fine. I don't know that that'll work.
2: Yeah, no, I mean, there is such a thing as good and evil. But what I'm really disturbed by is the thousands of women who are posting

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3: And now, fast forward to 2026, they're standing in vigils by the hundreds, throwing heart signs at her. That's, I think, speaks a lot to how far we've fallen as a society, that we just can't recognize that, you know, you can feel some sympathy with her, if she had a mental break, without turning her into some sort of hero that you're donating money towards. There can be a line there.
4: I think that is the part that bothers me the most. It's we're going to memorialize. Well, it's kind of like with George Floyd. We're going to memorialize the wrong person for very wrong reasons.
3: Yep, and the kids are the least talked about victims in all of this.
4: Yeah. Well, they're not. Their lives aren't valued. There's something wrong with a culture that says you can just snuff them out up to birth.
3: That's right.
4: So what should be, you know, the cultural response to this? What would you like to see if you were president for a day? I mean, I'm going to assume that the worst case scenario, and you're right, she's using insanity as part of her defense. So she's already admitting to doing the actions.
3: Right. Right.
4: What would you like to see happen by way of justice?
3: I mean, I think that she should not have access to any of these funds, and it should be illegal to raise money for someone who has admitted to murder. You know, I don't know, but the way that we're talking about women devoid of energy agency feels very very like 1850. And so it would be nice for feminists to stand up and say, hey, women have agency when they do good things and when they do bad things. And for feminists to stand up and you know, take back this narrative that that she was incapable of making her own decisions.
4: Yeah, I don't think that's a good look. And when you couple that with the WNBA coaches this summer, it's been a bad summer for feminists in particular. And the good guys are all the bad guys. I don't understand that. Like, why?
3: I know.
4: Why are the good, like, it's and again, I want to restate this for anybody that's misunderstanding it. I am not making light of women that struggle with postpartum. But I've known too many people that did struggle with postpartum to ever say that they were capable of killing their kid. And maybe they were, but that's not the experience that I've had, nor that I've seen, nor that has been played out on the national stage. So until you can convince me otherwise, I just don't think that's a qualifying reason for why children get murdered.
3: I agree.
4: I'm silly in that regard. All right, Bethany, always appreciate your thoughts. Thank you.
3: Thank you. Bye. Kevin McCullough.

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5: Welcome back. Have you ever had a boss that you just really didn't enjoy working for, and you wanted to spare anybody else from ever having the same dilemma or problem that experience was for you? Well, on Capitol Hill, and I'm just looking at this, there's a new app that Capitol Hill staffers, which are typically young people, that are fresh out of college, they're just getting started, they're trying to work for, you know, senators and congressmen and get some experience so that they can, you know, pursue a life of their own in public policy. But they normally in the past have just relied on like private conversations about, hey, did you work for Senator so-and-so? And yeah, he always had bad breath, or he got handsy with the girls, or, you know, whatever it is that they're trying to find out from the staff members before they go and apply for jobs for these people. Well, evidently there's this new app called Capitol CNCT, Connect, I guess is how you pronounce it. And Capitol Connect is a program designed to centralize resources for congressional staffers, and it launched in July, a new tool called The Scoop, where verified staffers can share anonymous but verified reviews of the offices where they're employed. Former staffer David Tennant telling Fox News that The Scoop helps to modernize the experience for young people working in congressional offices. He said the idea of a new ranking system emerged due to growing frustration with the number of bad bosses and toxic offices in the halls of Congress. If you ever saw anything written about Kamala Harris, she'd go through staffers faster than, you know, my uncle could go through a plate of pancakes at Denny's. Like, it was, and he could do that pretty quick. It was disturbing to see. Well, now they have this tool that's going to hopefully help them avoid that. So my question is, what do you do for the offices that have really bad reviews? How do you get people working for them? How do you hire staffers for them? Maybe it'll help create better behavior. Now, if I could just come up with an app for my kids that could do the same, we'll see. Speaking of apps, looking for entertainment that the whole family can actually agree on? Well, let me tell you about Echo, EKKL.com. The stars of Duck Dynasty, Willie and Corey Robertson, teamed up with Eckel to create a brand new, one-of-a-kind streaming platform built around faith and family. And they didn't just lend their name to it. They actually helped build it. So they said, here, let's give you some ideas of what you should put in it. So it's got movies, it's got series that you want to watch with your kids, friends, neighbors. 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All right, we are just moments away from hour two. We've got a lot of foreign policy to deal with. KT McFarland will be with us. Lieutenant Colonel Alan West is back with us after a long sabbatical. Looking forward to talking to him, getting his real-life military eyes thoughts on the ground. And we've got tons of more fun. So stick around. Hour two, That Kevin Show, straight ahead. By the way, you can get the podcast, all of them, at thatkevinshow.com, thatkevinshow.com. And thank you to those of you that have helped make it, you know, in recent months, it just continues to break record after record in terms of traffic for what we've ever had before. And you're the reason. So thank you. ThatKevinShow.com. 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
7: News this hour from Town Hall. I'm Mary Rose. The United States is imposing 50% tariffs on $20 billion worth of Canadian products. Correspondent Donna Warder reports.
8: Canada says it will immediately retaliate after the U.S. imposed 50% tariffs on $20 billion worth of Canadian products. Last-ditch negotiations between the U.S. and Canada failed to resolve the latest strain in relations between the historic allies. Prime Minister Mark Carney says in a statement, Canada will match those tariffs dollar for dollar to protect our workers and businesses. Canada wanted concessions on tariffs on steel, aluminum, autos, and lumber that a senior Trump administration official said Washington was not willing to provide. Donna Warder, Washington.
7: The Pentagon says at least 757 service members have been wounded since the war began against Iran.
9: More than 580 are Army soldiers. The total injured also include 86 sailors, 64 airmen, and 19 Marines. While many of the casualties are categorized as having occurred during Operation Epic Fury, the Pentagon has created a new category for wounded troops, saying that Operation Epic Fury has concluded. The Pentagon and U.S. Central Command have offered almost no details on how the injuries occurred. However, officials say that the vast majority of those injuries are traumatic brain injuries. I'm Lisa Dwyer.
7: New CDC figures highlighted by the Trump White House show a sharp decline in overdose deaths in 2025. Supporters say the numbers prove President Trump's border and cartel crackdown is saving lives. Synthetic opioid deaths fell 22% from nearly 49,000 in 2024. More on these stories at townhall.com.
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30: 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Before introducing today's guest, I want to give a special dedication out to Rebecca and Kyle Steve, a couple of my close high school classmates who lost their 9-year-old son, Liam, to a rare autoimmune disorder, MOG-AD, from a flu vaccine injury. And we want to dedicate the show to Liam and every child that died too early due to vaccine injury in heaven. And to every child and adult that is suffering from a chronic health condition caused by vaccine injury. And I just want you to remember, this is God's promise, is that he is restoring you and your body to the perfect condition that God made you. I want to give a big thank you to Patty Carroll and Wayne Rudy, of co-founders of the Vaccine Safety Council of Minnesota, for introducing today's wonderful guest. And I'm honored to welcome attorney Aaron Seary, one of the nation's most prominent attorneys working in areas of vaccine law, medical freedom, government transparency, and informed consent. Aaron is a managing partner of Seary and Glimstad and author of Vaccines Amen, The Religion of Vaccines. His work has involved litigation and Freedom of Information Act efforts seek to greater transparency from federal health agencies, as well as testimony and public discussion surrounding vaccine safety and policy. And Aaron, I'm just so glad that you're here. And for those of you who don't know your story, how did you end up devoting a huge part of your career to vaccine law and informed consent?
0: I think it's one of the true civil rights and individual rights issues of our time. As pharmaceutical companies, which are the largest lobby in the entire country, spending twice as much as the next industry below them, as far as I checked, mm-hmm. It is far cheaper for them to lobby to get one of their products mandated, so you have no choice, you have no freedom, than it is for them to actually spend the money to market and convince you on the merits to take their product. So convincing you might take a $500 million campaign, lobbying might cost them just a few million dollars. Which route do you think they're gonna do? Mm. Obviously, from a business perspective, that's where they're gonna go. And you and everybody listening to this, you and your children, your bodies, are in many ways the commodity, the scaffolding on which they need to make their profit. The more that they can control what you ingest, what you inject, and what you wear, like a face diaper, the more money that they can make. And so, I when I was at Berkeley for law school over two decades ago, and I was in Free Speech Square, civil rights, individual rights, meant something across the spectrum. It meant actually respecting civil and individual rights. And so, somewhere along the way, especially accelerating over the last, I would say, 6-7 years, folks have forgotten what freedom really means in this country, in my view, mm-hmm. What individual rights and the importance of that and what makes America great is. And so, that I would say at the core, that is what's animated and driven the increasing amount of work the policy vaccine-related work that I do.
30: Oh, that's amazing. Many times that we've known this, as far as many of my listeners, we have had omnibus laws that got passed last year that was allowing daycare providers to say, hey, if your child did not follow vaccine policy, we're not going to accept them in. And many people had no idea that this even got passed in. And as you'd mentioned, they're using mandates in order to force vaccinations upon children. And I think the words recommended versus required get interchanged a lot, especially coming up with the school year.
0: Recommendations are fine. Mm-hmm. Recommend, right? Go mm-hmm. go crazy. I mean, think about it like this. The federal government spends billions of dollars, our money, by the way, mm-hmm. to convince the public vaccines are great. Greatest thing since, invention of the wheel, and everybody should take them. State health agencies collectively spend billions of dollars to do so. The pharmaceutical industry, which makes billions of dollars, spends incredible amounts of money to using trusted voices like trade associations, doctors, to persuade you that these products are the best thing ever. And media outlets, most of them will try to persuade you. So they have the bully pulpit. They've got every channel and source available to persuade you, mm-hmm. okay? So persuade you on the merits that you should take these products. They don't need to persuade you to drink water. They don't need to persuade you to make sure you eat every day and get some sleep. Mm-hmm. And if these products are so safe as they say they are, this should be a layup with, then I can't even be sued mm-hmm. for the most part for the harms caused by the products. So they don't even have to face a bad publicity cycle around having to pay for the injuries mm-hmm. That these products cause and the serious injuries they cause.
30: Yeah.
0: And so, it should be recommend it, and then promote it, vigorously try to get people to take it. But if, when they say no, that's the end of the road. That should be it, because that's what informed consent is. You've informed me, and I've chosen not to consent, and that should be the end of the story.
30: Mm-hmm. I've been,
0: mandates are destructive to individual civil liberties, please.
30: Oh, absolutely. I've actually been hearing from a lot of my parents that now on social media, and for those of you out there that don't follow a lot of social media, I want you to realize is that they are targeting your children for vaccines. Like, they get vaccine ads, they get medication ads, and that's coming up on their Instagram, their TikTok, their Facebook things as well. So this is something else to look into. Now, when he's talking about some of the mandates that happened, one of the biggest things that happened in the U.S. Congress was the National Childhood Vaccine Injury Act of 1986, which was a huge turning point for Big Pharma, for the vaccine companies as well.
0: Mm-hmm.
30: And I know you'd mentioned it into your book. Before the 1980s, really, the vaccine companies, they were actually going out of business.
0: Yeah, I mean, leading up to 1986, there were only three routine vaccines. That's it. MMR, DTP, and OPV. That's all there was for three routine vaccines.
30: Mm-hmm.
0: And but the amount of harm that those three products were causing was so great that every manufacturer either stopped making it or went out of business. So you went down from like six companies making pertussis vaccine down to one. I believe it was six for measles down to one, three for polio down to one.
30: Mm-hmm.
0: And, there was one company left for each. Now, a lot of industries face this crossroads where the product that they make is causing more harm than it is good, as we always do measure by dollars.
30: Yep, absolutely.
0: And so what do industries do at that juncture? They retool. You know, when they found that asbestos in building materials caused cancer, did they say, oh, wait, look, buildings are really important. So
30: yes,
0: what we're going to do is we're just going to make it so nobody can sue you for the asbestos and you can just keep giving everybody cancer. Of course not. It's ridiculous.
30: Right.
0: Every asbestos company went out of business.
30: Mm-hmm.
0: But in their place, new companies that made better, safer building materials took over. And that has happened across industries, with cars, with planes, you name it. But mm-hmm. in this one instance, this is the only exception, Congress did something totally unique.
30: Absolutely. And coming up, we're going to be talking about what you can learn about with vaccines and their protection.
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30: Hey, it's Dr. Kim Tran, and I'm back with attorney Aaron Seary, author of Vaccines Amen. And for those of you in the Minneapolis-St. Paul area, you are in for a special treat. He's going to be in this Thursday at the Minneapolis Sheridan speaking and sharing all of his information of what you should know to be informed for yourself and for your own families about vaccines, informed consent, and things and other things that you should be aware of. And you can still sign up through the Vaccine Safety Council Minnesota.org. And for a special discount, you can put in VSCM. Now, Aaron, we left off and we were just discussing how out of all the other industries, when there's a problem that goes through and occurs, they are forced to change. However, with vaccines, because of the 1986 law that was passed, they went through and they actually went game for an industry that was dying off because of how many lawsuits were occurring. They ended up getting the protection from the U.S. Congress. And so now anyone else who experiences a vaccine injury or death, they have almost zero consequences.
0: Yeah. And it's created a moral hazard, a perverse incentive for how vaccines are licensed and how they're treated post-licensure. Mm-hmm. And we can see that from drugs and how those are licensed and how those are treated post-licensure. So with drug products or cars or planes or building products, or you go down the list, chainsaws, okay? Mm-hmm. The company that puts it out on the market, what do they want? They want to make money, right? That's why capitalism works. They want to make money. And so if they're going to be liable for the harms that it causes, they want to know, the company has a self-interest in knowing, will this product cause a lot of harm? Because if it does, we'll be on the hook and we'll end up upside down in terms of profitability. So with drugs, for example, they'll do multi-year placebo-controlled trials before they're licensed. Why? Because these pharma companies are moral? Because they're ethical? Because they're altruistic? Because it's the right thing to do? No. It's because they have a financial incentive to do so. Mm-hmm. Before they put that drug out, when you've got the folks who are sitting and designing it, they're thinking, okay, what makes sense in terms of designing this to get FDA licensure in terms of our business model? And having a long-term placebo control makes sense, right? And, mm-hmm. and by the way, everybody out there is listening to this. If you have a retirement plan, you have 1K, you own stock, right? Where do you want that stock to go? You want it to go up or down? You want it to go up. And what do you expect the companies you invest in to do? You expect them to take the steps that are most likely to make the stock go up. Okay, most people be like, okay, that means, yeah, you get the drug license. Now, they're not thinking about, they just assume morality and ethics. But the reality is that when the company's operating, they're trying to appease the investors, Wall Street, mm-hmm. The board, the CEOs, everybody with stock options, right? Everybody wants that stock price to go up. So they're going to take the quickest path. Now, meaning it's not like some nefarious scheme. It's just the way the economics work. And it normally works pretty well because mm-hmm. the incentive for safety is aligned with profitability. But with vaccines, that has been broken. And so what you get is when they're sitting there designing a vaccine trial, a multi-year placebo-controlled trial, while moral, ethical, right, mm-hmm. is actually a financially disincentive. They're not liable for the harms. Mm-hmm. So if they do a longer trial, it actually cuts against their pecuniary interest. And that's why often with vaccines, what you see, most of the childhood vaccines were licensed based on clinical trials that had days or weeks of safety monitoring after injection, maybe up to 6 months.
30: Yeah.
0: And underpowered. Mm-hmm. And often not a single one was licensed with a proper control group that received a placebo.
30: Absolutely. Which is something people don't know. They just assume, oh yeah, they've all been researched. That's why they're here. You know, going back to right before the 1980s when this was passed, as you had mentioned, right before that, there was only three routine childhood vaccines. And most of those companies were going out between DPT, MMR, the oral polio vaccine. And now after that was passed from 1986, now you, as you had mentioned, that was 29 injections by the age of one, according to the CDC. So, I mean, the difference in that is when we were looking at this, as you'd mentioned, the vaccine market was on the verge of collapse before 1986. And now they're over a $56 billion industry. So when we're talking about money making, correct?
0: Yeah. Yes. It's exploded since then. I mean, listen, if I came to you and I said, hey, I got a business idea, and you say, oh, okay, what is it? I said to you, listen, I got a great idea. Mm-hmm. We're going to sell this thing. And you're like, what is it? Ah, don't worry. It gets injected into people. Oh, okay. Well, why would people take it? Don't worry. They'll be mandated to it. They can't go to school. Mm-hmm. They can't get a job. Okay. What if it hurts them? Don't worry. The government's going to give us liability. What if people protest? Don't worry. They're going to spend billions promoting it and telling everybody it's me. What if they still don't want to pay for it? Don't worry. The government guarantees payment. You'd be like, wait a second. Yep. No liability, mandated, guaranteed payment, free promotion. Who wouldn't go into this business? And it sounds absurd. Mm-hmm. And it is an absurd business model. And it would, but only with vaccines, because they're not viewed as a product. They're viewed as an article of faith. So that's why I call it the religion. That's why I call it Vaccines Amen, the religion of vaccines, because it is a religion. Mm-hmm. And only when you have that orientation to it and not viewed as a product, you're like, oh, but it's, you know, it's like manna from heaven. We have to treat it with this very careful, you know. And that's a big part of why I wrote the book, is mm-hmm. to quote unquote humanize the vaccines and get people to think about them as they are, which are products. They're products.
30: Mm-hmm. They're products. They're not tested widely. I mean, even in your book, you actually point out, like, so if you're looking, you can actually get this on Amazon too. I mean, you have some research that you actually said, well, they only followed it for 3 days. How do we know the actual harm that happens to children? How do we know the harm that happens to adults? I actually just had a baby who came in yesterday who's been, because the mom is not informed and she doesn't speak English as her first language, they're pushing her to get vaccine after vaccine after vaccine. And she's bringing in her daughter because her daughter has massive rashes, bumps all over her skin. She keeps getting earaches. She's got all of this allergic reaction happening to her body. And she's like, I eat healthy. I don't eat dairy. I don't have bread. I don't have any tortillas. I don't have these things. Yet her daughter is just breaking out and the doctors are giving her no answer besides having another cream to put on her skin.
0: Well, so that's a great individual anecdotal situation where you have a child with some kind of immune system dysregulation, right? That's mm-hmm. what that is. Their immune system is. And so it's most likely from what you're describing.
30: Mm-hmm.
0: But stepping out into the macro, just to take big numbers,
30: absolutely.
0: Before 1986, when we were talking three injections on and before the first birthday on the CDC schedule for vaccines, under 10% of kids in America, according to the data, had a chronic health condition.
30: Mm-hmm.
0: Now the data reflect 40 over 50, according to some data, have a chronic health condition, often multiple and often worse. And what are those chronic health conditions that have exploded between the early 80s and today? Almost all of them have some etiology and some form of immune system dysfunction, dysregulation, mm-hmm. right? Atopic issues, asthma, go down the list. Even things that people don't think about, like ADHD. Kids with ADHD versus those that don't. Those that have ADHD have all kinds of immune system markers that reflect some kind of dysregulation. And so then you step back and say, okay, NIH has spent billions of dollars to figure out what's causing these chronic diseases to explode. Have they figured it out? No, they haven't. Well, let me give these folks a clue. Here's a clue, people, okay?
30: It might be in
0: the Why don't you start with the very products you now gone from three injections mm-hmm. to 29 injections on for the first birthday to do what? To literally modify the immune system systemically. The point is to create a systemic change in the immune system when you get a vaccine. So you have immunity, some change between your toe and the top in your ear, right? And in the same way they tell you these are powerful medicines, you should take them. Well, they are powerful and they can have effects. They can also have unexpected effects. And so the studies that have been done that compare kids with no vaccines, kids with one or more, are consistent. Now, many of them are smaller. Some of them are retrospective. They're subject to confounders, but they are consistent. And finally, kids with no vaccines have a tiny fraction of the chronic health conditions that the kids that have one or more vaccines have.
30: Yeah, absolutely. And a lot of these other things that you should be aware of that kids can have are asthma, allergies, ADHD, autism spectrum disorder, any dermatitis, psoriasis, diabetes, epilepsy, mental health disorders. So we're seeing a rise in kids are having depression, anxiety, suicidal. All of these things are because there's mm-hmm. dysregulation in their immune system, dysregulation in their nervous system, and they're overreacting to normal substances that we didn't react to. So why is it now that all the kids have allergies to peanuts or to things like chicken, other things that we used to eat normally? But and that's a big part of the problem with vaccines, and also the fact that the vaccines use tissue from aborted fetal tissue as well, and as a carrier, which is not helping the situation.
0: Yeah, I mean, vaccines have viruses need to grow on some kind of substrate, mm-hmm. so they need to grow in cells. So some of the viruses that are used in vaccines, like rubella vaccine, is grown in the cultured cell line of an aborted fetus. And so, you know, when they grow the viruses in those live cells, human cells, they then, you know, it's not like they can get rid of all the human DNA and human cellular components when they create the vial of the vaccine. That in every single vial, for example, the MMR vaccine, there's literally billions of pieces of human DNA, billions of pieces.
30: Absolutely. So, and coming up, we're going to be talking more about what's in some of the vaccines, what you need to be aware of, and how that can affect you and your own children.
7: As I heard you say, there's gonna be brighter days. It's gonna be brighter days. I won't stop, I'll keep my head up.
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30: Hey, it's Dr. Kim Tran, and I'm back with attorney Aaron Seary, author of Vaccines Amen, The Religion of Vaccines. And don't be fooled by that title. 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You can find out more and register at vaccinesafetycouncilminnesota.org. Now, Aaron, we've been talking about this as many parents are very unaware of the ingredients that are included in vaccines, including aborted fetal tissue.
0: Yeah, it's the what's in it is actually the DNA and cellular debris from the cultured cell line of an aborted fetus. You know, so that's what ends up in each vial, because, you know, but it's not just, by the way, that's not the only biological components that end up in vaccines. There's also all kinds of various animal parts, animal blood. Mm-hmm. That is used as substrates to grow virus, to be used in vaccines. And all of that stuff ends up in the vial. Not a good thing to have these foreign materials from various animals and from another human being, in that case, the cultured cell and aborted fetus, inside the vial. But I will point out, if I may, that, any environmental insult can cause harm. Right. I mean, absolutely. You expose a child to too much lead, it can cause harm, or almost any amount of lead at a young enough age. Pesticides can be harmful. There's all kinds of exposures that can cause harm. But when you think about the type of chronic health issues that have exploded, and you think about immune system dysregulation, what is the most likely culprit to cause that? Something that actually can have a wayward effect on your immune system, right? Those types of exposures happening when you're an infant. So it's really, really critical that we look at all environmental impacts, as well as, in particular, a powerful pharmaceutical product we are now injecting 29 times on before a child's first birthday.
30: Mm-hmm. Well, and this is a huge thing coming up, because last week, as we discussed on the radio, is the executive order that Trump just passed, bringing the vaccine recommendation schedule from CDC down from 74 down to 11. Now, what would you say is prevalent about that, especially for parents and for their children?
0: A few things about. First, I'm not sure. I know I've seen that a lot of folks saying 74 to 11. I'm not sure how that math got that. So I don't know how they did that math.
30: Mm-hmm. Sure.
0: It's definitely less injections, because there's a number that are not. Okay, let me put it this way. All right. Trump's executive order does not change the CDC schedule. Trump's executive order is directing the CDC to look at it to potentially change the schedule. So as it stands right now, as you and I sit here and talk, the vaccine schedule has not changed. Nothing has changed, in fact, in terms of the vaccine schedule. But there's a directive out there, essentially, for CDC to do it. Now, a federal judge told the CDC you can only change the schedule until ACIP votes. Right now, ACIP is the Vaccine Advisory Committee at the CDC. There currently is no constituted ACIP. So at least vis-a-vis this federal judge, I don't know how they're going to update it. They got to get a new committee in there that apparently would pass muster. With that said, what they did is they took all the existing vaccines on the schedule and they put them into three categories. Nothing got taken off the schedule. They're all still there. They're just routine now. Some are considered routine. Some are considered high risk. Some are considered shared clinical decision making. Okay. So all the vaccines that were on there are still there. They're just in three buckets. that first category still has a few dozen injections collectively when you add that up. Mm-hmm. So there's still a decent number. I mean, it's still a lot more than three injections.
30: Absolutely, right?
0: It's mm-hmm. a lot more because it still has DTaP, which is on there as a routine. That's three injections just in the first 6 months of life, and then two more after that. It still has on it HID, which has three injections in the first 6 months of life, okay? And as well as a fourth one, certain brand. It still has pneumococcal vaccine, which again has three injections for 6 months of life, and still has polio, which has three injections for 6 months of life. So that alone already gets you to over 11. That's why I'm not sure how we're doing the other, but it is less. It is far less. But from my perspective, everything should just be in the third category. Have a vaccine schedule. Have 100 vaccines on it. Have 600 vaccines. But they should all be in the third category, which is shared clinical decision making. Mm-hmm. That means you get to make the choice along with whoever you want, your medical professional, whatever. Not that it's routine, which really means you don't really get a choice. You know, the idea behind that is not shared clinical decision making. Mm-hmm. That is destructive to informed consent, civil rights, individual rights, parental rights, go down the list. So there should be zero in routine. It should all be in shared clinical decision making. That's what I would like to see.
30: Yeah, absolutely. And I think most parents do not know about what's actually in vaccines because no one's offering you the literature when you go in to get a vaccine. And that's a huge problem for people. Even if you do ask for it, now even my parents that come in, they're like, oh, they said I don't want to.
0: Let me ask you something. You go into a car dealership. Is the salesman going to tell you there's a problem with the car? No, that's the doctor. If you listen to the companies, the company can tell you the problem with the car. No, that's the pharma company. Okay. Mm-hmm. Who's going to tell you? How do you read about an issue with the car? Often you open the paper and you're like, oh, class action lawsuit. Seatbelt's defective. Airbag's defective. Paint's peeling, right? Whatever it is. Mm-hmm. But you're not going to get that here. You're not going to open the paper and read about how, you know, this pharma company was sued because they could have made this vaccine safer and did it. So why would the parents know? Who's going to tell them? But the good news is that for most products, they don't need to do a deep dive in the same way they have to do for vaccines, because who has the time to research every single thing? Imagine if you had to like research and understand the full workings of a car. You don't have to do that for the most part because the market corrects. When there's an issue, they get sued, or the potential for a suit mm-hmm. causes them to make the roll cage better, the crush zones better, the seatbelt better, the airbags better. Go down the list. Mm-hmm. It will happen. If you gave car companies immunity from any liability, you'd still be driving, you know, whatever car was it when that flask came in, right. Probably where you'd still be, okay? Mm-hmm. And so but there is an exception to that. The exception is the market will never correct with vaccines. And that's why with that, you really do have to do your own homework. And that's part of why I wrote my book. Or you can go to ICANDecide.org, which is a nonprofit that supports most of the vaccine policy work that my law firm does. We have about 50 people in our firm that just do vaccine-related work. And you can go to their website, ICANDecide.org, and the Get Informed section. And you can get informed, which you really should. You know, think about what folks look into for just the next item they order off of Amazon. They research it. Mm-hmm. Take a minute, research a medical product before you inject it into your child. It's licensed for a reason. Mm-hmm. It's licensed because it's not just safe. Otherwise, if it was just safe, it would be over the counter. You just go to the pharmacy and get it.
30: Mm-hmm. Well, and this is a big thing that came out with the Act of 1986, because vaccine manufacturers, and this is really important for everyone listening to understand, is it gave them immunity from being sued or from any harm caused by the vaccines, but it also gave them immunity to any other routine childhood vaccines thereafter. And so this is why we're seeing an explosion of what's been happening with vaccines. And the best thing you can do is be informed. I was actually on the plane last weekend flying, and I had a doctor that works for the Mayo Clinic behind me. they were proudly talking about the fact that, well, you know, the insurance company doesn't really pay us enough now. We don't really have the time. So we're going to go through and we just give people medications. We give people vaccines. That's just what it is. We don't have time to really get to the root of this or the problems that people are having. And I think that's something to be said. If your own doctor doesn't have time to research these products that they're giving you, wouldn't you be more concerned and question what's getting injected and given to you or your child?
0: Oh, you identified two issues there. The first one is that there's no billing code for the most part where they're coding and they're getting to charge the insurer because they made it better. There's no billing code to treat the root causes. There's a billing code to write a prescription for a drug to give you more medical products. But if you go in and you go in for X condition and there was some natural, exercise lifestyle change that they could recommend and you did that, there's nothing for them to code for that really if that result. So that's problem number one. And problem number two is, they know nothing about vaccines because I've deposed pediatricians, immunologists, infectious disease doctors, vaccinologists. And I can tell you, other than the vaccinologists, even those folks, which people think are the ones who know, like pediatricians, they don't know anything about the products for the most part. And you can just watch many of my depositions of these folks.
30: Yeah, absolutely. And coming up, we're going to be talking about how you as a parent can be more informed, ask more questions. And one of the first places you can actually go to is the Vaccine Safety Council Minnesota.org. And I would also recommend coming in to Attorney Aaron's Serious Talk this Thursday, August 27th at 5:30 p.m. at the Minneapolis Marriott. And you can get your ticket at VaccineSafetyCouncilMinnesota.org.
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30: Hey, it's Dr. Kim Tran, and I'm back with attorney Aaron Seary, who, for those of you in the Minneapolis-St. Paul area, he is going to be coming in this Thursday, August 27th at 5:30 p.m., and you can get your ticket on VaccineSafetyCouncilMinnesota.org and use the code VSCM to save $10 off of your ticket. It's just such a blessing because, Aaron, I know that your firm specifically is helping to represent those that have been vaccine injured, that their child may have been passed away from a vaccine injury. Can you get more into what people need to know about if they have experienced a vaccine injury or their child has, what they can do about it and some of the limitations that happen?
0: Sure.

0: Life can be messy, but you don't have to figure it out alone.
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3: For vaccine-related injuries, with a cap of $250,000 for pain and suffering, and a cap of $250,000 for death, as well as other limitations. So there is an avenue of recourse to get some compensation for certain injuries. I think of it more as a policy program, versus what I would consider a traditional court, where it's really about getting to the actual truth when you can't do discovery, when you have the type of disproportionate power the DOJ has, you end up with basically a policy program, which is that it's willing to compensate certain things and not others, and to a certain degree only, and in certain ways, and only on their timeline, which is very long.
4: How long does that normally take for an average case?
3: Depending on whether it's, from what they would call on table to off table, 2 to 6 years. Mm-hmm.
4: Which is a long time. They're trying to exhaust you before, get you to give up before they pay out, correct?
3: Yeah, I mean, I think that basically delay is a strategy. It's a function of how they operate, which is that, even if you have the most straightforward injury, first you can't file until you've met typically 6 months severity. So you got to wait 6 months. Mm. Then you have to collect all the medical records. By the way, they don't have to give you anything, but you got to collect all the medical records. Then you have to file them and get a statement of completion. Then it takes a long time for the DOJ to finally put in their response. Okay. They get many, many, many months. Mm-hmm. Unlike any other, even the most complex lawsuit that you file, the other side gets 30 to 60 days, maybe a little bit of extension. Mm-hmm. Okay. That's it. Here they'll take 9 months, they'll take 11 months. Then you finally have a response, you finally have an initial conference. Then the DOJ will often play games about pretending they, they want to go into maybe negotiating to mediation, so forth. And so, even though your client, this was their only source of income, you have a single family single income household. The person who's bringing in the income has now been injured, so they cannot work. About 2 years, a year and a half, 2 years in, they're so desperate. Mm-hmm. They're willing to accept often ridiculous offers. I've seen it happen.
4: Yeah.
3: We're willing to keep going, but they can't. Mm-hmm. And I think that that's part of the strategy and tactic of what the Department of Justice, unfortunately, does. And if it's not a strategy, purposeful tactic, then it's just a completely broken system in that regard that needs to be fixed. The law itself provided these things should be decided within 6 months.
4: Yeah.
3: That's what it provided. Mm-hmm. Because you gave up the right to a jury trial. You gave up the right to discovery. You gave up the right to depose the other side, to get the documents. You gave up the right to actual pain and suffering on bound $250,000. You gave up being able to get counsel who's paid on contingency so there you can really get a lot of, far more motivated attorneys out there. And that's why not a lot of attorneys want to do this work. Mm-hmm. You gave up, I can go down the list. You gave up the right to an Article III judge. You gave up the right to all kinds of stuff. And in return, you're supposed to get what? Speedy, quick, and fair compensation. Mm-hmm. You don't get speedy and you don't get fair. So you gave every this stuff up and you're not getting any of the benefit. So, in that sense, it really is a miscarriage of justice the way that program currently operates.
4: Oh, that's so horrible, especially for all the parents. And I know those that have had vaccine children, injuries from their children, from themselves. I mean, I see this with my patients on a regular day. Now, for our listeners, what are three main takeaways that you want them to know?
3: Sure. The three takeaways are this. Number one, even if you love every vaccine out there and you love every mask and you love every stay-at-home order and you love, you name it, right? Any kind of product that's currently mandated in medicine, if you don't draw the line that the government should only recommend and never mandate now, the day might come when there is a product you don't want. And then they tell you, you can't leave your home, you can't get a job, you can't go to school, and you can't go on public transportation, you can't go on public streets.

0: are you going to do? Then it'll be too late. Because once you've ceded rights, rights ceded are rarely returned. So even if you're like, what do I care? I love every vaccine. I want to live in my basement and wear 70 masks. Great. Good for you.
1: The rest
0: but
1: of us
0: maybe
1: don't.
0: there's something you don't want. Okay.
1: Right.
0: Number two, and I said this earlier, with all the other products out there, you have, there is, with a lot of wrinkles, a general reliance that the company has an interest in assuring safety because it will hurt their bottom line if it causes harm. But because of vaccines, you don't have that. You have to do your own homework in a way you don't have to do in the same way for most product, almost all any product, really. You have to really do your own homework with these products, it, especially because you're not talking about a trivial thing. You're talking about giving dozens, potentially, of pharmaceutical products to your baby and onward into the childhood. And number three is that it is to not be afraid to speak your truth on this topic. If everybody out there, the millions and millions of folks who, based on, you know, when you look at the numbers who've been injured by these products, we're not scared of saying so. We're not scared of being forward about it. And I'm not saying get angry or get, no, I'm just saying just be direct, you know? Everybody, I see it all the time. This topic comes up and everybody who thinks, who's got it, they don't say anything. The one person who's being super loud is usually the person who knows almost nothing and is just spewing beliefs. Everyone's going to die without them. Oh, everything, it's like, okay, they're very loud. But then, you know, the folks who have, who understand the more nuanced view, they often don't say anything. You know, I mean, you can say the things, just say the truth. Measles vaccine can, for, you know, to a significant degree in most people for a period of time, can prevent transmission. See? And if you can stop transmission, you can stop people from getting it, and it can prevent certain harms from measles. And that is where public health authorities want you to stop speaking. But there's more to the story than that. There's far more. You got to look at the whole picture. And you shouldn't shy away from stating what those other issues are with the product. So that's where I would leave it. Because if everybody did, we'd be in a very different place right now with them.
1: Absolutely.
0: Those are my 3 points.
1: Yeah, and I think it's important. I mean, I know that Liam's parents, they went out on a reach when they posted this online to say, look, our son died of a vaccine injury. But I also know they then allowed other people to change their minds about what they were going to get their kids. And if more parents speak out, if you actually share the truth about what happened to your own kids, to yourself, imagine how that would impact the rest of our community. And Aaron, with the last 30 seconds, what else? What's your last standing point you want to add in?
0: Oh, more than those three?
1: Oh, yes, absolutely. Just bring it down.
0: Well, I'll just repeat that, you know, ICANNdecide.org. ICANN is an incredible organization. Like I mentioned, they support it. Most of the policy work that you'll read about in my book, Vaccines at Men, and that we've litigated and had the privilege to litigate to protect individual rights. And I would encourage everybody to check out their website, ICANNdecide.org, as well as the local groups in your state. Support them. They're the ones on the front lines in your state, in front of the legislature. 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
1: Absolutely. And this Thursday, again, you can go to the Vaccine Safety Council Minnesota.org and get your ticket to see attorney Aaron Seary this Thursday, August 27th at 5:30 p.m.
0: And all the proceeds from the event, the book sales, the tickets, that all goes to the local group. And that's another way you can help support them.
1: All right. Thank you so much, Aaron, for coming on today.
0: Thank you.
2: All right.

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4: News this hour from Town Hall, I'm Mary Rose. A big announcement on Friday from Vice President J.D. Vance as he's at the Cleveland Cliffs Middletown Works facility in Middletown, Ohio. He says the Trump administration is working hard to bring back American manufacturing.
5: And that brings me to why I'm here today, because we're not just here to talk about the celebration and the good news and the numbers. We're here to announce that Cleveland Cliffs is making today, right here in Middletown, Ohio, a $1 billion investment in transformational manufacturing right here in our home.
4: Vance notes that his own grandfather worked at that very plant for decades. Republicans are hoping to end a long statewide losing streak in Minnesota. A GOP candidate says early signs suggest voters may be open to a change in leadership. Correspondent Ken Lorman has the details.
6: Former NFL sideline reporter Michelle Tafoya is now seeking statewide office, and she says her campaign is gaining traction among independent voters. Tafoya argues that Democratic Lieutenant Governor Peggy Flanigan is closely tied to policies and controversies involving the current administration. Democrats are rejecting Republican criticism as they make their own case to voters. Minnesota has not elected a Republican to statewide office since Governor Tim Pawlenty's reelection in 2006. Ken Lorman reporting.
4: The U.S. has imposed 50% tariffs on $20 billion in Canadian goods. Canada vows matching retaliation, escalating trade tensions, and putting North America's trade pact under pressure. More on these stories at townhall.com.
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13: Portions of the following program may have been pre-recorded.

undisclosable location for reasons of security and therefore insecurity. Come at the hour, come at the mighty Arc Midnight, the intelligence briefing, live from space. Saturday night has arrived for 22 August 2026. Good evening, Arc Riders, wherever you happen to be tonight. Welcome aboard Arc Midnight and welcome to the intelligence briefing. Tonight's title, Gatekeeper's Republic. Every functioning republic depends upon an accurate record, a record of what its leaders said, what its institutions did, what witnesses observed, how public money was spent, and how the votes of its citizens were counted. When that record is controlled, the country operates inside a manufactured reality. A media organization publishes the original narrative. Other outlets repeat it. Government agencies cite it. Search engines elevate it. Artificial intelligence then absorbs it, reproduces it, and eventually presents it as settled fact. Once the narrative becomes the record, the gatekeepers can point to the record as proof that the narrative was true. That machinery influences reputations, military careers, court proceedings, elections, and the history future generations will inherit. Tonight we examine the people controlling that machinery and the people fighting to open the gates. With the midterm elections approaching, this is what we the people want to know. Why have Barack Obama, Hillary Clinton, Adam Schiff, James Comey, John Brennan, James Clapper, and others at the highest levels of power never faced a full public accounting? And on another front, why has Anthony Fauci never been compelled to answer in one transparent proceeding every unresolved question regarding pandemic policy, government testimony, research funding, and the suppression of dissenting information? Director of National Intelligence Tulsi Gabbard has declassified documents and referred material to the Department of Justice, publicly proving that Obama-era officials manipulated intelligence and constructed a narrative designed to undermine President Donald Trump's 2016 victory and presidency. The names are known. The documents are public. The referrals have been made. Americans have watched hearings, investigations, and promises of accountability continue for years, while a final legal reckoning remains somewhere beyond the horizon. The conduct described in those records demands examination in a courtroom, under oath, with the evidence placed before the American people. If the law never reaches the people who control the institutions, then the gatekeepers have placed themselves above the republic they claim to serve. Now voters are looking at Michigan, an early lead, delayed reporting, numbers changing after midnight, and an official result that arrives after the public has lost sight of the process. Are Americans expected to ignore what they're seeing with their own eyes because the same gatekeepers who control the count have certified the record? Are we going to allow the midterms to pass through systems we no longer trust? Are we going quietly into that long, dark night with our eyes wide open? Or do we demand that disputed results and certifications be placed on ice until the records are produced, the chain of custody is verified, and every credible allegation is examined in full public view? Because once an election enters the official record, the gatekeepers will point to that record and tell the country the matter is closed, just like in 2020. At 9:30 Central Time, Mr. John Katsimatidis joins us. He arrived in America as the infant son of Greek immigrants, grew up in Harlem, built a neighborhood grocery store business into a multi-billion dollar enterprise, and eventually purchased one of the most legendary call signs in all of American broadcasting, 77 WABC. At a time when corporate owners were abandoning live radio, Mr. Katsimatidis invested in personalities, reduced the commercial load, restored the human connection with the listener, and began building a national and worldwide media platform. Tonight we share a microphone and examine the enduring power of radio, the ideological capture of American media, and the responsibility carried by those with the resources and courage to build independent platforms. At 10:30 Central, Major Fred Galvin joins us. Tonight he explains how a false account acquires authority, while corrections never travel as far as the original accusation, and what happens when the institutions responsible for informing the public become invested in protecting their own version of events. Then, at 11 o'clock Central, Commander Gregory Stenstrom joins us for the final hour.
Stentrum has spent years investigating election records, preserving evidence, filing cases, navigating procedural barriers, and documenting what he witnessed inside Delaware County, Pennsylvania. So tonight, we examine who decides what becomes fact, and what determined citizens can still do when the official record refuses to tell the whole story. Arc Midnight is underway. This is the intelligence briefing. Hold your position, strap in, and stand by.

0: John B. wants you to know about a very special product called Camelicious. There's been an emergent interest, supported by many experimental and epidemiological studies, about the health benefits of camel milk in preventing pathologic conditions, ranging from cancer to diabetes. Camel milk has a different protein profile than cow's milk. It has much less fat, and it's better tolerated than cow's milk. But what's more, it is bioidentical to human breast milk, making it the perfect nutrition for the body. It restores the gut biome, known as the second brain. Effects for some people on the autism spectrum have been amazing. Insulin requirements are dropping among those with diabetes. 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Camelicious is produced in an EU-approved facility under far higher standards than required in the US, so the quality of Camelicious is assured. 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
3: Absolutely.
4: This is L. Todd Wood, I'm the founder of CDM or CDM.press. We have a big story up on CDM right now about Syria. It's kind of a follow-on to the one we did yesterday, where the ramifications of the Israeli strike on the Syrian airbase, which was allegedly focused on Turkey, is drawing really a lot of criticism from the U.S. government of all places. Tom Barak, the ambassador to Turkey and the envoy to Syria, came out pretty strongly again today, saying that the only reason that was done is that Netanyahu wants to get reelected, and that he's trying to gin up another conflict so that people won't put him back in office with the election, I believe, coming in October in Israel. The real story is that the U.S. government is coming out against Israeli action, and that means maybe the Trump administration is looking at someone else to run the Israeli government besides Netanyahu. So go to cdm.press, put us in your daily scan, global news without the globalist spin. Thank you.
0: 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This is ARC Midnight, the intelligence briefing. Tonight, Gatekeeper's Republic. Stand by for feed.
5: All right, let's get this party really started. How about with this one? You can find this news at jellyfish.news. And this comes to us from 24/7 Politics, titled NSA Deputy Director Buried an Election Threat Report. For this one reason, I certainly hope it's a good one. The White House just declassified an NSA memo proving deep state suspicions right. That memo names the NSA official who buried it and explains why. Deputy Director George Barnes hid Chinese election meddling from Trump for one telling reason. The declassified memo shows Barnes feared the NSA would get called part of the deep state. 4 pages of internal NSA emails from March 13, 2020 tell the story. White House counsel David Warrington declassified them on August 12th. The intelligence dates back to 2018, when analysts first proposed releasing a fuller report on foreign election targeting. That targeting began in 2014 and ran straight through the 2016 election. Analysts pushed the release for 16 months. NSA Director Paul Nakasone finally cleared it for approval in February 2020. Then Deputy Director George Barnes killed it. Barnes worried that releasing the intelligence would make the NSA look like it was taking sides against Trump. Oh, perish the thought, right? Acting Director of National Intelligence Richard Grenell was already reshaping the intelligence community at the time, which only raised the stakes for Barnes. An agency already under scrutiny had even more reason, in Barnes' mind, to avoid a headline connecting it to Trump's fights with his own intelligence chiefs. The memo documents his exact concern. Quote, questions would be asked as to why the NSA was choosing to release this information. and that NSA would be accused of releasing it for political purposes. That was a quote. One of the report's own analysts couldn't believe what was happening. Quote, we did not know why we were here trying to defend the election and identify threats to it if we were unable to actually report what those threats were because of issues like this, the analyst wrote. China's Communist Party targeted American elections and voters never heard about it. Oh, but you heard about it on ARC Midnight, the intelligence briefing, didn't you? Yeah, folks, that is why we are here. This wasn't some minor technical footnote that Barnes buried. This was intelligence on the Chinese Communist Party targeting American elections starting in 2014. So Barnes decided protecting the NSA's reputation mattered more than telling the sitting president what a foreign adversary was doing to the country's elections. Intelligence Community Ombudsman Barry Zuloff reviewed the memo and flagged the delay himself on the record. That 16-month delay is not an accident. It's a bureaucrat sitting on intelligence because he was more worried about being called deep state than about actually being deep state. Wow, you cannot make this kind of stuff up. George Barnes protected his own image instead of protecting the country. Democrats mocked Trump as paranoid every time he called the intelligence community biased against him. Now there's a declassified memo in an official's own words proving he was right. George Barnes didn't bury this intelligence because it was wrong. He buried it because he was scared of the headlines it would generate about his own agency. That is not national security. Would you agree? That's an unelected official deciding the president of the U.S. didn't get to know what China was doing to American elections because it might make the NSA look bad. I mean, really? Yes, really. Barry Zuloff built a career reviewing exactly this kind of institutional cowardice, and even he flagged this one. Every conservative who spent the Russiagate years being told they were conspiracy theorists or distrusting these agencies, well, just got their receipts. The next time someone in Washington claims there's no deep state, hand them this memo. Sources, Intel Politics. NSA sat on election threat reporting over Trump deep state label, memo shows. Just the News, August 18, 26. Here's another one. NSA blocked reports of CCP interference in U.S. elections from reaching Trump. Declassified docs. Epoch Times, August 18, 2026. Setting the record straight. President Trump declassifies intel on foreign election interference and deep state cover-up. The White House. Last month, July 2026. Is everybody understanding the words coming out of your speakers? I mean, this is absolute banana republic stuff. What else could it be? It's insane. Let's see. Here's something else. Got my attention. From PJ Media by Robert Spencer. You know Robert Spencer. One California high school's social justice pathway leads straight to what? A group called Community Members for Religious Neutrality in Public Schools. San Francisco Bay Area is suing the Palo Alto Unified School District for violating the First Amendment. Yet there's one certainty about this case, even in its earliest stages. The First Amendment was the last thing on the minds of those who organized the event that led to the suit. Palo Alto High School, where the controversial incidents took place, was simply pursuing its vision of social justice. And that tells us as much about the sorry state of education today as it does about what the left's idea of social justice really involves. The Forward reported Thursday that Community Members for Religious Neutrality in Public Schools, San Francisco Bay Area, which is made up of Jewish, Hindu, and Zoroastrian parents and students, charge in their complaint that, quote, the district failed to maintain religious neutrality, failed to ensure equal treatment among faiths, failed to protect student privacy, and failed to vet, supervise, and monitor religiously divisive outside speakers during the school-sponsored event. Now, that's what I call a complaint. Specifically, they're upset because Palo Alto High School students took a field trip to a mosque where they were given Qurans, and the girls were strongly encouraged to don hijabs, the head coverings that Muslim women must wear in order to reduce male temptation. It's always the girl, right? An untold number of women and girls have been threatened, brutalized, and even killed for not wearing the hijab. But the foreword notes that, quote, the trip was part of Palo Alto High's social justice pathway, where, according to a promotional video, students in 10th through 12th grades take English and history courses, quote, through a social justice lens, rather than the standard analytical lens where facts and dates are memorized, end quote. The video contains a couple of still photos from the students' trip to the mosque, and the whole video is a revolting, albeit chirpy, presentation about how the participants in the social justice pathway learn all about racism, colonialism, and numerous alleged injustices that the United States has committed, while being fully indoctrinated into Marxism, naturally, and the politics of hatred and resentment. What does a trip to a mosque have to do with all this leftist propaganda? Well, you see, much of the injustice that the U.S. has supposedly committed in recent years has been against Muslim countries. And if the U.S. is the focus of evil in the modern world, as the social justice pathway strongly implies, then the state, whose leaders regularly scream death to America and other countries like it, must be on the side of the angels, right? And so, quote, according to the complaint, female students were encouraged to observe the customary dress code of wearing head coverings inside the mosque. They also observed a midday prayer, interacted with participants of a Quran memorization program, received Qurans as gifts, and were, quote, taught that Islam in particular, taught that Islam in particular promotes social justice. The lawsuit states. The lawsuit further states that the plaintiffs, quote, belong to religious traditions that practice social justice. The government's endorsement of Islam in particular as a social justice faith denigrates their respective traditions and their identities as members of faith communities due equal treatment and appreciation within the district, state, and country. Indeed. And making the situation even worse was the fact that one of the speakers at the mosque was the notorious Zahra Bilou of the Hamas-linked Council on American Islamic Relations, who posted on X on October 7, 2023, as Hamas jihadis were murdering 1,200 Israelis, pray for Gaza. We are witnessing decolonization. Bilou commented on the suit saying, visiting a mosque, this is a quote, visiting a mosque, observing Muslims practice their faith, or learning about Islam is not the same as being compelled to practice Islam. We are concerned that this lawsuit risks turning ordinary engagement with Islam and Muslims into something suspicious and could have a chilling effect on educators who want their students to learn about the diverse communities around them. She did not, however, take any note of the fact that the social justice pathway students did not visit a church, nor a synagogue, nor a Hindu temple, or any other house of worship. The irony here is that if the students had gone to, say, a Roman Catholic church and been given Bibles and rosaries, Zahra Bilou would have been among the loudest and shrillest voices of protest. That, of course, is because she knows that the establishment media is far to the left and so will defend a field trip to a mosque as loudly as it would excoriate a field trip to a church. And that's where a concern with what the left calls social justice inevitably leads. To hatred for America and its Judeo-Christian heritage. The Palo Alto High School trip just made that more obvious than it ordinarily is. You believe this? But here's the good part. The good part is it's being exposed. And there's a lot to expose. And once the lot to be exposed is exposed, well, I think there's going to be a social recalibration. What do you think? That's what's important. What's important is what you think. Not necessarily what I think. Now, the next voice you hear besides mine on the other side of this break is John Katsimatidis. Self-made businessman, philanthropist, broadcaster whose remarkable American journey began as the infant son of Greek immigrants in Harlem. Today, he leads the Red Apple Group with major interests spanning food, energy, real estate, aviation, and is the owner of the legendary 77 WABC radio, guided by faith, family, common sense, and an enduring belief in the American dream. 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Okay, that's why I said, strap in and stand by. This is going to be a rocker. This is ARC Midnight, the intelligence briefing. Stand by.
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0: Laws are spider webs. The big flies pass and the little ones get caught. Honoré de Balzac. 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
5: You know, before a blast off, you just need to relax. You don't want to be tight. You'll hurt yourself, right? I'm John B. Wells, host of the program, by the way. And it is my pleasure to welcome to Arc Midnight, the intelligence briefing, for the first time, Mr. John Katsimatidis. Self-made businessman on a spectacular level. I'm talking about an archetypal American success story. He's a philanthropist and a broadcaster whose remarkable American journey began as the infant son of Greek immigrants in Harlem. He got to New York as soon as he could, at the age of 6 months old. You know, today he leads the Red Apple Group with major interests spanning food, energy, real estate, and aviation, owner of the legendary 77 WABC Radio. And he's a man guided by faith, family, common sense, and the enduring belief in the American dream as real. He's transformed WABC into a powerful national voice while building a worldwide media platform dedicated to preserving honest conversation, independent thought, and the freedoms upon which this country was founded. Without further ado, please welcome to the program for the first time, John Katsimatidis. Welcome, sir.
13: Well,
5: what an amazing story.
13: Well, thank you. I mean, John, you have a great first name, too.
5: We have that in common.
13: How do you feel on a Saturday night?
5: I feel pretty good. I really do. It's, frankly, after going through the rock and roll era of the, the last year of the 80s and or the 70s and then into the 80s, I'm good on Saturday night partying. I'm okay with that. You know, a little dinner party, something like that. Nah, I'd rather be here. That's how I feel.
13: Well, I'm here with you.
5: Well, let us begin to begin. You built your first grocery store business while you were still a young man. So what
13: I was in, junior. I was either a junior or a senior in New York University in college, and I was thrown in it. And you know, I was going. You know, in those days when you go to college, it's not like these days. These kids go for 3.5 days a week. That's the way they make their schedules. I mean, I went for 5 days a week. And then I worked on weekends to make a few dollars to put gas in my car. And, you know, my father was a busboy, so I'm not going to ask him for $20 to put gas in the car. And the guy that I worked for, Tony, became like a big brother. I called him a cousin sometimes. I called him a big brother sometimes. And then one day he comes to me and says to me, you know, we opened up that second store down further downtown, and my uncle is running it, but me and him are having arguments every day. You know, if I bought 20 cases of oranges, he's complaining, why'd you buy 10? They were good prices. You should have bought 20. If I would have bought 20 cases of oranges, why'd you buy 20? They're going to go rotten. So he says to me, you have to take over my partnership, my 50% of that store, and I don't want to have an argument. He doesn't want to have an argument in the family. And I said to him, well, you know, I mean, what do I know? I mean, you know, but I've never said no to Tony. He was like a big brother. I had no brothers. I have no sisters. He was like a big brother. I never said no to him. And I said, okay. So I worked. I worked 70 hours a week. I went to school 50 hours a week. I don't know if I ever slept. But me and his uncle never had an argument, not one argument. And all of a sudden, the good old American way, guess what? We made the place a success. In 3 months, we were a success. And guess what? We were working 70 hours a week, but we started making $1,000 a week each. That's a lot of money in 1969.
5: I'll say it was about 10 to 1, not 10 to 1, but three or four to one.
13: Ridiculous. Well, my father was only making $48 a week as a busboy.
5: Wow. Yeah, that won't even get you a half a tank at most gas stations today.
13: Yeah.
5: It's amazing. Yeah. So how did you expand? What was the next move?
13: Well, you know, people came to me and my vendors, I wasn't borrowing any money from banks. I didn't even, you know, I was going to school to become an engineer. But I remember sitting in NYU class looking at those calculus equations on the blackboard or the whiteboard, whatever you want to call it. And I said, how am I ever going to make a living solving those calculus equations? So I never really loved the engineering, that portion of engineering. But I went to work, and I worked, like I said, 70 hours a week. And I was a merchandiser, a strategist. If I sold 100 cans of Bumblebee tuna, I would say, what do I have to do to sell 200, et cetera, et cetera. So we made that store a success, and people came to me and they wanted to open up more stores. And one of my people, one of the vendors I was doing business with, a wholesale grocer, said he liked me. So he told his controller, every time John wants to open up more stores, give him the money. So the company gave me the money, and we built 10 stores by the age of 74. By the age of 24, that was 1972, 73. And all of a sudden, I was making $1 million a year. And $1 million a year in 1973 was a lot of money.
5: Yeah, it was. I remember those days. I do. So, well, let me ask you this. How did you come with your family? How did you come to New York and leave Greece?
13: My two grandfathers. My mother was born in Constantinople, and her father was from Constantinople originally. That's these days they call it Istanbul. And my father's father was from the Greek islands of Mykonos, right off the coast of Turkey. Those 12 islands, the Dodecanese Islands. And both my grandfathers, for some reason, there was a big immigration in those days, came over in 1913. I mean, 1913 is a long time ago. And they came over to because, they, you know, the gold, the streets were paved with gold, and they're going to be able to make money and feed their families. And they came over then, and then my father's two brothers came over in the 1920s, and they left my father in the old country to take care of his three sisters and his mom. And, you know, my father, a lot of responsibility. He worked at a lighthouse for the Italian government for 17 years by himself with a few goats on an island with just an island with nobody there, just a lighthouse. And after World War II, the Brits, you know, the Brits ran Europe. They come down and they told the Italians, because the Greek, those islands were part of Italy at that time too. You guys were on the wrong side. We're taking those islands away from you and giving them back to Greece. But my father lost his job running that lighthouse because he worked for the Italian government. And they were on the wrong side. They were on Germany's side.
5: Yeah.
13: So he went back to his island, of Nisidos. And guess what? My mom was a educated lady from Constantinople. She was educated in Rhodes. She was educated all over. And her family had sent this guy to Athens to become a lawyer. And he jilted her. He married the teacher's daughter. So my mother, had, you know, there was a book written about my mom. He was the number one in Europe. My father wanted to have a family. So this is the perfect. Remember the song, "If I Were a Carpenter and You Were a Lady"?
5: Oh, yeah.
13: "You'd marry me anyway." Well, my mom married my dad because they wanted to get married. And my father had nobody. She had nobody. So they tied the knot, had me at 6 months old, and off to America. His two brothers that were here, her father that was here, helped him come to America right after World War II. And I think we landed in New York in February 1949. And my father, I guess, he did what he always did. He worked 80 hours a week. Why? He wanted to. But by the way, when my father came to America, his two brothers had to sign on the dotted line that if he doesn't pay the rent, if he doesn't pay the bills, they would have to pay it. That's the way immigration was right in those days. Right now, it's more of invasion versus than immigration. You know, I was the vice chairman of Ellis Island, and along with Lee Iacocca and Bill Fugazi, and Ellis Island was a wonderful place. People came in. And they were tested for diseases. They were tested. You know, they had to pledge allegiance to America. They had to salute the American flag. They had to promise to be loyal to our country. Now, these people are just coming in under the last 4 years under President Biden, and they're here to change our lifestyle. So I said. I said to all of them on our radio shows, I said to them, immigration, yes, we want immigrants. Invasion, no. We don't want people that are invading our country to try to change our lifestyle. If you want to come here and be a loyal American, salute the flag, we want you. We want you to work hard. We don't want to support you. You come in for us to support you. The heck with that. You know, why don't you go immigrate to Russia or Cuba?
5: Yeah, that's a good point. Now, inevitably, I must ask. It was tough in those days, I'm pretty sure, but not like it was in the 20s and 30s. But, you know, you got the Italians, they stick together. You got the Irish, they stick together. You got the Greeks, they stick together. And they took care of their families, and they were all worked. I mean, unbelievable. But I'm wondering, the opportunity that was waiting for you here, how is it different than the opportunity that may or may not be waiting for people in New York, let's say New York City, under this guy Mamdani, for example?
13: Well, let me tell you, New York is under attack. All these people that came in the last 5 years, President Trump, who I've known for over 40 years, maybe 50 years, I lose track. New York City was invaded. The people that voted for Zohran Mamdani, guess what? 40 or 50% of his vote that he got were people that came to America in the last 5 to 6 years. So what does that tell you? They came here to take New York for themselves. Just so you know, I will tell you, I spoke to President Trump. I was on the phone with him for a half hour the other day. And I said to him, there's a lot of foreign money being some of these people that are American citizens that support the far left. they're not using their own money. They are conduits for foreign money. In other words, I forget what that guy's name is in China, the American citizen, Singham or something. The Chinese government is feeding money through him. It's not his money he's spending. The people on the East Coast, the people that make the headlines, it's not their money. It's being fed in by foreign governments.

0: He loves New York. He's born in New York City. He made his business in New York. And guess what? He put in a real tough guy to be the United States attorney. The U.S. attorney was Jay Clayton, who has now been promoted to, in charge of everything, the CIA, the FBI, all the federal agencies. And guess what? He used the federal agencies while he was in charge in New York to say that if you're violating a federal crime, we're going to send you, we're going to take you in on federal charges and not depend on the DAs of New York City and DAs of New York State that do nothing, that you're in. I'll exaggerate a little bit. You can murder somebody and get a desk appearance ticket, which is stupid. So the federal government, under President Trump's guidance, Jay Clayton, who was the U.S. attorney, coordinated a lot of the federal agencies to get rid of crime. And you know what I used to say on the radio? You know, you want to commit a crime in New York, maybe you get deported, go directly to Guantanamo, do not collect $200, do not collect $200, and you end up in Guantanamo in Cuba.
1: Yeah, that might be effective. Something needs to be done.
0: It was effective. I had a speaker today. The NYPD commissioner was our breakfast speaker this morning in Southampton, New York. And New York, the crime is down substantially. Well, a lot of it is because of Trump and coordinating those federal agencies and taking no prisoners. Go directly to Guantanamo if we catch you doing something wrong.
1: Well, it's about time. This soft on crime thing has been going on for decades, though, and now it's reached this epidemic proportion. So, yeah, I suppose harsh measures were absolutely necessary. Otherwise, all it's going to do is get worse. Any dumpsky can figure that out, right?
0: Yep, absolutely. And the other place that we're hurting is this Dr. Fauci. A complete fraud.
1: Yeah.
0: A complete fraud, and he's hurt our people. He's hurt our kids. I had the Assistant Secretary for Education on, and our kids are getting the worst education ever. They're graduating these kids that can't even read or write. So, I mean, what are we going to, raise a whole generation of dunces?
1: Yes. And
0: we got to fix the education system. We fixed the borders. Thank you, President Trump. We fixed the borders right now. And the other guy, Frank Tarantino, who's in charge of the Drug Enforcement Agency, is on my show all the time, and he's in charge of the whole Northeast for drug enforcement. President Trump, I'll go back to that. He took care of Venezuela. He's taking care of Mexico. And you know what I say to them? Can we make America drug-free again? Because China is supplying the Mexican gangs. Well, you live in Dallas. I don't have to tell you.
1: Right.
0: You know, they're supplying the Mexican gangs, and China could put an end to it in 5 minutes. They're not. Okay? So drugs in our system, education in our system. You know, and I'll tell you another thing. Our universities are being bribed. Some of our people in New York, some of our wealthy people, New Yorkers, they go to Harvard. I'm just going to use Harvard as an example and say, we want to donate $20 million, but we want our name on that building. And you know what the foreign countries do? We're going to give you $20 million, but we want to tell you who the next five professors are.
1: Oh, dude. Really? I didn't know it had gone that far.
0: Absolutely gone that far. So drugs, education systems, border control, it is, we're under attack in so many ways that if Harris would have won the last election,

0: I don't think our country would have made the 275th year. Forget about the 300th year.
1: Yeah, these people are poison, and you know, to your point, some of the Ivy League schools have decided to reinstate the SAT and the ACT tests, a little, you know, determine if the prospective university student is actually educated enough to participate in the university experience. So that's coming back, but for a while they dropped them.
0: Well, you know what happened? Besides that, they dropped giving marks at all to the graduates. And you know what the big corporations did? They didn't hire anybody from those colleges. So they all of a sudden those colleges says, "Oh crap, what the heck is going on now? Nobody's getting hired."
1: I'll tell you what, we've got a little break coming up here. I don't want to implore, you know, I don't want to gush and implore at the same time, but if you've got another 30 minutes, I'd love to visit with you some more because you've got a lot to bring to the party, and everybody in the listener land would like to hear it. They really would.
0: It's Saturday night. I have a few more minutes. I'll stay with you for a little while longer.
1: All right. We'll get through this top of the hour break, and then we'll come right back. Oh, with our first-time guest tonight, and we haven't even gotten to 77 WABC yet, Mr. John Katsimatidis, self-made businessman and much more. Strong work ethic, strong family. You know, the family is the foundation of everything, right? It's the foundation of civilization. Somehow, our contemporary educators have forgotten this, and all these leftists are pointing out how completely wrong and how it compromises your freedom. In a way, you want to get bogged down with the family. Get out of here. We'll be right back. This is Dark Midnight. Bye-bye.
2: It's true. 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Big tech and its derivatives also try to financially soft kill. 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
13: News this hour from Town Hall. I'm Ron Taylor. The United States and Canada have fallen deeper into a trade war. New tariffs are expected to raise prices for products in both countries. As trade tensions continue to escalate, President Trump remains steadfast.
14: The United States has imposed 50% tariffs on $20 billion in Canadian goods, including hockey sticks and medical supplies. President Trump says the move protects American jobs and strengthens U.S. leverage. Canadian Prime Minister Mark Carney says Canada will respond dollar for dollar. The dispute could put North America's trade agreement under new pressure, with no further talks currently scheduled. Ken Lorman reporting.
13: Ranchers in northern Mexico are preparing to resume cattle exports to the U.S. as a year-long ban ends.
15: The ban was imposed due to a parasite outbreak affecting cattle industries on both sides of the border. The U.S. plans to restart imports on August 24th at the Douglas, Arizona crossing. New restrictions will be in place to prevent parasite spread. Mexico has reported nearly 2,000 active cases showing signs of containment. Ranchers are optimistic but cautious, as new U.S. controls may slow shipments. The ban had previously cut ranchers' income by 40%. John Scott reporting.
13: Authorities say that Russian and Ukrainian drone and missile strikes have killed at least 10 people. Ukrainian officials said that one person died Saturday in a ballistic missile strike in Kyiv. Russia's defense ministry said that the strike hit a locomotive depot. The wildfires burning across Europe this summer have exposed a potentially deadly threat lurking beneath the blackened landscape that wasn't expected. Rusty bombs and mines from the World War II and World War I. The explosives now threaten crews fighting fires. Some of the weapons have exploded in the intense heat. Blasts have been reported in France, Belgium, Germany, and the Netherlands. More at townhall.com.
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21: 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Marie Curie. 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
1: Welcome to Hour 2 of Arc Midnight, the intelligence briefing, Caravan to Midnight's sixth element. Somebody pointed out the other night, nobody does six nights a week. I do. We do. Because we love it. Because now's the time. It's do it now or forget about it. You know, that's all there is to it. And we're visiting with a real firecracker. He really is. Mr. John Katsimatidis, self-made businessman. And then, grew this grocery store business into the billions, right? And then he bought 77 WABC. So, John, let me ask you this, because this 20 minutes that we have left here in this segment is going to go by so quickly. I think it's now or forget about it. Can you just give us some common sense solutions that are not only common sense, but actionable solutions to square this thing away? Because we're under a severe ideological threat. You got the Democratic Socialists of America. You got the communists over here. You got Antifa over there waiting in the wings. What can we do if they said, John, you got the power. Do what you got to do. Start tomorrow morning. What would you do?
0: Well, I would bring together all common sense individuals. And I will tell you the advice. I had breakfast with Speaker Mike Johnson on Thursday morning, and I had lunch with Steve Scalise, the majority leader, on Thursday for lunch. And I will tell you the what I said to them. I said, tell your people that are running for Congress not to call Democrats names. It doesn't accomplish anything. We want all the common sense Democrats to vote for you. You want all the common sense independents to vote for you. If you're throwing out your personal comments, oh, all the Democrats are crap. Guess what? You're going to lose.
1: Right.
0: You're going to lose. You want all the, and I've said that, I ran President Clinton's campaign back in the Northeast, in New York, especially in the 1990s, in late 1990s, 95 to 2000. And I learned a lot of common sense from Bill Clinton. I still admire him. I still talk to him a few times a week. And I learned he was a common sense person. I used to run those dinners at the in Washington. Oh, my God, what was the name of that hotel? The Jefferson Hotel. And we must have had 50 dinners. 25 individuals, Republicans and Democrats. And guess what? They came into that room, spent 2 hours with President Clinton, and President Clinton answered every question they had, Democrats and Republicans, and they all considered him a common sense individual. Well, you know, I used to have dinner parties for President Clinton in my home, and four blocks south of me was where Donald Trump lived. And he used to call me and yell at me that I got the traffic tied up all over Fifth Avenue. So when I had dinner with President Trump a month ago, I said to him, you remember those moments you used to call me up? I said, now you're the president, and you're tying up the traffic.
1: Right.
0: So, but he became a common sense individual. The word common sense wasn't all that common. But if you talk about people, if you talk about the word common sense, it's being used more and more and more. I remember when, President Trump was president in 2017 to 2021. And then that election, I still think there's something wrong with that election. I understand the breaking news tonight that I just sent to WABC is that the United States Post Office wants, before they do a mailing of your mailers, they want a list of who that you're sending it to. There was counties in 2020, and they used COVID as an excuse. There was counties that had 500,000 people, and they mailed out 1 million ballots. I mean, you know, give me a break. Does anybody really think, you really have to be dumb to think that in 2020 that Biden got 81 million votes? Right. I think there's something. Remember the words they used, something rotten in Denmark? I think there was something rotten in our postal system, et cetera, et cetera. I remember one dinner I had with President Trump the Commerce Secretary's home, Lutnick, or is his name, and there was 20 of us there. And President Trump said, he's preaching to the choir, I'm going to deport 20 million people when I become president. I said, Mr. President, because even though he's my friend for 50 years, I still call him Mr. President. I said to him, calm down. I said, Mr. President, calm down, calm down. And I remember, it was 20 individuals there. I remember on my right was Kevin McCarthy. He was the speaker then. And on my left was the DNC chair at that time, the RNC chair at that time. I said, Mr. President, calm down. We're not going to deport 20 million people. It's not going to happen. I think what you should say to people is we're going to deport every illegal migrants. We'll deport everybody that's a criminal and is in danger to the American people. Why deport the nannies? Why deport the guys that are mowing your lawn? If they're hardworking immigrants, all right, maybe you'll deport them someday. But, right now, just deport the criminals. The drug dealers, the people that came to America to destroy America and don't care about America. And I remember then, I think that made a difference in the election, because 2 weeks later, he comes to the New York City economic lunch, where every economic person that's of substance, the J.P. Morgans of the world, the Bank Americas, everybody, Morgan Stanley's were there. And he got up and he spoke and he says, we're going to get rid of every criminal that is endangering our citizens. And I think that made a big difference.
1: Oh, yeah.
0: Now, there's 68 million out of 200 or 350 million people in America 68 million are Hispanic. We don't want to get rid of the nannies. We don't want to get rid of the guys who mow our lawn. We don't want to get rid of the busboys. You need people. So
1: that's right.
0: If they're criminals, deport them. Get rid of them. 110%. Get rid of the criminals. The other big thing that Biden did that was stupid, but I'm not going to blame Biden because I don't think Biden was running the White House. And I told the president, we better find out who was really running the White House. And the word treason should not leave, you know, it still should be used. Because I don't think Biden knew what time of the day it was. But I knew Biden 40 years ago when I ran for Clinton's party. And Biden wasn't a bad guy 40 years ago. But he did. I think something went wrong with his mind. Maybe he had too many strokes. I don't know. But common sense has to prevail. And if I was running for office, I'm getting too old to run for office. I'd say I want all common sense Democrats to vote for me, and I want all common sense independents to vote for me, and I want all common sense Republicans to vote for me. Extremism in any direction does not work for America. And that's, you know, that's the way I feel.
1: You know, I have to ask you, when you took over, and I mean took it over, 77 WABC, you restored live programming. And I noticed a lot of stations around the country, particularly the music stations, maybe some talk ones too. It's all pre-recorded stuff. It's not live. Some of it is, but not too much. And a lot of the music Brucey, stations are.
0: Cousin Brucey just finished 4 hours, and he is live.
1: Well, there you go.
0: On WABC. And I grew up with Cousin Brucey on WABC. And Joe Piscopo. Well, he is live. And Cousin Vinny, I call him, Vinny Mendugo, he is live. So we have live programming on weekends mostly. Not 100%, but mostly.
1: Yeah. Philosophically speaking, it seems to me that the power is with live radio, not recorded radio. It's just a jukebox if it's recorded, you know? You agree with that?
0: I agree with you. I think, we started that show to compete with your old people that you used to work for Coast to Coast. We started The Other Side of Midnight. And we're live. And we're live 100%. At 3 o'clock in the morning, if you can't sleep, we're live. We're there. We're there talking. You know, and The Other Side of Midnight, what do we talk about? Well, mysteries. You know why? I said to them, the only reason you're not going to have the job is if you put me to sleep.
1: Right. That'll do it every time.
0: Yeah. I said, keep me awake. So they make sure they come up with enough good stuff to keep me awake till 3 or 4 in the morning.
1: Well, that's great. That's great, because it's all about the connection with the audience. It's not about just giving them something to listen to. There's got to be a connection there, you know, a real human connection.
0: And, you know, and people that take, and some of the hosts that take too many phone calls, you know what that is? They didn't do their homework. They didn't do their homework. They don't have anything to talk about. So they came to work, and they say, I'll get through the night because I'll take a few phone calls here and there and get through the night instead of doing their homework. What people really want to hear.
1: Yeah. Do you know, the one thing I can't resist is temptation, and so I'm going to succumb to this temptation. How deeply do you think this Marxist communist ideology has penetrated media and the culture and education especially? Is it bad, or are we just seeing some severe symptoms, or do you think the penetration is really bad?
0: I think that it became very bad, but I think we're in the middle of the fact that people are starting to realize it. And President Trump, who, you know, people say, oh, he's a bad Republican. No, he's not a bad Republican. He's a businessman first. And he talks like a businessman. He's from New York. He built the big, tall buildings. He had to deal with the unions in New York. He had to deal with the unions in Atlantic City. So he's one tough guy. He knows how to deal with people. And he knows when he's getting screwed. And he knows. And so he is acting. He ran his company. He ran his companies. And he knew what he had to do to make his companies do well. And right now, he's running our country in the same way. I'll give you an example. In the 80s and the 90s, these car companies, they moved their factories to Mexico. The pharmaceutical companies, they moved it to China and India. I mean, is that the stupidest thing I ever heard of? How did the unions put up with it? How did it happen? We move our car companies to Mexico to save $1,000, $2,000, $5,000 a car. So you know what President Trump did? So everybody knows the truth. Well, you want to move your factory to Mexico, and you're going to save $5,000 a car. Guess what? I'm going to charge you $5,000 in tariffs, so you're not going to make any money. And all our people, all the workers for the Teamsters, for the United Auto Workers, guess what? They lost their jobs in Detroit because we're shipping it to Mexico to save $5,000 a car. That is the stupidest thing. Well, then the pharmaceutical companies, they ship their manufacturing to China and India. And well, guess what? That stuff is not 100% pure. There's a lot of problems with it that they haven't told you yet. And guess what? That they did it so they don't get sued in America by the trial lawyers. I hate to tell you, when I worked for Bill Clinton, how much money the trial lawyers were giving the Democratic Party. A lot of money. Well, yeah. Guess what? Our America got hurt. And we survived, even though we were getting hurt. And then China, during COVID, says to Trump, if you're nasty to us, we're not going to send you your antibiotics. Give me a break, guys. We should not allow any one country, any more than we should be manufacturing in America. And what did Trump do? I want all your listeners to hear. Trump brought back to America $19 trillion in new factories that are going to be built over the next 5 years. Why? Because he told these companies that why don't you bring them to America and you're not subject to the tariff. And these federal judges have created their own crap. They're trying to create their own laws by stopping President Trump. That is wrong. That is wrong 110%. Okay? And I don't know when the Supreme Court at some point got to be smart enough to stop these individual federal judges that think they sit next to God.
1: Yeah. Yeah. And what does it mean when somebody is identified as an activist judge? You're not supposed to be an activist. You're supposed to interpret the law. What are you doing? Right?
0: Absolutely correct. An activist judge in Seattle, Washington, can stop President Trump in Washington. There's right. Well, how many? 800 federal judges? So what do? You have 800 bosses? I mean, this is stupid. This is really, really stupid.
1: You know, you build your career as a businessman at some point. You became something else as well. You became a broadcaster, and broadcaster presents a very different kind of responsibility because you're no longer just serving customers, right? Which is, it's necessary to do that, but you're serving listeners, people who give you their time and their trust, and in many cases, a place inside their daily
0: lives.
1: Well,
0: I was given an award, John. Yeah. I was given an award. When I was growing up and you were growing up, 92% of the people believed Walter Cronkite. Somebody created an award with me and Walter Cronkite, an AI picture of Walter Cronkite passing the baton to me to have 92% of our people believe in what WABC is telling us. And the only way you get fired from WABC in the news department is if you lie. We don't want anybody lying. And by the way, the other thing that's going on that not too many people know about it, we started Worldwide News Network syndication when CBS closed down on syndication and syndicating news. And President Trump is looking at, I said to him, Europe is not getting the news. The BBC is not telling the truth all the time. The French 24 station is not telling the truth all the time. And WABC, we're trying to be able to go into Europe because the Europeans want to know the truth. And that is very, very important. And the American people are entitled to the truth. By the way, we're coming up on September 11th.
1: Yes.
0: September 11th, we have a big gala celebration in New York. We have September 11th is on a Friday, and we're celebrating the 250-year anniversary of our country and the 25th anniversary that we should never, ever forget of 9/11 in New York when they took down the World Trade Centers. And we got Lee Greenwood is going to be leading it off with his beautiful songs. Tony Orlando will be there. Cousin Brucey will be there. Joe Piscopo will be there. Cousin Vinny Mandugo will be there. We're going to be the biggest celebration in New York on 9/11. And I urge any of your listeners that want to come into New York and watch it, go to WABCradio.com. And you could hit the gala button and participate because it's going to be the greatest show on earth.
1: Fantastic. Let me ask you something.
0: I invite you as my guest.
1: I'll be there. Just say when and where. Thank I'm you. There. Yeah.
0: Okay.
1: I'd love to.
0: Look, the problem is, and I have nothing against Muslims. Because everybody comes to America, every religion came to America for one reason. They were being abused in other countries.
1: Yes.
0: But you know what I have an objection to? If they're coming here looking to change our lifestyle, do not come here if you're looking to change our lifestyle. Right. You come here, come to America only if you want to be an American and pledge allegiance to the flag and not use the flag to wash your hands.
1: Yeah, that's really
0: Jerry,
1: quite something.
0: John, I look forward to catching up with you again real soon.
1: Hey, it goes both ways, you know. So, but you're going into Europe, right? Because Voice of America and Radio Free
0: Voice
1: Europe
0: of America
1: and all that.
0: Does not tell the truth. And not only do they not tell the truth, they refuse to listen to the White House.
1: Understood. It's been a real pleasure meeting you and visiting with you on the air. Let's do it again sometime. You send that invitation,
0: anytime.
1: I'll be there.
0: Well, you got an invitation.
1: All right.
0: Okay. All right. You stay in touch, and you have my text. You know, I don't read emails a lot. You know what I do? Short text.
1: Understood. Yeah, that's the better way. Otherwise, you just sit there all day. All right. God bless you and yours. Thank you for being
0: thank
1: on
0: Thank you so much. And enjoy and have a great Sunday.
1: You too. Take care out there. Wow. Did anybody have any idea? That is the one and only John Katsimatidis. Self-made man, philanthropist, everything, broadcaster, businessman. He does it all. All right. Much more to come. Hang in there.
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1: Still got a long way to go here. We're just at the, the tank is half full. Let's put it that way. We welcome back to the program Major Fred Galvin, United States Marine Corps, retired. His book is A Few Bad Men, the true story of U.S. Marines ambushed in Afghanistan and betrayed in America. It's the incredible true story of an elite team of U.S. Marines set up to take the fall for Afghanistan war crimes they did not commit, and their leader who fought for the redemption of his men. Ambushed in Afghanistan and betrayed by their own leaders, these elite Marines fought their lives back to themselves again, but the second time, back home. A cross between A Few Good Men and American Sniper, this is a true story of the aforementioned elite Marine Special Operations Unit bombed by an IED shot at during an Afghanistan ambush. Marine commandos were falsely accused of gunning down innocent Afghan civilians following the ambush. The unit's leader is with us tonight, Major Fred Galvin. He was summarily relieved of duty, and his unit was booted from the combat zone. They were condemned by everybody, from the Afghan president to the American generals. When Fox Company returned to America, Galvin and his captain were the targets of the first court inquiry in the Marines in 50 years. And he's with us now, okay? Welcome back, Major Fred. It's great to have you on.
3: It's great to be here. Thank you again so much, John.
1: You served for over 26 years as enlisted and Marine Corps officer, including assignments in the infantry, reconnaissance, force reconnaissance, Marine Special Operations Command, shortened to MARSOC, that's the acronym, otherwise known as the Marine Raiders. Led hundreds of combat missions, raids, deep reconnaissance, ship seizures, ambush operations, et cetera, et cetera. I mean, talk about a wide range of combat experience. Now, let me ask you this. New York Times biased and unethical journalistic reporting standards as evidence in two cases. Would you talk to us a little bit about that, unethical journalistic reporting standards?
3: Absolutely, John. And I'm actually going to raise the ante and spice up the pot a little bit and put a third case in there against A Few Good Men. And just to talk about each three real quick, and then we can dive deep into each one. But the first was our case of what they called the MARSOC 7. It was seven Marine Special Operators in the very first Marine Special Operations Task Force. And we were ambushed. We were blown up. We were shot at on both sides of the road. The Taliban stringers that the New York Times relied on, because we all remember a reporter had his head cut off in Afghanistan very early on in the war, and then they relied on people to either go out with the military, or where they couldn't get into these villages, they would hire local, quote-unquote, or air quotes, reporters. They called them stringers. And when you live in a Taliban-controlled town, the veracity of these reports is going to be questionable at best. But there was our case, and the New York Times was one of the first to report on this, as well as another case. Our case was in 2007. There's another case on January 1st, 2019, and this case was in Erbil, Iraq, instead of ours was in Afghanistan. And the very first to break the news, the New York Times. This case was referred to as the MARSOC 3, and it involved three personnel, again, from that same command that I served in, the Marine Special Operations Command, this time two enlisted Marines, as well as an enlisted Marine's best friend. And that's not a dog. That's a Navy corpsman. Those are the men that deploy with us as medical professionals and keep us alive when we're wounded. And that case lasted 6 years. And I'm going to get to the so what here in a second with the third case. And that was in 2023, just 3 years ago, just a little over 3 years ago, on May 1st, a 24-year-old man who had served in the Marine Corps, United States Marine Corps, one of our U.S. Marines, Daniel Penny, He was on a subway there in Manhattan on the F train. And a man who the New York Times had sympathized, and so did many other liberal people, Jordan Neely, they said, oh, he was just a Michael Jackson impersonator. Well, the autopsy showed he was loaded up on this drug called K2. He's very violent. When the train pulled over, there was a mass exodus, people fleeing off the train because he became violent. And Daniel Penny did what Marines were trained to do, and he restrained him using a chokehold. And all three of our cases, all three of them, not only did the New York Times jump the gun and do this initial dogpile, this one-sided reporting, but all three of these cases involved self-defense, involved somebody escalating the violence towards Marines and Marines showing restraint when Marines could have done far, far worse, John.
1: Oh, yeah.
3: And that's what the role of an officer is, like in the case of the MARSOC 7. I was on scene, so was another officer. And our role as a United States Marine Corps officer in battle is to regulate the violence. And that's what we did. This happened at 9 o'clock in the morning. It started, and it was over very quickly. We regulated the violence. We reported it. But the whole thing is the New York Times, you know, comes out of the leather, fires the gun. And that's literally what they're doing when they write these hit ads, sensationalizing these stories. But the one interesting thing you'll notice, and I encourage every one of your listeners, I encourage you all to search the MARSOC 7 case, otherwise known as the Shinwar shooting or Shinwar massacre, as some, to include the New York Times, like to call it, or the MARSOC 3 case of 2019. And that case lasted 6 years. We'll get to a whole nother story some other time about the Marine Corps leadership or lack of it. And then the Daniel Penny case. Daniel Penny, again, 24-year-old. He'd served as an enlisted Marine. He's defending himself and others in that Manhattan train. But the one thing the New York Times never did is after they reported and they sensationalized, they used words in our case of the MARSOC 7 that we opened fire. Well, open fire has a connotation that you initiated it. And they use all this emotive language. They had all these witnesses that were anonymous. I mean, this is – the New York Times has a standards and ethics department. And why is that important? Well, because when I retired and there continued to be these hit ads, such as the reporter who wrote this original story on the MARSOC 7 case, John, Carlotta Gall, she happened to write this book and publish it in 2014, I'm sorry, but page 115 of that, she mentions MARSOC. So she's going from 2007, our case, we were exonerated in 2008, but here 7 years later, she goes into the Pentagon and investigates a general officer who had testified under oath during the court of inquiry. Now, his testimony was classified at that time, and subsequently I fought for 11 years to get it declassified. But then Brigadier General John Nicholson, when he was on the stand in the court of inquiry, he said, well, if I had known what you're mentioning now, I would have taken a knee, faced out board, and sipped water. And that's code in infantry and ranger talk that, hey, I would have taken a breath and not jumped the gun on all this. But obviously what he said in the court of inquiry, he admitted that he was at fault, that he didn't know then what is being reported to him now. That was in 2008. In 2014, he was one of the witnesses that Carlotta Gall writes about in her book, The Wrong Enemy. And he says in regards to the company that I commanded, it's a matter of training, leadership, and discipline. There were lapses in all three. Completely opposite. So here's an officer who completely compromises his integrity. And he's basically, I mean, if you get somebody on the record like that, and they tell the truth in court, and then they say something later on, 7 years later, and he's continuing to point the finger. So what does all this do? Well, you have to kind of look at who are these people in the New York Times? Who is Carlotta Gall? Where'd she come from? Well, John, Carlotta Gall studied Russian in journalism at Cambridge, which is one of the places that the KGB recruits a lot of agents. And then she spent over 4 years at the Moscow Times, as well as Tom Shanker, who was another reporter. There was four reporters that wrote 12 hit ads on the company that I commanded about the ambush. And Tom Shanker, he spent over 5 years as a Moscow correspondent. He studied Russian. I mean, so you have these people, and, you know, this just, it allows us to ask further questions. Like, what's going on with the New York Times going after Marines continuously who defend themselves from a force that initiates contact, a larger force, and when the truth comes out in a court of law, in each one of these, John, this isn't something that was settled by a military commander. All this didn't go to non-judicial punishment. All of these cases were sorted out in a courtroom. And two of them, or one was a civilian courtroom, and one of them was a military court of appeals, but they adjudicated them with extreme prejudice. So you can't go back and resettle it. But the New York Times didn't cover a single in any of our cases. And so that leads me to, here's the thing, is since 2016, because Carlotta Gall, she wrote these hit ads, her and three others. She wrote the first and multiple of them from 2007 to 2008. Then she writes this book, publishes it in 2014, The Wrong Enemy. She's the one that spent a lot of her life as a professional writing in Moscow. I'm sure that's she has no tendency there because of her time there. But then I contact her. I sent her emails, multiple emails, starting in 2016 after I retired from the Marine Corps, like, hey, I would like to show you these declassified courtroom transcripts so you know the truth, the whole truth, and nothing but the truth. Because am I one of these people that wants to sue a newspaper? I want, just as Colonel Nathan Jessup said in the movie A Few Good Men, you know, you can't handle the truth, but I want the truth to be known to America of what my Marines and myself, what we did there in battle, because we did not do anything that was dishonorable. We did what we were trained to do when we were attacked, and we counterattacked, and we did just that, John. But you had these people, to include Carlotta Gall. I said, I'd like to have a conversation with you. She was corresponding back and forth, and then she just drops communication. Once she knows that I have the declassified courtroom transcripts, and that goes till January and February of this year, then I'm going over her head of January, February 2026, going to the top leaders at the New York Times Standard and Ethics Department and saying, hey, I have all this information now, and I'd like to, you know, make you aware, because you can go on your website for Standards and Ethics Department, New York Times, and say, and it goes on and on how they take the high ground, and you know, they're so virtuous, but then they basically said, hey, we're not going to correct a single thing at all. And that leads us, what happened after February 2026? Unfortunately, you had a promotion list. I'll get to my point here. You had a promotion list that came out promoting people to one star in both the Army and the Navy. And the so what on that, John, is the Army came out with this list, and we all know. I see it here every day because I live in Hawaii. There's people of all services here, plenty of them. And some of them, well, I think nowadays we can call people fat. We don't have to edge around the bush and call them well-nourished warriors. But these are fat people. And
1: right.
3: Hegseth brought all these generals and admirals into Quantico over a year ago and said, hey, you need to do your physical fitness test. Lead by example. Do what you tell others to do. And some of these guys, you know, they're in the pork chop platoon. But he started calling these people out, and these promotion lists come out, and he decided, hey, these two Army females and these

a Marine infantry officer and a Marine special operations officer. And let me read you what Senator Wyden put on his, I'm going to quote this. This is from his website about what our Marines did. And he's quoting from the New York Times. And this is from Senator Wyden's 25 March 2026. So when you talk about fake news has real consequences, America. And here's what it means. Although we were exonerated in 2008, Senator Ron Wyden, says when, this about the company that I commanded, when serving in Nangarhar province, that we took part in the killings of 19 Afghan civilians. This is all quoted from Senator Wyden. Firing indiscriminately at civilian vehicles and bystanders. A military inquiry found that in response to a suicide bomb, that we went on a rampage across 7 miles of highway, massacring unarmed civilians on site. He goes on and on. I mean, he says these are civilian, killing civilians indiscriminately is a serious war crime, and those who commit such actions should be held accountable. And this is, and certainly withheld from promotions. Now, there's been other people who had been alleged, you know, the Eddie Gallaghers, of, and none of this ever came up by Senator Ron. And now that a couple of these endangered species, and the Pentagon didn't say if these were well-nourished warriors or what, they didn't even go there. I'm sure we could find out why. But the real question is why is Ron Wyden going after promotions of three white men, and the media is not covering a single bit of it? And because the Marine Corps, no one in uniform ever came out with actual legal terms like innocent or not guilty. They just said we acted appropriately, which is a whole nother story, and that's a hot mess. But the Marine Corps has an obligation. Just like one of the scenes, in the final scenes in the movie, A Few Good Men, when they said the two young enlisted Marines said, hey, the colonel admitted he ordered the code red. We're innocent. Nothing should happen. The young PFC says to the Lance Corporal, and he says, no, we are responsible. The young enlisted Marines at least accounted for their actions. They said, hey, Willie Santiago, we are supposed to stand up for Willie. And they did this blanket party, and they tuned him up and led to his death. But my point is as Marine officers, like I mentioned, we're there to regulate the violence. And we're also supposed to stand up for our men and women when they are proven, especially that they did the honorable thing. And that's what I've been asking now. That's what I'm asking Senator Moran from Kansas is to, and he's engaging already, the Commandant of the Marine Corps, to release an official final statement that states that the Marines of our Special Operations Task Force were not at fault in the 4 March ambush 2007. But that's only part of it, John. We need Americans who are listening to this to contact their senators and saying, hey, listen, bottom line, you will not get a penny. You will not get a vote. You will face the consequences unless organizations like the Military Times, who defame our United States Marines when they are engaged, whether it's on a subway by somebody that's threatening the lives and safety of people on that subway, just like our Constitution that we swear to against all enemies, foreign and domestic. In America, pick up your phone, go in congress.gov/members, contact on Monday morning, your senator. I know they're making it harder and harder for us to actually show up and see these endangered species. I mean, they're like unicorns. It's so difficult to, trust me, I'm active in our government. But we need to contact our members of Congress. If our military members do not fully trust that their senior leaders have their back when it matters the most, John, And I'm saying this to all the listeners, we will not have high morale. We will not be able to accomplish the mission. The two most important things that they breed into our

0: minds as Marine leaders is that we, no matter what, we'll always accomplish a mission. Two is the welfare of the Marines, and that is not, that does not mean that they go to bed nice, you know, fat and happy. You know, like some of these people are crying on the USS Abraham Lincoln. That's troop welfare is making sure that when it counts the most, when your back's up against the wall and you've done what you were trained to do, that your command fully has your back. And when that carpet, that rug is pulled out from underneath you, that trust and confidence is lost. And we can't have that in our fighting forces. America, stand up right now for your Marines.
1: Well, this is absolutely, the only word is heinous. And I think this journalist is, I think the integrity there, this is my personal opinion, I think the integrity is highly questionable. And I'm just wondering who's leaning on them and or who's paying them to do this. We must talk again. I don't want to let this go, and I know you won't. So let's get together again soon, Major. Thanks for being
0: here. Yes, sir. Thank
1: you.
0: God bless you. God bless you.
1: Thank you. Major Fred Galvin, everybody. More to come. I'm telling you, Commander Gregory Sundstrom is coming up on this episode of Arc Midnight. Stand by.
2: It's true. 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Big tech and its derivatives also try to financially soft kill. 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
8: News this hour from Town Hall, I'm Ron Taylor. Some war observers believe that President Trump's words could be nearly as influential as military force in challenging Iran's ruling regime.
9: Analysts say President Trump should spotlight the mullah's brutality, corruption, and hypocrisy, including the privileged lives of regime elites abroad. They argue that stronger communication tools, including efforts to bypass internet blackouts, could help Iranians organize and resist. Supporters believe exposing Tehran's propaganda may be critical to turning public anger into a movement for freedom. Ken Lorman reporting.
8: The Energy Department is investing $500 million to modernize a major steel facility in Middletown, Ohio. Correspondent Richard Boyd has more.
10: The Trump administration says the project will protect 2,300 American jobs and strengthen the domestic supply chain. Cleveland-Cliffs plans to upgrade its blast furnace, generate electricity from mill gases, and recycle industrial byproducts. Supporters call it a step toward restoring U.S. manufacturing and reducing dependence on foreign suppliers, while acknowledging taxpayers shouldn't have to subsidize the industry forever. Richard Boyd reporting.
8: The U.S. has imposed 50% tariffs on some Canadian goods after trade talks between the two countries have broken down. Canada responding by announcing retaliatory tariffs set to begin September 8th, both sides blaming the other for failing to reach a deal. Prime Minister Mark Carney says Canada's measures will target products including steel, dairy, agricultural product, pulp, and paper on a dollar-for-dollar basis. TikTok has reached a $400 million settlement with the U.S. Department of Justice, ending a 2024 lawsuit alleging the company violated federal children's privacy laws. News and analysis at townhall.com.
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0: I can't believe I'm about to say these words, but I am. Welcome to Hour 3 of Caravan to Midnight's Sixth Element, Arc Midnight, the Intelligence Briefing. It's a pleasure to welcome back to the program Commander Gregory Sendstrom. Website, patriot.online/@GregorySendstrom, Stenstrom. We're going to talk about a few things here. Stolen elections, stolen republic. Toss in a little Joe Stalin. Really something else. His latest book is I Stand on My Briefs. You may recall the conversation we had earlier. Pro se legal warfare. What happened during these years of litigation that convinced this man ordinary citizens needed their own legal field manual? Isn't it the truth? It's just extraordinarily complicated. And maybe it was just naturally occurring, or maybe it was by design, because most people have absolutely no idea how to navigate the legal system at all. So let's hear from the man himself, Commander Gregory Sendstrom. Welcome back, sir.
1: Hi,
0: good to have you on tonight.
1: It's always a pleasure. Good evening. I was preparing for tonight, and it's been, just since we've talked, it's just the news every day is just stunning. And over the last few years, just some background for people who are tuning in for the first time or to remember, I've been involved in election integrity related litigation the last 6 years since the 2020 election. And what we found, myself and other people who have been pro se advocates around the country, pro se means self-represented, I think it's been making a difference. And something that happened in the last, just the last few weeks, actually, since President Trump spoke in July about the stolen elections, is I've become more and more convinced, not that I was ever skeptical of foreign interference in the elections. And it's just been an amazing time. And today, the NSA, President Trump released declassified some reports from the NSA that gave in, very, very great detail how foreign actors, primarily based out of China, but multiple countries around the world, impacted our elections, were able to manipulate machines, manipulate outcomes. And it's taken me some time to be convinced, because in 2020, I wrote the first, the other book I wrote was Parallel Election, A Blueprint for Deception. And I had seen election fraud up close and testified before the Pennsylvania Senate, and got involved in litigation regarding the theft of the 2020 election, and met with a lot of skepticism, ridicule, debunked. They really went after myself and anybody who said anything about the election. But the information that's coming out is just stunning. So the NSA report that came, go ahead.
0: No, go ahead, please. No, you keep rolling. It's perfectly cool. This will keep.
1: No, I just wanted to, kind of wrap there. When in 2020, I'm going to say there was other, Sidney Powell and Mike Lindell and Mike Flynn, Phil Klein, a lot of the people who were pretty much in the news every day in the 2020 election, they were pointing at that foreign interference, and I wasn't convinced. I said, well, I believe it. I'm not that I'm skeptical, but I saw the mechanical part of it here in the U.S. I said, look, we don't need foreign interference. There are plenty of people right here that were subverting the elections and, changing the results. And the evidence at that time, I didn't think supported the claims that were being made. And I said, look, I'm not arguing with you that China wasn't involved and other countries weren't involved in changing our elections, but I don't see I need to see hard evidence. So in the last, when President Trump, he released all the Chinese documents, in July on whitehouse.gov. You can go right to the site, download the documents yourself, and the reports that were released today. And some of the things I've been talking to, it's a worldwide problem. Brazil, Venezuela, just recently in South Korea, Germany, the Netherlands, Belgium. I mean, it's an epidemic around the world. And now this evidence is all coming to bear. And so I thought that would be an interesting topic to talk about and just say, all the evidence is there now. We have I think we're in a non-kinetic war. And what they're doing to change the United States is subverting the elections. So I wouldn't say it's gratifying. It's horrifying, actually. But after 6 years of meeting a lot of skepticism from people, to see the hard evidence coming out, aside from the hard evidence we did here, has been, at this point, I don't know anybody who could say that they're not changing our country with elections. So I wanted to stop there and figured, we have some questions and it'd make for an interesting first segment.
0: Well, I'll tell you, I have a bunch of questions, and the one with the big flashing rotating red light on it is this. How do you get this much simultaneous flak unless it's coordinated at levels we really don't understand? I mean, how do you get the press and these foreign countries? Because, China's the big dog, CCP, that's the biggest problem. But maybe we ought to be looking at some of the smaller players who may have even greater effect than the communist Chinese with their interference. I mean, I guess the short question, Commander Gregg, is simply this. Who's orchestrating this? This isn't organically occurring. This requires some massive coordination. Right? Over to you.
1: Absolutely. In 1963, in the congressional record, they entered the communist goals in terms of taking over our country. And they said it would take, 60 to 100, they did, it was a 100-year plan, but they said it'll take 50 to 60 years to take over the United States. And it was a very small group of people at the time. But they entered into the congressional record. If you just, anyone who's listening can Google or do a search for 1963, communist objectives in the United States in the congressional record. So, your point is, how is this being done? And it's a very small group of people. Most of them we've identified, communists within our country. Obama was one of them. He had a pretty big impact in changing, transforming our country. And he was installed himself by people that, that groomed him to be and put him in there. So, the usual suspects come up, Brennan, Clapper, Black, Cofer Black, in terms of the intelligence side of the House. And then you had in the most recent elections, people, William Barr, James Comey, Eric Holder. The list of names are in several of our lawsuits. We sued 117 of these top actors, and we identified them. And from the media perspective, I think the person who has been manipulating the media is a man named Norm Eisen, EISEN.
0: Yep.
1: And they are experts at manipulating the media. There's a very small number of people who control our media. It's literally, depending on who you count, it's 3 to 7 people control the media in the United States, and they're answering to Eisen. So, people, I think people really want to be informed. Those people, they watch the news, they watch CNN, they watch MSN, they watch ABC, NBC, CBS, BBS. They read the newspapers. I think the United States is, I think the citizenry here, a good portion of it works hard to stay informed, but they've been misinformed. And I think that was right. If you go back to 1963, that's how they said they were going to do it. They were going to take over the the media and the news, and said they were going to take over elections, that they were going to install politicians. They said they were going to take over our school systems, which they did in 1978-79 with the formation of the Department of Education. Everything they said they were going to do in 1963, they've done. Here we are at the, let's call it roughly the 60-year mark, it's a little bit more. And if you look at the, you know, they've achieved all their objectives, and they've done it with a very small amount of people. It's not a mass movement. And these people within the United States who resent the United States, who think that we're a danger to the rest of the world, or are just simply thieves doing wealth extraction, they coordinated with foreign governments and foreign actors and other governments. So it is a coordinated attack, but there's as many traitors inside the United States. And those are the people I saw. You know, I'm looking at them, and I knew they were coordinating outside of the country, but until President Trump declassified reports showing that evidence, now I'm 100% convinced. So we are under attack here. And, you know, we're working hard right now through various means, litigation primarily as citizens, to correct that. So I hope I answered the question there. And I thought we'd continue on. You have another one? Shoot me another one, John.
0: Well, I got you. I got a bunch of them here. The it seemed just a comment, really, and then we'll talk about Uncle Joe. And I don't mean Biden either.
1: Yeah.
0: You know, just the very suggestion that our elections are insecure, that they're compromised, all that's going to do is generate mistrust and apathy and a why bother attitude in a significantly measurable portion of the public. And look, folks, what they do is they make you mistrust your government, eventually mistrust your media, so you don't know who to believe, because people mistrust the mainstream media. These people may be oblivious to this, but it's a fact that is happening. And so after a while, the actual, you know, we keep hearing this word infrastructure, but it's more like the fabric of the country starts getting shredded, you know, sort of like one of those merino wool t-shirts starts to spread out. There's not a hole in it, but the fabric is separating, it's spreading out there. And then they import all their shock troops, and then gradually domestic disturbances become more and more frequent, and then a few protests and a few parades and all these communist groups declaring that no, we're socialists, no, we're communists, no, the American system. I mean, eventually it just wears people out, and I'm afraid what's going to happen is if they keep this pressure up, one of two things is going to happen. Either people are going to just turn their backs on it completely and give up and just let it happen, just throw in the towel. That has happened in countries before. Or they're going to get mad and the blowback is going to be really, really ugly. And some of the undeserving are going to wind up catching some heavy blowback just because they're in the way, just because they're there. I mean, they're setting us up for a multifaceted set of failure points.
1: Mm-hmm.
0: Would you agree with that? Because if you don't, please help me out of that.
1: No, absolutely. I agree with it. But I think people remember school days, and I always like to go back to, you know, high school, grade school, high school, because people, that's some of the most vivid memories people have of their lives. High school school years seem very vivid to them. And I think everyone in their own mind can pick out, you know, one or two toxic people, you know, that they went to school with. You know, they were in a class of 30 people or 40 or however many you were in, and everybody remembers the one toxic bully, the toxic person who dominated your high school life or dominated things. And it only took one person, two people, three people. But because they were loud, because they were toxic, and most people are just trying to get along. If you look at the American public, myself included, you know, we just want to raise our families, live our lives, you know, pay our mortgages, pay our rent, take care of our families and, you know, get along. And I think most people are like that. So what I want people to know is we're the ones who vote. And I'm going to say to everyone, they designed this system, Norm Eisen being one of the designers of this, is they program learned helplessness. And what we're fighting against here is we're not fighting against a cabal. We're not fighting against they want people to think that half the country is opposed to the other half of the country. It's just not true. It's not half and half. It's not 49 to 51 in the Senate. You know, it's not, you know, one or two votes apart. It's all kabuki theater. I would venture to say, and this is just a, you know, my number and just different things that will support it, but I think 80 and as much as 90% of people agree on most things. So let's say 80% of people agree on 80% of things, or even 90% of people agree on 90% of things. And then there's things that separate us and cause us to, you know, argue with each other. But this 1%, and this is what people got to understand, this small group of miscreants who either want to steal, they resent our country, they resent God, they resent whatever it is. One or two people in out of 1,000 can do quite a bit of damage. So what I want to encourage people, and the reason we have our elections have to be, you know, we have to restore them, because they're just hopelessly mangled right now, is because about 90% of people, I don't care if you're a Democrat, a Republican, an independent, whatever, you know, constitutional party, you know, pick your political affiliation. But most people want to just get along. They really do. But what do they show in the news? You don't see – that's not newsworthy to the news. They get social media. They get paid with a number of clicks. You know, no one clicks on people getting along. They click on the loudmouth and the and the corrupt person. So people get a feeling that, well, the whole world's corrupt. No, the whole world's not corrupt. There's a disproportionate attention to the bizarre, the crazy people. So I don't want you to. So I think that if we did restore our elections, which have been compromised for quite a while, people would realize that, hey, you would get normal people elected. But right now it's the, you know, narcissists and toxic people and, you know, sociopaths, psychopaths. They're attracted to like to power like, you know, moths to a flame. So that, you know, they're attracted there. But there's also a lot of good people that want to serve. And I've said this on every show, I think there's most people in the United States are good. I think that most people in government are good. You know, they do want to serve. You know, no one joins the FBI, the DOJ, the U.S. military and says, hey, I'm joining to be a bad guy. You know, most people are joining to serve, but it doesn't take very many people to burn the system down. So I think that what people should do, and I've encouraged people before, is you got to go vote. And the more people who vote, the hotter it is. They need to discourage you from the polls, and they need to do the mail-in ballots to cheat. But if they just said, hey, everybody go to the polls, they can't afford that. Because then, whether Democrat or Republican, it doesn't really matter what parties, we would get some normal people in there. And they don't want that to happen. I heard I have a good friend who's running for Congress here, Nick Bonjanero, and he did a variant of Make America Great Again, and his campaign slogan is Make America Normal Again.
0: That's a good one.
1: It's a good one, yeah. But I hope that answers your question that who's doing it? It's a small amount of people. This is 95% of the country, and I know this for a fact, that's a real number, 94 to 95% of the people in this country are not involved. You know, the American Revolution, only 5% of the people in the country were involved in the American Revolution, 5%. So this is 2 or 3% fighting 1 or 2%. You know, it's just 1% versus 1%, and that's the battle. And I think if more people stepped in, and that's why I like coming on your show, John, and I go on shows to say, look at, you know, personal agency, take control of your life, and, you know, step in, file litigation. If you don't like something, you know, file a lawsuit, and learn how to defend yourself, learn how to defend your community. And the more people who do that, the more people who show up to vote, the more people who let their voice be heard. What do we do with bullies in high school? I go back to that. You know, someone had to stand up. Everyone remembers, the person who stood up to the bully.
0: Oh, yeah.
1: So I think that's what we have to do. What we got to do is we got to stand up against a small number of toxic people. And now you're empowered to do that. I think in high school, people were, you know, growing up, and you're learning, you're insecure, and people, you know, bullies had a disproportionate impact on people's lives. But now you're older, you know, you can fight back. You know how to fight back. And that's what we got to do.
0: Yeah, it's interesting. All it took was one or two bullies. Usually the bullies confine their activities to themselves. Some of them had failed mm-hmm. their grades so many times that this one guy was going to be 20 years old, I think, by the time he got out of the ninth grade, because he just kept failing. Seriously. Yeah. But generally, we noticed that, in fact, I experienced this myself. This one character kept the persecution act up, and one day he did that Wild Bill Hickok's hat. You don't touch Wild Bill Hickok's hat. Well, my Wild Bill Hickok hat equivalent was a button on my sweater, and this idiot popped one off, and that was that. And so when you stand up, folks, the other bullies tend to stand down, okay? Now, just so you know, Norm Eisen is a former Obama White House Ethics Counsel, former U.S. Ambassador to the Czech Republic, blah, blah, blah. So the long and the short of it is, how ethical is somebody who is part of the Obama White House Ethics Council? I don't find any ethics in that administration whatsoever. Maybe somebody else does, but I don't. We'll be right back with Commander Gregory Stenstrom on ARC Midnight. Please stand by, and thanks for being here. I mean it.
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9: To achieve world government, it is necessary to remove from the minds of men their individualism, loyalty to family traditions, national patriotism, and religious dogmas. G. Brock Chisholm, co-founder of the World Federation for Mental Health, former director of UN World Health Organization. This is the Ark.

0: Yeah. Get him, Stan. Unbelievable. As we visit here with Commander Gregory Sandstrom for the remainder of the program, this is something else. Remind us about Joseph Stalin's, shall we call it, his most quotable quote, I think.
1: He's got a few. Which one are you thinking of?
0: Well, those who vote decide nothing. Those who count the vote decides everything.
1: Absolutely. And that's been a mantra. And, you know, securing and taking over elections is key to implementing, you know, takeover. Whether it's your goal is communism, your goal is wealth extraction, whatever that goal is, the elections are critical because we do live in a republic. And, you know, for better or for worse, there's different systems that have been tried. But so far, whatever you may think of the United States government, it's the best one we have. You know, in a republic is we don't live in a democracy. We live in a republic. You know, a democracy is two wolves and a sheep deciding who's going to get eaten. That's a democracy. Republic is where the rights of the minority are protected. And that's the world we live in. And for people like Stalin and the communists, I think Stalin, you know, killed, I think it's 36, 40 million people. Mao Zedong, 60 million. 60 million people died under communism, under these people. So when I hear people, now they're calling themselves Democrat Socialists. That's the new code word for communists now, Democrat Socialists. And they say, well, it's never been, it'll be different this time. You know, we'll do it the right way. And I listen to the ridiculousness of that. And I think in this election, this upcoming election, they've thrown all caution to the wind. Over the last 6 years, what we did when we, you know, I initially thought in 2020, November 2020, I had done, worked in public corruption for the government, you know, for the federal government, state governments, municipal governments. I was regularly contracted to help root out public corruption, find the evidence and do the forensics and run the investigations that, you know, put a lot of people in jail or, you know, remove people. So in 2020, in November, you know, right away I saw that the mail-in ballots were fraudulent. I saw what they were doing with the machines, and back then it was a little cruder. They were using USB sticks, but now they're able to log in remotely. And I reported it. I said, hey, I'm going to report this to the DOJ. And because I had worked with the DOJ, I had the U.S. attorney for this region in a cell phone. I gave him a call and said, hey, Bill, we got a problem here. We got to get can you get a team down here? Because, you know, this is a complete travesty. And I thought the cavalry was going to come. Bill called me back a half hour later, and he had talked to Bill Barr. Bill McSwain called Bill Barr, the U.S. Attorney General, and he was told to stand down. Bill Barr was part of the election fraud and the election theft in 2020. I was kind of dumbfounded. I said, well, where's the cavalry? You know, is the cavalry coming? Where's the DOJ? Where's the FBI? And they were compromised. So at that point, we tried filing lawsuits with lawyers. And what we found across the country is they went after the lawyers. And there was a thing called the 65 Project, the Clinton Foundation, and they went after the attorneys. So now the attorneys were gun shy because they were disbarring them, threatening them, in some case bribing them. But what we found was the courts just kind of melted down. We have some corrupt judges. I believe we have a lot of great judges in the country. I believe we have a lot of great lawyers, and we have a lot of good public servants. But what we found was that the system was dysfunctional. They had over a period of 60 years, they had corrupted the system so that things weren't working. So we started filing pro se. And as people across the country started filing pro se litigation, and what we found over the 6 years was Now, we have evidence now. It's a matter of public record and court record that none of the machines in Pennsylvania are certified to run elections. They're all, every single one is compromised. And that's an admission. In fact, the federal judge, we got up to the federal level, and the federal judge, who was, I'm going to say, I believe is corrupt, they said, whether, you know, the machines had malicious code on them. We showed them the malicious code. And they said, well, even though the machines aren't certified and the software is compromised and there's malicious code that contains the votes, it's speculative. That was the word, the exact word. It's speculative that they'll be used to cheat. And we were dumbfounded. And that's true across the country. Andy Thompson is in Nevada, and he's been fighting this. The governor and the attorney general wiped out every machine which had corrupt code on it. And we know it had corrupt code on it. We proved it had corrupt code on it. Andy did. And they destroyed all the evidence. And we've got similar California. We've got the, you know, cases there. We've got cases in Texas. We've got cases Florida, Georgia. And at this point, we've proven in court through pro se litigation that the machines are compromised. The mail-in ballots are compromised. The voter rolls are compromised. And every aspect of the elections are kabuki theater. It's jaw dropping. And but it was only through personal agency, people, individuals who fought the system and came up through the courts that it was exposed. So that election integrity litigation and this proof, I was co-defendants with President Trump in a defamation case, and the way we won that case, and it was one of the few that, you know, were won. I was in court for 900 days on that, and the way we won was truth is a complete defense. They claimed that President Trump and myself and quite a few other people were in that suit. I don't remember how many defendants there were, but the way we won that case was we entered in the court record that every single thing we said was true. So defamation, you can't defame someone if it's true. So at this point, we're at a point now where we've proven the elections are compromised, and now we have to, you know, continuing to press. But I think, you know, at this point, the cavalry's got to step in. You know, President Trump has got some hard decisions here. Leaders in our government have some hard decisions here that they have to make coming up into this election and, you know, what we're going to do about it. So I think the only way we got here, though, is because of the citizenry got us here. If no one had done anything, if I hadn't done anything, if Andy Thompson hadn't done anything, if Leah Hoops hadn't done anything, if Harry Howery, I mean, I can rattle off names and groups. If we hadn't done what we've done over the last 6 years, I don't, and keeping it in the public eye and continuing to prove that we've got a big problem here, we wouldn't be where we are. And now I think it's come to the point where, you know, at the beginning of the segment, I said President Trump came out in July and said, hey, we got the proof here. You know, not only do we have the proof that came up through all the lawsuits in the country, but now I'm declassifying, you know, CIA documents, NSA documents, National Security Council documents that were hidden from him and hidden from the public. And he said, we got the proof. So what are we going to do? And, I would ask you, you know, what do you think we should do? Or what would you do? I mean, I have an answer. I'm kind of curious, though. What do you think we do with that, John?
0: There are quite a few things. I think it's quite a few things that need to be done. But I think we need to, and this is going to take longer than anything else, Commander Gregg, seriously. But nobody teaches Plato anymore in the high schools. Because if they did, they would realize how ludicrous it is to continue to call our nation a democracy. It is not a democracy. What he said was tyranny naturally arises out of democracy. and the most aggravated form of tyranny and slavery out of the most extreme form of liberty. So when freedom is detached from self-command and responsibility, law, and even virtue, it produces disorder. Disorder creates fear. Fear produces a demand for protection. The protector then becomes the tyrant. And everybody knew that 2020 election was stolen. I sat there and watched 500, exactly 500 votes subtracted from President Trump's tally, and the same 500 votes added to that moron's tally. And I thought, am I the only one who is seeing this? And you know what? They've even done that as far as the networks. I mean, this disgusting mainstream media, I'm sorry. They're disgusting. Do you know why? I mean, if anybody should be colored red as far as their political party is concerned, I would say that would be the Democrats because they're the closest thing to communists. But this all started because two competing networks, and I cannot help thinking that it was by design. I don't think any of these things just happen organically. But for a while, they were calling the Republicans blue and the Democrats red. And then another station, another network, was calling the Republicans red and the Democrats blue. And by the time it was all over with, now we've got this. But it's just more low-level psychological confusion deliberately induced by the ones who have the most pull where opinion counts, or at least they will keep telling us that they are the most important. We're the ones you trust to bring you the news you need to know, and only the news we think you need to know. It's just nauseating. Mainstream media, I think, is the biggest problem this country has right now. Over to you.
1: Well, yeah, I think that that's absolutely the way the message is being brought out. I mean, the misinformation, that's it's a huge component of a communist dogma. And this is why I mentioned Noel Meissen as one of the primary figures in manipulating the public. And I want people who are listening to this and to know that you're not informed. I think people who are listening to this show are going to be in a percentage of the population that value information, that value news, that is trying to discern the truth. But if, as long like you said, if there's people in a small group of people that have got control of the vertically integrated media stack, it's really that's what this message comes out. And if you look at the last 60 years, the messages that have come out, white people are bad, black people are oppressed, the Jews are, they are bad. Israel is bad. We can't do anything against the cabal and the deep state. They're hidden in plain sight. They want people. We go back to that feeling of helplessness, where people just look and they say, what am I going to do? I'm a ordinary citizen here. These things are above me. And I would say to people, no, they're not. You have our courts, our communities, start in your own backyard and, go to your county council meeting, your parish council meetings, go to the school board meetings, go to the board of election meetings. And you're going to see that it's only one or two people. A county council here, we went from all Republican in Delaware County, Pennsylvania, to all Democrat in one election. It's like, wait a second. In two to four years, we lost every seat. It's not possible. And the fact is that three out of the five were communists, Democrat socialists is what they call themselves. Now, how is it that that happened? So people who you can do something individually in your own community. Maybe you can't fight who the president is, or you don't feel like you have the power to do things at a state level. But certainly in your own community, in your own township or your own town, you you're empowered by the law to do things. And this is where I would encourage people. The reason I named the book, I Stand on My Briefs, Pro Se Legal Warfare, is going to court scary. for most people. Most people are terrified of public speaking. Most people are, you know, going into a confrontational environment where, you know, the judge is hostile and the lawyers are hostile and you're walking into a, you know, tilted playing field. That's terrifying. So what I did with the book is what I learned over the last 6 years and working with pro se litigants like myself

0: all feel-good movies, but that's not what happens. And once they realize that litigation is getting what you want, not necessarily winning the case. Now, I've, you know, there's an argument that could be made that I've lost a lot of cases, definitely lost more than I've won in terms of what happened in the court. Dismissed, denied, no standing, no jurisdiction. They just, you know, they've waved a lot of these cases away. But in terms of getting what I wanted, the most recent case I got, it's currently into an appeal, was I went against what's called a Human Rights Commission, HRC. And this is the component that primarily communists have used. Well, they can't get what they want in the courts because we do have a constitution and they can't do radical changes. So what they did is they've created these HRCs around the country. Some of them come into the guise of gay rights, transgender rights, you know, the communists. But where they're most obvious is Sharia. And these Sharia organizations that are emerging in our cities, in New York and Chicago and L.A. and Boston, Philadelphia, they have these communities where we have, you know, Sharia police, and it's insane. Well, they get in using these variants of HRCs. So they tried to enact one here, and I sued. Myself, I said, look, we're not going to have a star chamber. We're not going to have a special commission of politically appointed people that are going to, if I offend them in my speech, literally it says that in the HRC. If I say something offensive, they can drag me before this quasi-judicial star chamber and punish me. They can sue me. They can fine me. They can do all kinds of things. Well, that's anathema to the United States. Well, you know, I sued there and banged away. And what happened was they dismissed the case just this past week. The judge said dismissed. And I said, nope, not so fast. And at this point, I know how to, you know, I know appellate law. And I came back to the judge a few times and I said, you know, there's different motions of motion to vacate, motion to reconsider, motion to re-argue. And what I'm doing is I'm developing a record for the appellate court. It's not like the judge is going to change her mind. I'm not expecting her to change her mind. What I'm doing is I'm developing a record. So when we get to the appellate court, the Third Circuit, yes, is where I'm with Alito. Alito and the Third Circuit are going to be looking at a case. Is it constitutional for a special interest group, you know, to create a star chamber where they can implement what they believe, you know, their beliefs and inflict them on us? Well, what happened was they said, well, you lost. Look, they dismissed the case again. They said, no, I didn't. Because they had to completely change. They didn't completely detoothe it. But from the time that I filed the lawsuit, you know, against the original ordinance they were passing, they had to change the ordinance substantially. And then they enacted it while a litigation was in place. And now it's a bigger mess. So yeah. What will happen is over time is maybe I lost that first round. But in the end, you know, am I getting what I want? I already made them change the ordinance. They had to change it just to pass it. And then it's still not going to fly because it's unconstitutional. So there's an example of one little case. And that's going to impact the entire country. And I think people, when they see that, I meet so many people who are impassioned about anything, animals, cats, dogs. They're impassioned about, wildlife. They're impassioned about parks and bike trails. And, you know, pick your passion. And whatever that passion is, if that passion, someone attacks that passion, okay, then it attacks your pursuit of happiness, then you can do something. You can go to the courts, you know, read the book and figure out, okay, this is what I do and this is how I can fight this and this is what's going to happen to me, okay, and I got to anticipate it, you know. I think that's going to help people. And I think we've gotten with the elections, and a lot of things in the country are changing because pro se people are making an impact.
1: Where can we get your book, I Stand on My Briefs, Pro Se Legal Warfare?

0: Amazon is the best place. They can order it online on Walmart and Barnes & Noble. And it's in some bookstores, but mostly it's ordered online. Just look up I Stand on My Briefs, Pro Se Legal Warfare, and it's a field manual. It's an easy read. I think it's a fun read. But I guess we'll talk more in the next segment and kind of tie it all together.
1: Okay, I look forward to it. Commander Gregory Sensrum, everybody. Remember, the democratic citizen becomes a creature of competing appetites. The political tyranny arrives only after an internal tyranny has already taken possession of the individual. The signal continues. God bless you, everyone, and good night. It's true. If you want something to go away, quit buying it, quit feeding it. The flip side to that coin is, if you want something to grow, nourish it. People are getting tired of feeding the big tech monster, because what they get in return is shadow banning, overt banning, or suspension on social media. Big tech and its derivatives also try to financially soft kill. 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Include a legibly written email, a phone number in case we need to reach you, and as soon as we see that info, your membership is activated, and you.
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5: When George Washington accepted command of the Continental Army, Americans were fighting a king and determined not to replace one form of unchecked power with another. Washington understood the difference between authority and ownership. In 1775, he declared, "When we assume the soldier, we do not lay aside the citizen." Even as commander of America's army, Washington remembered that he remained one of the people, and that the power entrusted to him was never his to keep. He did not fight to rule America, he fought so Americans could govern themselves. Washington's example gave the young nation something more than victory. It gave America a standard for leadership. Those who hold power must remain accountable to the people they serve, because in a free nation, leadership is not ownership. It is a duty and a trust.
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10: News this hour from Town Hall, I'm Ron Taylor. The United States is imposing 50% tariffs on $20 billion worth of Canadian goods.
11: Canada says it will immediately retaliate after the U.S. imposed 50% tariffs on $20 billion worth of Canadian products. Last-ditch negotiations between the U.S. and Canada failed to resolve the latest strain in relations between the historic allies. Prime Minister Mark Carney says in a statement, Canada will match those tariffs dollar for dollar to protect our workers and businesses. Canada wanted concessions on tariffs on steel, aluminum, autos, and lumber that a senior Trump administration official said Washington was not willing to provide. Donna Warder, Washington.
10: The Pentagon says at least 757 service members have been wounded since the war began against Iran.
12: More than 580 are Army soldiers. The total injured also include 86 sailors, 64 airmen, and 19 Marines. While many of the casualties are categorized as having occurred during Operation Epic Fury, the Pentagon has created a new category for wounded troops, saying that Operation Epic Fury has concluded. The Pentagon and U.S. Central Command have offered almost no details on how the injuries occurred. However, officials say that the vast majority of those injuries are traumatic brain injuries. I'm Lisa Dwyer.
10: Authorities say that Russian and Ukrainian drone and missile strikes have killed at least 10 people. Ukrainian officials said that one person died yesterday in a ballistic missile strike on Kyiv. Russia's defense ministry said that the strike had hit a locomotive depot. The hardline new leader of Iran's top security body is threatening neighbors against joining new U.S. efforts to squeeze Tehran's economy and saying the U.S. has increased global nuclear insecurity. News and analysis at townhall.com.
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20: You don't owe anyone land. 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None of these people deserve any of these things that they're demanding. I just think that certain people are incapable of actually integrating into certain societies. There's nothing that you can do to compete with basic centuries of that kind of barbarism that teaches people and affirms that this behavior is okay.
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21: Irony, President Trump's leadership, we're almost at 16 months with zero illegals released into this country. And by the way, these same authorities that the president has used to secure our border, President Biden could have done the same thing, but he chose not to. And so every single death, so when you said a while ago that the blood is on their hands, you're absolutely correct, Sean, because every single death that has occurred by an illegal that was released into this country underneath a Biden administration, every one of those is 100% preventable. And the Biden administration turned a blind eye, and thank God the American people put President Trump back in office. He used his authority and he secured our border, the most secure it's ever been in history. Underneath President,
22: we've had relentless recruitment. We have impressive candidates. These candidates fit their states, but we're all united in the issues we're fighting, the cost and chaos and corruption of the Trump administration. And the message might be different in Iowa than in Texas, than in Alaska, in the way each candidate makes it fit the needs of their state, but the overall theme is exactly the same. We built multiple paths to the majority. No one ever thought we'd build any path to the majority, but now there are multiple paths.
20: He's trying to make it to where it's, look, the socialism is okay. It's not so bad. Look, which is multiple paths, guys. Well, what the hell does that? Well, I don't want. What if people don't want that path, right?
23: All those paths lead to nothing.
20: So you have political ideology that's getting redefined on both the right and the left, and I find it insufferable. We're going to talk a little bit about that today. Welcome to the radio program, Dana Lash, with you, top of the first hour. So that's it. It's something that we're going to talk about quite a bit. And I think, honestly, any other programmer, if they were smart, would be talking about it as well, because there's a monumental shift that's taking place in both the right and left. And with the left, you're seeing the socialist aspect. You see the socialist aspect of it. And then on the right, it's kind of the same, but they call it post-liberalism. It's the same stuff that we fought during the Tea Party. But all of these people who are fame whores desperately want to convince you that it's no. It's just common good. If anyone ever sits here and lectures you about the common good, that person is not a conservative, because it's Marxist claptrap that they're trying to repackage. Here's the problem getting into this, and this is what Democrats don't address it. We handle our business. You know what I mean? Like, we handle it. Republicans, their immune system, as it has been put, kicked in. It kicked in with this. And the idea that in any way that Republicans would do what Democrats have done and elevate and promote this kind of ideology is insane. But yeah, we have some doing it, as I said. But with the left, this is, I don't want to have a socialist left. I really don't. As much as I dislike them, I don't want to have a socialist left, because the worst, like, it feels like the worst that the Democrats get, Republicans want to follow. Oh, because Republicans love big government. Make no mistake, they love big government. The Tea Party was about trying to rein them in because they thought, oh my gosh, well, the Newt Gingrich of the 90s, that whole thing is over. All those people were leaving office. There were all these new seats up for grabs. And the establishment was going to pop them all full of establishment toadies, for the lack of a better way to put it. And the Tea Party really opposed. This was when Bush was still president, opposed a lot of this. And now we're seeing it repackaged and repurposed today, which we're going to be discussing later on. So all of this stuff, I see it on the left. I look at it and I don't. That's why I'm not like really celebrating the collapse of the left, because it portends something wicked for the right, especially with the people chasing influence. So true, it is what it is. So we're going to get into that. We're also today, we're going to talk about data centers and walk people through the real truth with data centers. You've heard me discuss it before. There's a massive psyop that is being pulled on Americans right now to get them in any way possible to get them to oppose data center creation. Now, keep in mind, because I always feel like this is lost in translation, keep in mind that when you're talking about data centers, no one is talking about putting a data center in the middle of a subdivision. No one is talking about bypassing all of the existing zoning laws, all of the other ways that the citizenry can rein in construction, zoning, etc. All of the laws that are applicable to every other development are applicable to data centers. The problem comes in when people, and I'm going to say it, it's going to make people mad, but it's true. I'm not going to avoid telling the truth to make people easier in their apathy. The truth of the matter is, with a lot of this, people just simply aren't paying attention. They don't pay attention until you get halfway through the process, and then pretty much the development has been approved, and now you got to fight over zoning, or you have to fight over drainage, or you have to fight over something, traffic, you know, surveys. I mean, that's really what has happened in some of these areas, where you have data centers that have not been wisely built or wisely situated. Now, that doesn't mean you oppose them altogether. Here's why. If you hate data centers, get off your phone right now. Get off your internet. Get off your phone. Never use your social media again. Never watch another video. Never stream another program or film. Never play another video game ever again. Because if you hate data centers, you are fueling data centers with every single one of those activities. That's the truth of it. The other part of that truth is that you have foreign powers like China, who desperately would love nothing more than to get Americans to position themselves against progress, to position themselves against creating and curating our own information, having our own data centers, having our own AI centers. They want to oppose all of that. They want you to oppose it. They don't want to have to do the heavy lifting of military kinetic action. They would love to split the American perspective on this. And that's what has been happening for quite some time now. This push to get people to oppose any kind of progress at all whatsoever as it pertains to data centers, etc. That's the true thing. And so this op is now, I mean, it's having some consequences. This is all misinformation, and it's being pushed by bad people. It's misinformation that is being pushed by people who want China to control all of the information in the future. What gets me is that people like coal power plants near their homes at a higher rate than they do data centers. This is just absolute. This is like, it's just a panic. It's like reefer madness, but with data centers. Like reefer madness. Back when was that? Was that the 50s or 60s when that was a big PSA? Like the 50s or 60s. There's just no other explanation for why the hysteria is the way that it is. Other than, and I've seen it, and we know for a fact, because there have been people who have been paid to mislead people about it, and we know for a fact because China's algorithm within TikTok is all anti-data center, trying to convince Americans to turn against their own self-interest. China wants to control all of this. Now, think about this. If you are suspicious over AI now, and if you're worried about the control of information now, because these are two separate things, then how are you going to feel if China controls it all? Do you think it's going to be better? Do you think it's going to be better? It's a real question. The answer, obviously, it's rhetorical. It's no. But there exist real conversations that need to be had about the incorporation of data centers, the building of data centers. And we have to talk about people not being apathetic and paying attention to what the hell happens in their own town halls. I can tell you every single development that's coming up in my town because we pay attention and we get locked in and we can do it with busy schedules. There's literally no excuse. The only excuse is people who want to be situated in their freedom and they believe that freedom is a guarantee of happiness and they don't want to do any of the heavy lifting. So they're proud and happy to outsource it like political welfare queens to the same group of activists year after year. We have to have harsh conversations about this because we are coming up against the wall on it. I do not want China to eclipse us in this, but it literally is a major influence campaign to mislead you about data centers. So we're going to correct some of the myths coming up, including the water usage and the power usage and the property values and taxes and all of that stuff. Because there's literally no reason at all whatsoever, if you're looking at the facts, to have such a moral panic about it. There really isn't. And I don't think everyone realizes the people who are driving the moral panic organically. I don't think they even understand what data centers do and how much power they use. I mean, I see members of my own family sharing things and I'm like, what are you doing? That's not even in any way accurate. That's completely false. So I get it, but it's a huge issue. It's only going to get worse, especially as we go into midterms, because the same people who are driving this narrative about opposing all of the data centers, et cetera, they're using this also to divide the numbers going into the election. They would like for this to be a standalone issue for Republicans in the same way that gun rights or right to life is, and for other issues. They're trying to make the opposition to data centers similar in terms of importance. So we're going to dive into all of that. And of course, the latest with podcast to stand, we're going to look at some domestic issues, et cetera, as we move. The folks who help make the program possible, Burn a Gun, which, you know, I always carry. I tell you guys this every single time I mention this. I have no problem using lethal force. I'll sleep happy at night. I do not care. But I also understand that we have to go to places sometimes as big kids where local or municipal property restrictions mean that you can't exercise your Second Amendment right. You're deprived of security, but you need to still be secure. So what do you do? Or what if you're a college student and you got to walk back to your student housing or class to class at night? What do you do? You're not old enough to carry a handgun. This is where the Byrna comes in. Byrna CL, which stands for compact launcher specifically. What it does is shoot chemical irritant projectiles that can deter threats from up to 60 feet away. 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

0: And now, all of the news you would probably miss. It's time for Dana's Quick Five.
1: Okay, so let's see. Nancy Kissinger passed away age 92. Henry Kissinger's wife, if you're keeping score of the death pool. Dana, that's mean. Guys, I'm just delivering the news. I'm not going to sit here and act like I'm best friends with every single person that's in every one of my headlines. And we're just, you know, lovely. I'm sure they were lovely, but I'm just giving you the news. And some people keep track. So does this technically kick off the new rule of three, Kane?
2: I think so.
1: Dear good night. Seriously?
2: I think so.
1: All right, we need to start putting hedges of protection around some of these other old people. I'm just saying, because we can't have them be part of rule of three. I'm just saying. New York City might give grants to local grocers losing business because of stupid commie, terror simping, nepo baby, Mam Donnie city owned stores. It's like dealing with, I don't know, I can't say it.
3: So they acknowledge that they're undercutting their own.
1: Yeah. Yeah. So, yeah. It, yeah.
2: But
1: yeah.
2: The taxpayers have
1: to. Uh huh. $70 million. $70 million, Kane. So the senior vice president of groceries, I didn't know there was such a thing. I would like to be the grocery vice president. What do? Groceries. Food. It's for the Economic Development Corporation. Spark City Hall to attempt to backpedal after backlash, etc. They said the grants could be used to support independent businesses alongside the city-owned stores because, just as Kane said, they're being undercut. This is the dumbest stuff ever. I can't deal. Can I just say that I don't want a freak to be in charge of anything corporate. You're only allowed to be a barista or a tattoo artist. You're not allowed to do anything else. Or work at a record store if they exist still. That's it. No other jobs for you. Let's see. Zuckerberg buys a Gothic castle in Ireland. Apparently, a bunch of people got killed there over the years, just pretty much with anything. I don't care. He's a rich person. I would buy a castle, too. By the way, this is how you could tell I've sold out. Is if all of a sudden I also own a crazy Irish Gothic castle. He and his wife, they said they're excited about their historic home, blah, blah, blah. They also have a place in Hawaii, but honestly, the Gothic castle's where it's at. I mean, you couldn't get me out of this thing. I would be in there forever. You would have to send a drone in to inspect the premises. It's a really cool place. There's also apparently a death hole on the property, which makes it even more attractive to me.
2: What?
1: Yeah, death hole. No, that's not what feminists call their copulatory organs. That is actually, it's literally a hole that the dude who owned the property, like way back in the days of yore, they threw people down the hole. It's great. I love it. I would love to have something like that. Oh, this is where that's our train station. We put people we don't like here. Let's think about it. I mean, they had train stations like they did in Yellowstone back in the day. Too much TV shrinks the brain. I have a question. I'm curious as to whether or not it's not just TV, but it's also like the streaming aspect. Do you think that the streaming, like doom scrolling and streaming, affects the brain the same way that watching too much TV does?
2: I would say so.
1: I'm wondering about that. I mean, it's the same, right? It's just, I mean, it's technically it's the same medium, whether it's on your computer or on a television, right? But this study says that, it's a 22-year study. They studied this for 22 years, and they said that basically out of 1,700 adults, they found that frequent television watching was linked to smaller volumes in brain regions vulnerable to Alzheimer's, and there was more damage to the brain's internal wiring. People who often sat at work, a more mentally active form of sitting, showed larger volumes in several of those same regions. Guys, just mentally active form sit. Just mentally active sit, whatever the hell that means. They said that these TV watching associations held up even after accounting for exercise, blood pressure, diabetes, smoking, drinking, and body weight. And it was much stronger, the pattern, in men than women. And they can't explain why. So that's another fun study for them. We have a lot more on the way. Stick with us. So Human just released the best Super Beats Archie that they've ever made. 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
5: With SRN News, I'm Ron Taylor. The United States and Canada have fallen deeper into a trade war. New tariffs are expected to raise prices for products in both countries, each side blaming the other for the collapse of negotiations in Washington late Friday. That's led to the U.S. to impose 50% tariffs on $20 billion worth of Canadian goods, and Canada setting September 8th as the start of its retaliatory penalties, matching it dollar for dollar. President Trump's import taxes will hit about 5%. Of what Canada has to offer the United States. A federal judge in New York vacated a Trump administration policy that had suspended the processing of visas from 75 countries, including Afghanistan, Iran, Russia, and Somalia, whose nationals the Trump administration has deemed likely to require public assistance while living in the U.S. I'm Ron Taylor, and this is SRN News.
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1: Welcome back to the radio program. Dana Loesch with you. We are at the bottom of this first hour. It's Friday. Your kids are already back in school. You're probably either super happy because it's summer outside and the house is quiet, or you're sad because that means that you dropped a kid off to school and all of that good stuff. We should talk about that because it is that time of year. I wrote something several years ago when my oldest left the house and went to school for the first time. I promise you, parents, it gets better. And then the moment they sass you, like, all of that sadness goes away. It's crazy. That's what nature does. Nature is like, remember you wanted to kill him a second ago? Now you're sad that they're moving into a dorm? Really? Nature rolls its eyes at you. It's okay. Did me too. So welcome back. Few things. We're getting you set up for the weekend. And I want to get this one out of the way just so I can get it off my plate. I do not get into the Oprah type topics. Like, I'm not Oprah, right? I'm not white Oprah. I don't do that. I don't get into the we ridicule, we make fun of people. We talk about politics and culture. This is part of it though. Now, the reason that normally I wouldn't talk about the redheaded whining ginger and his Z-list game show wife, very little, Kane, correct? Have I talked about them? Very, very little. Sure. But did you guys see the post? Let me pull this from Arlington National Cemetery. Did you guys see this? This was literally just 2 days ago. So they tweeted, quote, on August 19th, Prince Harry participated in a public wreath-laying ceremony at the Tomb of the Unknown Soldier at Arlington National Cemetery. And they said, oh, he visited these sections and he was meeting with families and at the graves, etc. I'm really shocked by this. This guy is supposed to be a private citizen. He's an entitled foreign brat who trashed our country. He went after our First Amendment, said it was bonkers, and just trashed it. He inserted himself into American politics. He and his Z-list wife were trying to tell people how to vote. They were saying, oh, don't vote for, what do they say? Don't vote for a hate speech or some stupid nonsense like that. Don't vote for a hate speech is what they had said. They tried inserting themselves into our politics. I want to know why an entitled foreign brat who trashed our country and trash the rights and ideals that the soldiers line in Arlington defended, why he's being allowed to use our national cemetery for his latest PR stunt. I just find it incredibly disrespectful. He keeps trying to, he's swanning through Arlington Cemetery with his title, Prince Harry. I'm surprised his game show wife wasn't up there throwing herself all over the wreath. That's what she does in every other instance. I just find this monumentally disrespectful, especially the way the guy's trashed our Bill of Rights, which he has. And he's swanning around Arlington and doing it for photo ops. He did the same thing in Los Angeles in November of 2020, where he was at the Los Angeles National Cemetery. And this was after he and his desperate, fame-hungry wife were denied, I guess, taking part in some sort of military appreciation or exercise in Britain. So they decided they were going to do something in Los Angeles, and they went to the Los Angeles National Cemetery. And I know you guys remember that he brought his own film crew traipsing through the cemetery with a film crew. I have no words. Making sure he was getting the right angles. It was so incredibly just garish and tacky and just blah. I cannot stand those two. Apparently they're moving back to Britain. Good riddance. It's Britain's problem. You deal with them. But to do this, and the timing of him leaving to go back to Britain, the announcement, and then this, that's all organized. What is a guy who's trying to shove his British title down everyone's throat? Why is he LARPing around in our national cemeteries? Now, you could say, well, Dana, he served. I don't know. I've heard some differing accounts of what his service entailed. And there are, I don't look as a civilian, military can handle military matters. But there were a lot of British soldiers and apparently some American ones who had familiarity that were criticizing, saying that all he did was sit in his tent and play Xbox. I don't know. I don't care. That doesn't entitle him as a foreign titled member of some other noble royal family to come over and LARP around in our cemeteries. I don't think I'm being too sensitive over that. He really trashed our free speech. He said he didn't understand our First Amendment. It didn't. And oh yeah, he did. As Steve reminds, he lost because he was trying to sue Daily Mail because he kept saying that his privacy was violated. And then he ended up losing that case. And he's got to pay money, apparently millions, that he doesn't have to settle the case, which might explain why he has to go back to Britain, because him and his wife can't make any money over here because they're idiots. I've never seen anybody try so hard to fail in my life. It's like they wanted to fail. I've never seen anything so stupendously ridiculous. Launching business after business. There's no identifiable brand. No one can actually identify anything other than Wickless Candles and Runny Jam for her stuff. Nobody knows what the hell he does. What the hell does he do? He was pulling six figures advising some kind of startup that I've never heard of again. I don't know what he does. Does he just, what, take money out of the Invictus stuff? I don't know. But it's ridiculous. I just don't like somebody with a title coming over here running their mouths about our First Amendment and then LARPing around our national cemetery. Doing he had to have a whole little group walk with him. He had to have his whole squad just for the photos. It just looks disrespectful and ridiculous. I just do not understand these two. I do not. Oh, here's the other thing, too. There was an article that came out. This is not going to surprise you. So these two, and I tweeted about this article that came out, they apparently really asked for everything under the sun. They thought that they were entitled. So you have this desperate fame whore of a wife that goes over there. She purposefully hunts for and marries the dumbest member of the royal family. Then they come over here, live off everybody, sponge off everybody, Marx style. And then this article from the New York Post comes out where apparently after she gets back over here, she just assumes I'm a duchess now. Everyone must recognize my title. They demanded that the Bidens host them at the White House. There's receipts. There are receipts. There are all kinds of emails, etc. They apparently were demanding that the Bidens host them at the White House. They demanded a free stay at Blair House. Now, Blair House is the house that all of the visiting dignitaries, heads of state, etc. It's like the bougie guest room, but it's a whole house for visitors, you know, of note to the White House, right? They stay at Blair House. So Harry and Meghan, they demanded a stay at Blair House. They demanded that Gavin Newsom appoint her. She wanted to be appointed to fill Kamala Harris's Senate seat when Kamala Harris was added as the VP on Biden's ticket. Can you imagine? She actually felt entitled because she had married the dumbest member of the British royal family and scored herself a duchess title. And she thought that that somehow, if it wasn't her giving oral sex in a 90210 series, surely this will qualify her to run for Senate. Yeah, that happened too. She did. That's the kind of acting she did, apparently. Demanded the appointment of the Senate seat. So I can't believe I'm saying this. I'm about to give credit where it's due, and I can't believe I'm about to do this, but I am. They also, at one point, when the Bidens were over in Britain, they had asked, they were there for, Harry and Meghan were there for Invictus, I guess, and the Bidens were there for, I guess, meeting the prime minister, etc. And they had demanded to be, they had asked, oh, can we get a ride with you back to the United States on Air Force One? They actually expected to be flown back on Air Force One with the Bidens to the United States. Now, to their credit, the Bidens said, hell no. I can't believe I'm giving them credit, but they at least said no. And they said no to the Blair House demand, and they said no to the private White House meeting. So they kept telling them no. Now, they did score a meeting with one elected official, Gavin Newsom. They apparently were able to get a meeting with Gavin Newsom to talk about Megan with her wickless candles and runny jam to get her that Senate seat, which apparently never came to fruition. She wanted to be appointed to the seat. And there, I mean, and they did meet with Newsom. That's apparently, there's a memorandum from his office that stated that, that confirmed that they had had this introductory meeting with them back in 2020. But they didn't disclose what they were talking about, but you know what it was. Can you imagine? Now, here's the other thing. Had she been appointed to that seat, that would have been a constitutional violation. Now, why do I say it would have been a constitutional violation? Article 1, Section 9, Clause 8, quote, no person holding any office of profit or trust shall, without the consent of the Congress, accept of any present emolument, office, title of any kind, whatever, from any king, prince, or foreign state, end quote. So you cannot be a member of the royal family and have your title and also serve in our Republican and elected capacity. That's a violation of our Constitution. In fact, it's Alexander Hamilton who wrote in the Federalist Papers, quote, the importance of the prohibition of titles of nobility is the cornerstone of a Republican government, he wrote. For so long as they are excluded, there can never be serious danger that the government will be any other than that of the people. So there you go. Can you believe this, though? They had requested, an Oval Office meeting, Blair House accommodations. Now, to the Biden's credit, I can't believe I'm saying this, they, quote, quickly rejected the idea. They also didn't want to, as the source put it, cause a major diplomatic kerfluffle with 10 Downing Street, the residence of the prime minister and the British royal family. So they said they didn't want to get into a family squabble. Can you believe the thirst of these people? Craziness. They demanded it. They're entitled. Well, you can tell that they're leftists because this is exactly how leftists behave. Gimme, gimme, gimme. I deserve. So now they're apparently going back to Britain. Bye. Fell flat on your ass here in the United States. Nobody wanted them. They made everybody mad, apparently getting dropped by their agents and all kinds of stuff. They made everybody mad. They had a revolving door of staff. They could not figure their way out of a business, much less a paper bag. It's comical. So coming up, data centers and the big PSYOP. This is one of the biggest things right now because this is the future. I think that the data center debate is one of the most important debates in the entirety of the United States. Also, influencers getting paid by foreign states. Another story, more influencers compromised. We're going to discuss that as well as we move. The folks who will make the program possible, it is our friends at Chapter. Medicare is confusing on purpose. They say, hey, this is what happens. If they wanted single payer, here we go. Ooh. Medicare is confusing on purpose, and you can get into the wrong plan and end up paying so much more money, but yet getting so little service, so little coverage. 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
10: Thank you. It's been a great day. Love to all.
11: Thank you. Darth Vader?
0: Oh, boy, he's really committing.
12: The Emperor is a fan of Flock, and we must continue utilizing Flock technologies so that we can follow and surveil the rebel scum as they move from playground to playground, from playground to pool, from pool to gymnasium, because we all know that the Flock cameras are not only following the license plate readers, they are following children. They are following children in parks and gymnasiums, and we need this. I need this so I can stalk my ex-girlfriend.
0: I feel like he could probably have done a better job at that. I'm just saying, you know, like he Wouldn't know.

0: Nobody likes the flock cameras. I'm one of them as well. I don't think that just being in public is consent to be recorded. Your privacy can still be violated in public in such a manner because you're not at a public event. You're just out and about. I think there's a difference.
1: I have a problem with, so if it's a regular citizen doing it, I have no problem because everyone can film in public. It's your responsibility to be, you know, to secure your privacy if you're in public. But if it's an authority, like the city or some sort of other government entity, yes, I am 100% against that.
0: I don't know. I don't even like that. So the other day, we had a drone fly over, not the other day, the other week, a couple of weeks ago, we had a drone fly over our house. And it was like 30 feet above the roof line. So I did. I'm not saying that I did anything that is a felony. I will never know. I will never say, but I did like mimic shooting it down with a rifle at which point it immediately right the hell out. I'm not kidding. It's like, I feel like they are absolutely, it was out in my backyard. They were absolutely watching. It came into my property.
1: And see there, it's unknown who's doing that, right? So what if it is a government entity doing that to you?
0: I think that it should not be a felony if I want to shoot it out of the sky because it's my airspace and I pay enough in tax. So I pay the blank you amount in tax. So I feel like I should be able to shoot whatever the hell I want out of the sky over my property. I will get it out of the sky. I won't tell you how. But if I see a drone, it's my drone. Free drone for Dana. That's how I look at it. I will take all your property. If you're stupid enough to have something fly over my property and it's a package, it's mine now. I don't care what it is. Unless you're the neighbor down the road and you have weird things Amazoned. That's a whole other story. I'm not allowed to share it, though, at all. But I do want to set it on the table just, you know, because it's intriguing. What'd you say, Juan?
2: You did already.
0: Yeah, it's pretty bad. All right, so we're going to talk about the local data center because it's actually costing communities, believe it or not. It's a PSYOP. It's a PSYOP. Stick with us. We got a lot more in store. Second hour.
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7: With SRA News, I'm Ron Taylor. Republicans are hoping to end a long statewide losing streak in Minnesota. A GOP candidate says early signs suggest voters may be open to a change in leadership. Correspondent Ken Lorman has more details.
8: Former NFL sideline reporter Michelle Tafoya is now seeking statewide office, and she says her campaign is gaining traction among independent voters. Tafoya argues that Democratic Lieutenant Governor Peggy Flanigan is closely tied to policies and controversies involving the current administration. Democrats are rejecting Republican criticism as they make their own case to voters. Minnesota has not elected a Republican to statewide office since Governor Tim Pawlenty's reelection in 2006. Ken Lorman reporting.
7: A big announcement on Friday from Vice President J.D. Vance as he spoke at the Cleveland Cliffs Middletown Works facility in Middletown, Ohio. He says the Trump administration is working hard to bring back American manufacturing.
2: And that brings me to why I'm here today. Because we're not just here to talk about the celebration and the good news and the numbers. We're here to announce that Cleveland-Cliffs is making today, right here in Middletown, Ohio, a $1 billion investment in transformational manufacturing right here in our home.
7: Vance notes that his own grandfather worked at the very plant for decades. The hardline new leader of Iran's top security body is threatening neighbors against joining the new U.S. efforts to squeeze Tehran's economy and saying the U.S. has increased global nuclear insecurity. Egypt is trying to revive U.S.-Iran negotiations, and Iraq and Iran say Tehran has helped some ships carrying Iraqi oil to transit the Strait of Hormuz. News and analysis at townhall.com.
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0: You don't owe anyone land. 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None of these people deserve any of these things that they're demanding. I just think that certain people are incapable of actually integrating into certain societies. There's nothing that you can do to compete with basic centuries of that kind of barbarism that teaches people and affirms that this behavior is okay.
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0: Welcome back to the program. Dana Lash with you. We're at the top of this second hour. So what, look at a lot of stuff we gotta jump into. Because we've been having this huge, huge, huge debate about post-liberalism. And I've explained to you before, what is post-liberalism? We talked about this last week. So if you missed anything, obviously, you know, you can go back to the podcast and download it. But if you missed it, just for the jumping off period here, the idea of post-liberalism is, and you're going to hear this a lot as we go towards midterms and even more as we go towards 2028. This is what you need to know. All of this stuff that the Tea Party protested against in the early aughts, too big to fail, the consolidation of power at the federal level, everything that Republicans did, you know, for compassionate conservatism was the phrase, is back. It has a new name. It's called post-liberalism. And instead of compassionate conservatism, it's for the common good. But they never actually tell you what common, what good, and what is the common. They don't ever actually define what the common good is. Now, why are we having this conversation? We're having this conversation for several reasons. First off, I think the post-liberals are morons that completely showed their cards way too early as they try to posture for 2028, right? The loudest activist amongst them, not everybody, but some. The reason that we're having this conversation is because we're seeing a rise. This is how it started. We're seeing a rise in socialism on the left, but we're also seeing it on the right, but not so much socialism, authoritarianism. You have people on the right that think that the problems caused by big government can be fixed by more government, which we all know isn't the case. And this is the same argument that we had back in 2008, 2009, 2010, 2011, 2012, during the height of the Tea Party fight, right? We were fighting against all of the stuff, all of the bad big government stuff that Republicans did, and then they just handed Barack Obama the keys to it, and he scaled it up and made it even worse. So it's back. Now, it is this philosophy that does not, conservatives in the Tea Party grassroots movement believe in free markets and limited government. This philosophy of post-liberalism, they don't really believe so much in prioritizing free markets and having a limited government. They actually advocate for using aggressive state intervention. That's a big thing. They want to orchestrate specific social and economic outcomes using the lever of government. That's, they believe that the government can be a tool. They don't believe that government should be a neutral presence in the lives of Americans. Post-liberals believe that it should actively go after reshaping the economy, promoting the traditional nuclear family, even going after enemies, weaponizing bureaucracy. They believe all of these things. In order to do those things, what must you have more of? Big government. And whether it's using the government's federal regulatory power to reshape the economy, whether it is looking to go after corporations, whatever, it is all distilled down to using big government power. That's it. Now, there's a huge post-liberal faction within the Republican side. Now, how this came to be even bigger of a conversation, this was discussed as a way to remedy those individuals that seemed to be more favorable towards socialism or authoritarianism, not just on the left, but on the right, because you had these people who were like, oh my gosh, a $20 DoorDash burrito is so expensive. And then we had a big discussion about the burrito economy. We talked about that with Carol Roth yesterday. And also Phil Magnus. He was, I think, Monday. So it went from that to the vice president saying that he thinks that the dollar should not be the world's reserve currency. He thinks it promotes the resource curse, which I disagreed with vehemently earlier this week. The resource curse, again, is not the strength of the dollar. The resource curse is big government regulations, high taxation, excessive government spending, which this administration is doing in spades. I have consistently called that out. And I said it in the very beginning, right after the election, Republicans have got to get a handle on the spending. I said this Trump's first term. Republicans have to get a handle on the spending. You can cut. He started off great, cutting the bureaucracy, cutting all of the dead weight in government. I mean, all the people were crying and moaning, well, government workers are getting fired. Government's too big. But then that kind of sort of stalled out, and the spending continued. And then COVID happened, and it just got even worse. But the spending, even with this new term, halfway through, has continued. So now we have record high deficit. That's from the Wall Street Journal just this week. It's not great. The spending has got to stop. But you're going to have big spending with big government. So we had this conversation about burrito economy and tariffs and all of this other stuff. We've been talking about multipolarity, the idea that the United States should shrink to this particular sphere and allow China and Russia to rise. And then you add the vice president who said, yes, I don't believe that the dollar, you know, he's like, this is probably super heterodox, but I don't think the dollar should be the world's currency reserve. We played that ad nauseum and we disagreed with it. But then other video came out where he has consistently said that, and I watched the whole video. The whole video does not make it any better. In fact, I did not just, and I have a post coming out about this later today. I watched the whole video. There's a ton of other clips where he talks about the dollar should not be the world's reserve currency. Tons of different video speeches, interviews that he's given where he said this over and over again consistently for a span of years, even before, even like when he was in the Senate. And he's also said that he's a post-liberal. He's called himself literally post-liberal. He has said that verbatim numerous times, actually. And so if you wanted to know what that meant, that's what this means. They think it's something different because it's a new label. Post-liberalism is not new. Now, post-liberals, they share social views with constitutional conservatives, but they share, that's where the similarities end. Then they go to big government, regulatory control, big government run economy, all of that. And that's not what conservative constitutionalists believe. So that's the major difference. You see some of this emerge in policies like, and I'll use this because it's one of the best and most immediate examples, the Trump accounts. The Trump accounts are post, it's a post-liberal policy. Now, by the way, Trump himself, I don't think, is a post-liberal. He has completely disagreed with Vance on the dollars, the world's currency reserve. He's got interviews saying the exact opposite. He and Vance are not on the same page economically. But the Trump accounts, for instance, that's a socialist wealth redistribution scheme. Because it's not just the Dells that are giving private money for those accounts. That is $1,000 per child taken from our treasury, that's our tax dollars, and redistributed to newborns born in a specific period. And there is no limitation on the immigrant status of those newborns' parents. So anchor babies are included. I've read the bill. I not only have read the bill, I linked to it in a Substack post, and I screenshotted it for people too damn lazy to click the link and annotated it so you can literally have it almost read to you. It verbatim includes anchor babies. There is no debate about that. It verbatim does not check the legal status of the participating parents. There is absolutely no debate on that. This passed. It's already part of it. This was one of the accommodations that was in the one big, beautiful bill that was ancillary to it. So that being said, that's an example, excuse me, of a big government policy, right? You could argue that tariffs, to the extent that they are being used, is similar. There's all kinds of stuff. The post-liberal faction that included some lawmakers that were promoting the idea of paying women to have babies because they said, look, Viktor Orban did it in Hungary, and look how well it worked, except it didn't work in Hungary. They incentivized families to have babies, and they were basically giving them a stipend. I think at one point they were giving them a vehicle. And what happened? It didn't do anything. It was a Band-Aid because all of these other issues were suppressing the birth rate. If you're not dealing with the issues, all of the other economic, societal, what, et cetera, issues that are suppressing the birth rate, simply paying people to have kids is not going to fix those issues. And guess what happened? They never fixed the issues. They just threw money at people, welfare. And then the birth rate after this little experiment was over plummeted to a lower point than what it was previously before they started this program. That's a fact. Also, I've written about that and linked it gratuitously over at Substack Chapter and Verse. So we thought there were post-liberals that thought they were going to try it here. I've had debates with some of them about it. I'm like, that's welfare. Welfare does not work. And it didn't work in Hungary. And it hasn't worked here in the United States. You're talking about more welfare. But they're like, well, Republicans are pro-family. You know, we should do things that are pro-family. But we're also anti-big government, or at least the conservative constitutionalist, which is why I don't call myself a Republican. They're too lefty for me. The post-liberals are the leftist faction of the GOP. And what they're trying to do is what the Whigs did back in the day. And they're trying to appropriate and hijack words and say, no, no, no, that's actually the people who are against big government. I had one of them tell me that today. I'm like, are you on crack? I'm endlessly amused, and I'm going to get really, I'll get a little snotty about this because I feel like I paid the cost to. I get really pissy when people try to lecture me about what post-liberalism is when it's the same big government, big Bush, too big to fail nonsense that we all protested against during the Tea Party days. I was in the streets. I was at the very first one. I was on the very first phone call. I helped recruit and fundraise and canvass and phone bank and elect numerous candidates across the United States to fight this. So I'm not going to be lectured by people who weren't there, who are going to try to play semantics with me, leftist style, about renaming bad policies that have already failed. We're not doing that. So another part of this, because that's post-liberalism, that's what post-liberalism is, and we're going to get into this coming up at the bottom of the hour. One of the other big things is they try to argue, instead of debating the merits or lack thereof of their post-liberal ideas, what they try to accuse people of is, well, the Tea Party didn't do anything. Well, coming up, I'm going to share with you all the Tea Party wins and how everyone can bow down and kiss the backside of the movement that enabled Trump to take office. Again, people who weren't there trying to redefine what happened so that they can push on you big government, big Bush League, too big to fail nonsense. And they're doing it again. History always repeats. Rinse, wash, repeat. Rinse, wash, repeat. Same thing over and over. Coming up, we're also going to talk to Brandon Herrera. He's scheduled to join. We'll see. But about some of this ATF NFA stuff. So you had the ghost gun ban. Remember, after SCOTUS upheld it on statutory grounds, well, a judge struck it down. And also the whole suppressor issue is very interesting because we're waiting to see what the ATF does with the whole suppressor issue. Is this something, because we got to go into September before we find out if it's permanent. And there are some FFLs that are not selling suppressors just yet because they're waiting to see if the ATF tries to appeal. So we'll keep an eye on that. We got Brandon Herrera, who's running for office, who's going to join us as we move. 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

0: And now, all of the news you would probably miss. It's time for Dana's Quick Five.
1: All right, so bears apparently are no longer happy just getting in the woods. Now they're going to come knock on your door. So if you hear this, and you go, who is it? And they go, pizza delivery. It's a bear. I'm kidding, but still. A man at a Colorado apartment complex. It's like the land shark, by the way, in SNL. A man was attacked by a female black bear. He was doing laundry in his Colorado complex in Eagle Vale, and a bear attacked him. He was leaving the laundry room. Bear scratched his arm. He tripped, injured his foot while trying to escape. Did it steal his clothes? I'm curious. He was taken to a medical facility and treated for injuries to his arm and his foot. He was later released. But, yeah, you just got to be... Everybody that I know that lives in Colorado, it's like bears are a part of their everyday lives. I would be afraid to let my dogs outside because there's just... I had a friend who took a picture of a bear on her deck. Yeah, just sitting on the deck, chilling in the morning. She's going to go out there with a cup of coffee. Bears chilling on her deck. Right? Terrifying. Bodies of climbers who vanished 34 years ago were found on a melting glacier in the Swiss Alps. Well preserved. Belgian climbers, 34 years ago, they were found freed from the ice. Two bodies on the glacier in southern Switzerland near the Italian border. They were taken to the Institute of Forensic Medicine for identification. And I guess they said that they're establishing their DNA profiles. And they know who they are and they're notifying their families. So they didn't give out their names, but goodness. Let's see. Also, speaking of bears, they will get in your car. Apparently, a 250-pound black bear got trapped in a Colorado car and died. That's so sad. It died in a car. That is so sad. They can open unlocked doors, but then they can't get out of the cars. So this bear became trapped in the vehicle, and it just totally destroyed the interior, and the heat killed it. I mean, it looks like a bomb went off in the car. I've never seen anything like, the inside of the car doesn't even look like a car. It's crazy. But yeah, this poor bear. So people are told to keep your windows and doors closed. Keep your cars locked. You know, you've got to keep the bears out. They're able to open unlocked doors. They're like raptors. And don't keep food and all of that. That is so sad. This car is completely destroyed. That is insane. I mean, it looks like there was a fire in it.
2: I mean, I wonder how much, because apparently there was more than a couple days that bear was stuck in there.
1: Yeah, that's so sad. Ugh. Oh, it's heartbreaking. Popular eye drops are recalled due to potential contamination. Oh, the eye drops used to treat red and itchy eyes are being recalled because they might be contaminated. 40,000 bottles of Clear Eyes are being recalled due to a lack of assurance of sterility and possible contamination. Look up. I mean, I'm not going to sit here and read all these lot numbers, but you can look at FDA's website and look for Clear Eyes, and you'll see how to check that because there's a lot of numbers there to read. And then apparently a woman who died, she died and came back to life and got a park just in time to get a parking ticket. Of course, yeah. As in Auckland, New Zealand, a woman who received a parking ticket for staying too long. She actually was dead. Apparently she died and came back to life. I don't know. 54 years old, and it was in a supermarket parking lot. We got a lot more on the way. Stick with us. The fight for America's freedom is happening right now in our courts, and the decisions made today will help shape the country we leave to the next generation. That's why I want to tell you about Alliance Defending Freedom. Alliance Defending Freedom is leading the fight for free speech, religious liberty, parental rights, the sanctity of life, and the truth that men and women are biologically different. They helped win major legal victories, including helping overturn Roe v. Wade and securing a landmark free speech victory at the Supreme Court. But the fight isn't over. Right now, ADF is defending women's sports and standing up for our constitutional freedoms, but they can't do it without patriots like you. Right now, your gift will go twice as far. 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
4: With SRN News, I'm Ron Taylor. A federal judge in New York vacated a Trump administration policy that had suspended the processing of visas from 75 countries, including Afghanistan, Iran, Russia, and Somalia, whose nationals the Trump administration has deemed likely to require public assistance while living in the U.S. The United States and Canada have fallen deeper into a trade war, and new tariffs expected to raise prices for products in both countries, each side blaming the other for the collapse of negotiations in Washington late Friday. That's led the U.S. to impose 50% tariffs on $20 billion worth of Canadian goods, and Canada setting September 8th as the start of retaliatory penalties with a dollar-for-dollar match. President Trump's import taxes will hit about 5% of what Canada ships to the United States every year. I'm Ron Taylor, and this is SRN News.
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1: Welcome back to the program. Dana Lash here with you. We're at the bottom of the second hour. You can listen coast to coast. You can watch the stream, Channel 347, DirecTV, YouTube, Facebook, all that good stuff. As aggravated as I get with a lot of these Texas races and the way that the GOP is performing in some of them and some of the campaigning, there's one race, though, that's kind of a bright spot. It's like, oh, everything's going correctly. And now the polls, you're seeing some momentum being measured. I was actually looking at the breakout of this. So right now, Brandon Herrera in Texas's 23rd congressional district is plus six over his opponent, whose name isn't worth mentioning on my valuable, precious, holy airspace. And so this is really, because remember, they were trying to gaslight you into thinking this guy can't win. He's just a gun enthusiast from Texas. He doesn't know anything. Well, he actually does, and he can. And he joins us now via video, because all he does anymore is live on the road, going out and talking to the good people of the Republic of Texas that are going to vote for him coming up. Congratulations, by the way, because you're well out of the margin of error. And I noted that also the average of all of the polling recently even has you a little bit higher than that, measured against this socialist candidate. So that's huge. I mean, clearly voters in the 23rd are responding well.
2: Absolutely. Well, I appreciate you having me back on, Dan. It's good to see you again. We're out there doing everything we can. You know what? They can outspend us. They can throw a bunch of California money, New York money, D.C. money at us. They'll never outwork us. So I've been out pounding the pavement in all 27 counties in the district. I'm right now dropping off signs out here in the Big Bend region and Alpine. Just pounding the pavement, talking to people, and making sure we get that message out there, because I think the people of West Texas resonate a lot more with what we consider our values than they do a lot of the Democratic Socialists that the DNC has to offer these days.
1: Well, and the other choice on the ballot is someone who's not only against their way of life, but against the industry that pays for the roof over their head and pays for the food on their table. And just, I mean, by implementing all of the policies that DSA is wanting that they're proposing, I mean, I don't see how the way of life out in West Texas continues as it is with that kind of leadership. I mean, clearly, I mean, there's a reason why they're leaning towards you.
2: Absolutely. And not only is it just a gun issue, I mean, that makes up, I think, very little of what people talk about in West Texas. It's the data centers. It's keeping water. It's stopping oil field theft. There's so many issues that you need a competent leader for. And one of the issues that she's talked about, and this is just a reminder, the biggest border district in the entire country, Texas District 23, has more border with Mexico than any other district in the country.
1: Interesting.
2: And she's talking about returning to catch and release. She's talking about returning to the Biden border crisis. And anyone who's lived in any one of these border counties knows exactly how bad it was during the Biden administration. And they know that we can't go back to that.
1: Right. And also the illegal crossing issue in Big Bend, because you were really outspoken on this, because there was some construction going on in Big Bend as it pertains to the border. And you were one of the ones saying, we got to make sure that we're doing right by the land and that we're not, you know, actually changing the land and altering the resource out here. Tell me a little bit about that, because it seemed like that Customs and Border Patrol agreed.
2: Sure, absolutely. And that was great to see that they were jumping on board with that. I was a very vocal proponent for this directly to the White House. I talked to the White House political team. They've been very receptive. We talked to DHS about this specifically. But the biggest thing is that Big Bend is not only one of the most beautiful national parks in Texas, one of the most beautiful in the country, but it also, the entire Big Bend sector made up, I think, less than 2% of all illegal crossings at the peak of the Biden border crisis. It's just not an area that's traversable. It's the terrain is, you're talking about putting a 20-foot fence on top of a 100, 200-foot granite cliff. It just wasn't something that was necessary, and it only served to destroy the tourism industry that this area heavily relies on, and just everything that this area needs. All of the local sheriffs that touched this county, all of them were against it, and not just the Democrats, but it was the Republicans, it was the independents. Anyone in this region was against that wall because they knew that it was unnecessary, but it would just harm the tourism economy, harm the ecology. And it was just something that we didn't need and we didn't want. Yeah. So listening to the people here on the ground and understanding that nuance, that yes, we want a secure border. We fought very hard to get, and that was one of the things that President Trump campaigned on. We want a secure border. We want America to be Americans. We want to put Americans first. But we also want to protect that America. And so finding that nuance and finding ways that we can still enforce the border policies and still make sure that illegal aliens are not getting into our country and draining us of resources, but not necessarily needing a physical barrier in places like Big Bend. And I think finding that nuance is why you need people on the ground that actually understand the needs of the district.
1: That's a great point. That's such a beautiful area out there. I don't think, if people aren't familiar with the Big Bend area, when you think of like the traditional West and that, you know, American iconography, that's that area. That's what they think of. We're talking with Brandon Herrera, the AK guy, AKA the AK guy. Your opponent also suggested raising the purchase age of firearms to 25. Which I never understand DSA and that side, because they want to lower the voting age to like 16 or fetus age, whatever, while simultaneously raising the age to own a firearm to 25. I mean, you're talking about suspending someone's constitutional rights and making it dependent upon being 25 years old to exercise them. You obviously oppose that. What do you say to your opponent?
2: Well, so she said specifically that she wanted to raise the age because that your frontal cortex wasn't fully developed. And most, you know, scientific evidence today points to the fact that your frontal cortex isn't really finished developing until 25 to 30. So that's a wild thing to say. And even if you're just talking about raising the age to 21, you're talking about a market of a ton of people, right? A sample size of a ton of people who are over 18. They're legal adults. They are able to serve in the military, fight and die for their country. They're potentially responsible for protecting their own families, their own children, and you're denying them access to a firearm, a constitutionally guaranteed right. I find that to be absurd, especially when those same people that say, oh, well, you're not adult enough to make decisions for yourself, are saying that at that age, oh, you should be able to not only vote, you should be able to chemically castrate yourself, perform transgender surgeries, get tattoos, drive a car. It just seems like they stop at firearms. They want you to be able to do everything else. But they want to have a restriction on your right to defend yourself, your property, and your family. And I just completely disagree with that. And I think West Texas does too.
1: Oh, completely. Yeah. My jaw dropped when I saw her say that, because she, I mean, it feels like other Democrats kind of very reluctantly would sort of push it. She just went full on running at the wall, saying, no, no, no, increase the age to 25. I wanted to ask you last question. The suppressor issue for people following, there's a little bit of a legal, I don't know how to put it. I'm just going to say, just to, for the lack of a better way to state it, like a weird area right now until we see what the DOJ does, which I don't think that this DOJ is not going to, I don't think that this is going to be made it's going to be rescinded. But right now, currently, you know, depending on where you are and if you're a member of certain groups, et cetera, you can get a suppressor, which you did. You videotaped, you recorded yourself going and making a purchase. What was that like? Because I could never, for the life of me, do not understand why these things are NFA items. Because anywhere else, you're looked at as a hillbilly if you go hunting without a suppressor. But in the United States, they act like it makes guns shootier or something. Talk to me about your experience, because that was huge. I think you were one of the first.
2: Yes, ma'am. So that was, if you go to places like in Europe and different areas that are a lot less gun-friendly than the United States, it's considered common courtesy. It's looked at like, you know, if you don't have a suppressor, it's like driving a car downtown without a muffler.
1: Yeah.
2: But it was beautiful, and we appreciate Gun Owners of America, Silencer Shop, all of our partners that helped on that. But yeah, it was one of the, it was if not the first transfer. That's, I mean, we did it at midnight in Silencer Shop headquarters. The first transfer of a suppressor without an NFA tax stamp in over 92 years. And so being able to do that and be a part of history is just, it's so cool to me. And to be able to not only just talk about, you know, being a gun advocate, but really putting my, you know, my life on the line, my legal standing on the line, to be the tip of the spear on that is the honor of my lifetime. And so what we're waiting for now is legal guidance from the ATF. So don't harass your local FFLs for not selling you a suppressor without the NFA, because there's a lot of questions that haven't been answered yet.
1: Yeah.
2: You know, how do you remove it from the NFA books? How do you legally go through that process without the ATF coming back, let's say, in a less gun-friendly administration? Let's say we have it 2 years from now. I hope we don't, but we might. And then how do they do this and go through the process without losing their licenses later down the road and losing their entire business?
1: Yeah, because
2: so that's
1: weird,
2: where we're waiting on the ATF.
1: We're in this weird gray area, because previously, especially under the last administration, the Biden-Harris administration, I mean, there were people that were having their licenses yanked, FFLs having their licenses yanked, because they would have just like this, like maybe they used an Oxford comma. Or it was like a stupid grammatical errors. There's a list out there on the internet somewhere showing all of just the dumb grammatical errors that they were using as justification to pull these licenses from these retailers, which is stupid. So you obviously, I hope people, and I think what you just said is a great point. I hope people, you know, give a little grace to some of these retailers, because they've been through it the past several years.
2: Absolutely. Considering, yeah, what you're referring to is the Biden administration's zero tolerance policy through the ATF, where FFL revocations were up like 500+% because they were finding any excuse to go after these mom and pop FFLs that didn't have the lawyers, that didn't have the ability to fight it. And they were just they were stripping them of their livelihoods. And so what they're trying to do is we're trying to avoid that in the future and try to figure out the way to do this the right way. But either way, this is the battle done or is the war done? Absolutely not. But we did win the battle.
1: Yeah.
2: Now it's on to the next thing. Yeah. So now it's, you know, focusing on individual states, and it's pushing this further to where this applies to everyone, and the further dismantling of the unconstitutional National Firearms Act.
1: Yeah. Last, actually, this will be the last question for you. I lied. Because I think one of the reasons why you resonate with so many people is because it's you're very practically political, if that makes sense. It's not, you know, it's not like some brand ideology. It's just practical, common sense politics. That's it. And obviously people, I think, walk through that Second Amendment door with you and got to understand you better through that perspective. Taking that, you know, to elected office, how do you plan to leverage, you know, the authority invested in you by people in Texas to kind of change that environment, particularly with the ATF, because it seems like a lot of lawmakers in D.C. just sort of look the other way, like, well, you know, we'll deal with the ATF later. Would that be a priority for you? And what could you do in your capacity to maybe either bring it to the attention of the White House to limit the authority of the ATF or do it yourself?
2: Well, so it's hard to be one of 435 members of Congress and say that you have any sort of authority on paper. But in reality, when you're talking about it, you're talking about voting margins of sometimes just a couple votes. And especially with the House having control of the purse strings, you have a lot more authority than you think. You have a lot more ability to affect change positively. And so that's something that we're going to try to leverage. And again, just be backup to guys like Andrew Clyde, who was a huge warrior on this front.
1: Fantastic. Yeah.
2: Incredible congressman.
1: Yeah,
2: and
1: great
2: being able to do
1: you're
2: going to
1: be one too.
2: I hope so. I'm working pretty hard to try to get there and give those guys backup. You know, just really like with what he did in the Big Beautiful Bill fight, we tried to go farther. We didn't quite get to where we wanted to be, but at the same time, I was telling people, I was screaming from the rooftops, this will be the step that allows us to continue to take apart the NFA. So reducing the tax stamp down to zero, it makes it completely unconstitutional by the Supreme Court's own words. Let's fight this in court. And that's exactly what happened. Are we finished? No. But man, we're making strides.
1: My goal is to see you part of like literally a Young Guns caucus. Like call it that and have like, you know, 2A minded in the House, because God knows that they need it. They need more 2A minded folks there. Brandon Herrera, I'm so happy to see that you're really pulling away now and this momentum is kicking into gear. And we have, I know, the information in the lower third where people can go if they want to donate or support your campaign. Brandon Herrera for Congress, as always, the AK guy. Thank you so much for what you do. We're grateful. Appreciate you.
2: Thank you, Dana. We appreciate it.
1: We have more to come, folks, as we wrap up the second hour. We're going to roll into Florida Man as well. We're also capitalists, God bless America. 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

0: It's his life mission to make bad decisions. It's time for Florida Man.
1: All right. First and foremost, let's get into it. We've got another. Oh, I think we had this guy. I always remember face injuries. I think this is, yeah, we had this guy. This guy's the drunk guy who tried to flee on foot, and he ended up getting caught, so we had him. Let's see. We also have a story of, it involves all of Kane's favorite things, old people, Popeyes in Florida. So a 65-year-old man named Michael Knight was arrested just the other day after at a Popeyes because he started exposing his bits. At a Popeyes. He has been in and out of prison for the exposure of his sexual organs, S-E-C-K-S-H-U-L, sexual organs, since 1986. How are you busted so many times since 1986 and you're out walking around still? So he's facing third-degree felony charges. He's a registered sex offender. He's back behind bars because he was going to a Popeyes and showing off his Frankenbeans. I'm not kidding, like literally taking them out. Sir, this is a Popeyes.

0: But how long do you, I mean, obviously he's not going to stop. So how can we just like take him off the face of the earth?
1: Yes.
0: I'm done. I just have done. I'm done with the suicidal empathy. I'm done with it. He's a pervert. He's always going to be a pervert. What are you going to wait until he rapes a kid before we do something? Take him out. Arrest him. I mean, you know, through the, I mean, because if you don't, then maybe you're going to get vigilantism. I mean, falling down was kind of a prophecy more less than it was a film. So, but he's, I mean, what is that going to do? He's facing third degree charges. That clearly has not been working. These types of things have not been working with this guy. And why are they always the grodiest looking people? Let's see. Ooh, a Boca, Florida woman, Boca Raton. She bit off her part of her husband's ear as he drove on I-95 in Broward County. Oh, goodness, woman. Oh, I'm taking a peek at her now. Deerfield Beach. Florida Patrol, Highway Patrol, arrested a Boca Raton woman over the weekend because she done bit off her husband's ear while he was driving with his two kids in the car. Her name is Amy Baker, and she was arrested following the incident. According to the arrest report, 911 dispatchers were taking the call, and they sent out police due to a domestic incident in Broward County. They had gone to the medical center, the woman and her husband, after the event. She was the one who called 911 and reported that her husband had hit her. And then when they spoke with the husband, he was wearing a right bandage around his head and had blood all over his face and neck. And he's like, yeah, we were coming back from a boat party in Fort Lauderdale, and we were arguing about past problems in the relationship. And she called me a gay slur. And then he told her, who's the one with the felony? And then she slapped him, and then she bit his ear off, Mike Tyson style. Wow. So they had a one-year-old and a seven-year-old in the car. And apparently the woman laughed and did not, apparently, they said initially appeared to not take the severity of his injury seriously. So she's facing aggravated battery causing bodily harm and disability, two counts of child neglect without great bodily harm. And I guess she bonded out, but I don't know what her bond is. I just feel like getting drunk at a boat party and driving back home is not the way to do anything. Driving, boat parties, kids. I mean, clearly.
2: Pray for those kids.
0: I'm telling you, those kids are in it. Not to win it. Oh, man. We have a lot more on the way. Third hour coming up. What did the Tea Party accomplish? I'll answer that post-liberal question coming up.
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5: News this hour from Town Hall. I'm Ron Taylor. The U.S. and Canada have fallen deeper into a trade war. New tariffs expected to raise prices for products in both countries. As trade tensions continue to escalate, President Trump remains steadfast.
6: The United States has imposed 50% tariffs on $20 billion in Canadian goods, including hockey sticks and medical supplies. President Trump says the move protects American jobs and strengthens U.S. leverage. Canadian Prime Minister Mark Carney says Canada will respond dollar for dollar. The dispute could put North America's trade agreement under new pressure, with no further talks currently scheduled. Ken Lorman reporting.
5: Ranchers in northern Mexico are preparing to resume cattle exports to the U.S. as a year-long ban comes to an end.
7: The ban was imposed due to a parasite outbreak affecting cattle industries on both sides of the border. The U.S. plans to restart imports on August 24th at the Douglas, Arizona crossing. New restrictions will be in place to prevent parasite spread. Mexico has reported nearly 2,000 active cases showing signs of containment. Ranchers are optimistic but cautious as new U.S. controls may slow shipments. The ban had previously cut ranchers' income by 40%. John Scott reporting.
5: The hardline new leader of Iran's top security body is threatening neighbors against joining new U.S. efforts to squeeze Tehran's economy and saying the U.S. has increased global nuclear insecurity. Egypt is trying to revive Iran-U.S. negotiations, and Iraq and Iran say Tehran has helped some ships carrying Iraqi oil to transit the Strait of Hormuz. The wildfires burning across Europe this summer have exposed a potentially deadly threat lurking beneath the blackened landscape. Rusty bombs and mines from World War II and World War I have already exploded in some cases. More at townhall.com.
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0: You don't owe anyone land. You don't owe anyone a benefit. None of these people deserve any of these things that they're demanding. I just think that certain people are incapable of actually integrating into certain societies. There's nothing that you can do to compete with basic centuries of that kind of barbarism that teaches people and affirms that this behavior is okay.
8: The Dana Show with Dana Lash.
0: Welcome back to the program. Dana Lash with you. We're at the top of this third hour on Friday. I hope everybody's having a little fun back to school. Back to school. I'm telling you. I actually like the back to school. There's something about getting new school supplies that I have loved since forever. When I was a kid, I had to get like hand-me-downs. But then when I first could actually get my own mechanical pencils and that, it was amazing. Just, I love school supplies. All right. Anyway, it's awesome. School, going back to school is awesome. All right. We've been having this big debate about post-liberalism, and I was explaining to you post-liberalism and how it's all the stuff from the old big Bush days of compassionate conservatism. Kate, when did you first hear that phrase? Do you remember hearing that?
13: I do.
0: Someone asked me, where did that come from? And I had to Google it. I'm like, that was the phrase used by so many Republicans, like in the early aughts, to describe their policies of using government to manipulate and get certain outcomes.
13: What did Google say when that started? So like 2005-ish, or was it in 2008 when Barack Obama came in play?
0: It was before then. This was during Bush's term.
13: Yeah.
0: I think it was the first term, maybe. The phrase was, I mean, it really was used to describe all of that. I'm going to actually go, I have to search my tags.
13: It's synonymous with suicidal empathy.
0: So technically, it started... So per my notes, technically it started in like 79-80, the first time it was used. Now, but it did not come into mainstream until George W. Bush. So a guy named Doug Weed, and I'm going to bring all this, you're going to need to know this. A guy named Doug Weed, he was arguing that, now you'll understand why, because this comprises the backbone of all of the big government stuff. Doug Weed in 1979 was arguing that the Republican Party needed to shed its image of not caring about the poor, right? Which I always thought that played into the narrative that Democrats were trying to establish about the Republican Party, which I don't like. But he did this thing where the Republican Party has to shed its image of not caring about the poor anymore, right? So that's where it kind of started. And then... one of George W. Bush's advisors worked with him in the late 90s as he was getting ready. This is when he was governor, before he was getting ready, as he was preparing his presidential run, to develop this as like an ideological tentpole, for the lack of a better way to put it, for addressing Republican policy. So he had this book that came out in 1992, and it was called The Tragedy of American Compassion. And that was the way that he addressed everything from education to healthcare to like everything fell into that. Like the Republicans need to be seeing you dealing with poverty and all of these other issues through conservative principles compassionately. And then it really came full circle when Bush had said this of it in an interview, quote, "It is compassionate to actively help our citizens in need, and it is conservative to insist on accountability and results." So this was, it became one of Bush's like key slogans going into the aughts. And it was viewed as, oh, it's so nice. It's the, we can, that conservatism and compassionate, being, and compassion could go hand in hand. That has never been the issue. The issue is the means through which you address these problems. And you had people that were saying it was compassionate to use large government or the lever of government for this purpose. That was the big thing. So this has snowballed, and now we have post-liberalism that's using this same thing. Now, you remember, we had the No Child Left Behind. We had all of this other economic assistance because the compassionate conservative philosophy of Bush during that era was, well, we need to make sure we provide for the American family. We have to steward for the American family, and the poor need society support, et cetera, et cetera. And if That all sounds well and good until you realize that their method of dealing with it was through larger government, that they literally had to expand government to address these issues. And that's the problem that real conservative constitutionalists have, because that's not what the government is supposed to do at all. In fact, we view the presence of a large government to be the problem. It has caused all of these issues, subprime mortgages, I mean, everything, name an issue. It's been caused by big government. You don't fix these issues with the introduction of more government. It just never works that way. So I lay the ground with that phrase, because now, instead of compassionate conservatism, now the phrase is common good. It's the same principle, new phrase, common good. Now, during my criticisms of post-liberalism, post-liberals get very upset. They get super upset when you criticize and you draw these very legitimate and completely inarguable analogies. And then I get this all the time, and I'm sure you've seen this, Kane. Because I've said, look, during the Tea Party days, we fought against this stuff. I am not about to be lectured to by people promoting the same stuff that we fought and defeated back in the early aughts and repackaging it to me as post-liberalism. Well, then the post-liberals get mad, and this is what they go. This is what they say. But what did the Tea Party accomplish? What did the Tea Party accomplish? So back in 2009, actually, let's go earlier, 2008, I have been very critical of big government. And I was critical of No Child Left Behind. I was critical of Too Big to Fail. And I got it from a lot of Republicans at the time. I started my radio program on October 28th of 2008. Before then, I had a newspaper column and I wrote online. I had a website and I wrote online. And I was very critical of a lot of these big government policies. That really kicked off the Tea Party. If you remember when, you know, you had, you know, that whole thing on, what was it, Fox Business, Rick Santelli, who said we need a modern day Tea Party. And that was sort of like the catalyst for the creation of it. The next day we were on a conference call, a Sunday conference call with people. And then we were planning the Tea Party, the first one. We had the first day where they had them around the country. We had one under the arch in St. Louis. And we were very clear in that we were what we were opposing. It wasn't even Democrat or Republican. We just didn't like big government, period. The Democrats tried to invalidate it because they saw it as a threat to the big government they were pushing through Barack Obama. So they called us all racist when it wasn't. I mean, there were Black Americans that were part of the Tea Party because nobody likes big government. That's just very simple. So fast forward 2009, have the first Tea Party, and it grows from there. And I was all over the country. I helped other Tea Parties. We helped recruit candidates. So let me tell you what the Tea Party accomplished. Because I'm wondering if I should write a book on this. It feels like maybe. So the first, I think, let me start at 30,000 feet. One of the biggest accomplishments of the Tea Party was completely, I would say, stopping the juggernaut of the Obama agenda. Not entirely, but we threw enough obstacles in its way that it slowed it down precipitously. And we single-handedly halted the legislative momentum of one of the most popular, youngest Democrat presidents who had the momentum of cult of personality behind him. We swarmed town halls, and I can't tell you how many town halls I went to or how many town halls I recorded, how many fights I saw. I mean, it's crazy. We swarmed town halls in 2009. We absolutely destroyed the media's illusion that Barack Obama and Democrats had a wholehearted progressive mandate, that the nation just gave them a full-on statist mandate. We destroyed that narrative, and that's incredibly important because the media told everybody back then. Remember the one thing that said, we're all socialists now? Those headlines aren't new. They were saying this back in 08, 09. We destroyed that. We also completely destroyed the media's ecosystem. We exposed every single one of these hacks. We exposed the game. We explained how narrative building works. And we forced the press to address its bigotry, hatred of Flyover America, and really expose how they are not representative of Flyover America. That's the 30,000-foot view. I would also add to that, we just gut-punched the Republican establishment. Absolutely gut-punched it. We were willing to primary and destroy every rhino out there. We started, our first race was one that I kicked off against Didi Scozzafava up in New York's, I think it was New York's 23rd. A Democrat recruited actually by Newt Gingrich at the time to run against a conservative guy who wasn't charismatic and he was a nerd, but he was a good conservative. And we were like, well, if you're going to play this game, we're going to tank the whole damn thing. Newt Gingrich, actually, after this race, because they lost, called for a meeting with grassroots activists in St. Louis with me and to pick other grassroots activists that came in. And he got it right away. He saw, just as he saw in the 90s, there's a new conservative movement. This is it. And he saw what was happening here. And he agreed, and he was really amenable about it. And I still to this day give him tons of credit for that. He was the only one in that first year that came around and was like, I get it, because he sees this stuff, and he's a smart man. So that's the 30,000-foot view. I can go on. I can talk about, you know, the ruling class and get all of this stuff, but there's others. So to get more specific, the biggest test was that midterm election in 2010. We snatched that majority from Barack Obama, and we took 63 seats. 63 seats. We were flipping blue districts. 63 seats. I was, they actually, because I was a Tea Partier, they had me, it was my very first election night coverage. I had me go up with ABC, with George Stephanopoulos and Diane Sawyer to do election night coverage for midterms. So I got to see all this stuff as it came in. And it was really, I mean, it's like drinking from a fire hose, and it was really exhilarating. And I love this stuff. And I could see that we were winning big. And the mood on that set was just dismal. It was like being at a funeral. These people were so sad. And we were just getting seat after seat after seat, 63 seats. Obama had to address it the next day. And his quote was, we took a shellacking. We created the House Freedom Caucus. We politically eliminated numerous swamp creatures who stood in the way of reducing the size and scope of government, who were standing in the way of reducing regulatory abuse, who were standing in the way of lower taxes, less government spending. We took them out politically, and we replaced them with the most conservative candidates that could win. We blocked Merrick Garland. Imagine that guy on the Supreme Court. That was a Tea Party win. We forced budget limits and sequestration through the Budget Control Act. We pressured leadership to end earmarks in 2011. We fundamentally altered how bills were negotiated. We stopped the move-along to get-along style of GOP governance because we played hardball during debt ceiling standoffs, and we refused to cave, which led to the 2013 shutdown, which only actually scored us more seats in the next midterm. We fueled that whole red map initiative with aggressive redistricting fights. We swept state legislatures that allowed for the GOP to redraw the maps for the next decade. We rejected federal Medicaid expansion, right? We won restrictions on public sector unions. Wisconsin is the biggest note of that. We stopped the federal government. Remember this, they were going to try to make the states run the federal ACA exchanges, and we stopped that. We blocked multiple assault weapons ban attempts, and attempts at nationalizing red flag law. We expanded concealed carry across the nation, won tax cuts in multiple states. And you know what? We destroyed narratives right and left. We were too few in numbers. No one's ever actually tried full-on constitutional conservatism. They half-ass it, and then they go, oh, well, it failed. No, it's because none of you people, including a lot of the post-liberals, don't have the balls to do what it takes. And in fact, some of them don't. It's not about spine. It's that they don't want it. A lot of these people really want big government. They're rhinos. Know them by their fruits. We got a lot more on the way as we move. 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
20: And now, all of the news you would probably miss. It's time for Dana's Quick Five.
0: I went really long last segment, so I'm real short this segment, but I'm going to make it up to you. A mom claims that an airline made her buy an $800 ticket for a toddler who sat on her lap on a previous flight. Look, if you're going to fly and your kid needs a seat, they got to have a ticket. That's completely the way that that works. Also, Gallup poll, Americans drinking remains at a record low. Record low 54% for 2 years in a row now, which is probably why Big Alcohol in Texas moved to go after, I don't want to say big weed because we don't really have big weed here. And also, Pasadena neighbors are mad because a mailman was seen on video attacking a peacock. 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
5: With SRN News, I'm Ron Taylor. United States and Canada falling deeper into a trade war as new tariffs are expected to raise prices for products in both countries. Each side blaming the other for the collapse of negotiations in Washington late Friday. That's led the U.S. to impose 50% tariffs on $20 billion worth of Canadian goods and Canada, setting September 8th as the start of its retaliatory penalties. President Trump's import taxes will hit about 5% of what Canada ships to the U.S. every year. IndyCar drivers can finally evaluate the track in downtown Washington after a day of practice and qualifying. The 1.7-mile street course was an unknown commodity that was set up for the first time for this event, celebrating the country's 250th birthday. As the tracks go, it looks pretty simple and with only 7 turns, all but one to the left. This is SRN News.
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1: This actually is the perfect song for this because I'm going to start with a Jill Biden video, and then I'm going to tell you exactly what big government republicanism, a.k.a. post-liberalism, has done. So buckle up, kids. Woo! All right. First and foremost, guys, do you realize the reason Joe Biden sucked out loud so bad and was like losing like it was his job is because he got roofied?
2: What?
1: Yeah. What's up? This is Cut 12, Jill Biden. I'm not kidding. This is not AI.
3: Still to this day, you don't have a gut instinct on what was that moment?
4: No, I mean, there's all kinds of theories. You know, he had been traveling. I know he was tired. He didn't feel well that day when I saw him. But there was nothing definitive that I could point to. And I had been on the road for 2 weeks up until that moment. Mm-hmm. So I wasn't with him. I didn't see him days before, weeks before. I saw him maybe 1 hour before.
3: Mm-hmm. And there's no way anyone could have, God forbid, laced his drink or
4: Who knows? Mm-hmm. Right? Mm-hmm. Who knows?
1: Can I do this? I feel like I should be here for Halloween. Hold on.
5: So you're telling me that there's like no way that anybody didn't spark his drink?
2: Stop.
5: Is that what you're telling me?
2: Stop it.
5: That nobody sparked his drink?
1: I can't stand the vocal fry. It makes me, honestly, when I hear vocal fry, it makes me want to try to talk like a dude. I feel like I want to talk like Randy Savage. When I hear chicks like that, I just want to talk like this. I just can't help it. Right? Oh, my gosh.
5: Baby.
1: It's that whole, like, late 90s, early aughts, Britney Spears vocal fry. I can't. Kane, if I ever do that, will you throw something on my head?
2: Yes, I will.
1: I'm going to have to talk like this the rest of the show.
6: I almost just did it.
1: What?
6: I almost just threw something at your head.
1: Well, I was imitating.
6: Right.
1: I
6: held myself back.
1: So hold up for a sec. You're telling me that it's not because he's literally, he had a stroke and he's got all kinds of stuff. He was just maybe had his drink laced before his debate with POTUS. Or you suck. Let's just admit it. You know what? I would have more respect for him if he came out and was like, Jill, shut up. You know what, folks? I just sucked out loud. That's what happened. I blew it because I am horrible at this. You know how you really can do a save? Be like, I'm much better with policy and kicking the beans out of people behind doors. I don't sit here and do this performative clown work. I mean, there's a million different ways he could have done it. But no, he's got to be protected. It's maybe because he had a drink list. I can't with these people. What are they going to do to make money? They're earned, what is it called? Earned to spend ratio. What am I thinking of? Is completely out of sorts.
6: Profit and loss.
1: Yeah, yeah, yeah. They spend way more than they bring in.
6: Yeah.
1: There for 1 week, I kid you not, I saw her in like no fewer than 3 different Dolce & Gabbana outfits. And she looked like a damn slip-covered sofa in every single one of them. I'm like, how are you doing that to how are you doing that to Dolce & Gabbana? I mean, you're supposed to wear the clothes, not the clothes wear you, which is why your girl wears all black. And I literally got this shirt off Amazon. I'm not even lying to you right now. It came from Amazon. And it was, you know how much this shirt that I'm wearing was? $12.99 without tax. That's how much this shirt was.
6: Yeah, yeah.
1: I'm not even messing. There's certain things I'm super bougie with and certain things I'm like, no. But this, his drink was laced. That's all. Okay, I wanted to also do really quickly this New Jersey governor. Cheryl, Mickey Cheryl, who says, well, just listen to this.
7: It's easier to get an AR-15 in the United States than it is to get an abortion.
6: What?
1: Yeah.
6: What?
1: You know what? She's exactly the type of girl at Last Call who's trying to look and find a hookup partner before, because no one else approached her until the... And they're not going to approach you after the lights came up, especially. First off, she says it's easier to get an AR. What? Are we still doing this? Are we still doing this? Is it Mickey Cheryl? Her name is Mickey Cheryl, not Mikey, right?
6: Yeah.
1: Oh, it is Mikey? Oh, I don't like her even more now. She took a man's name. How dare you? First off, this is one of the stupidest things I've ever heard. Both of these, for it's a blanket statement. It's a dumb blanket statement. It is not easier, by the way. And also, you're talking about an abortion as birth control. Let's be real. An abortion as birth control. That's how they're putting this. I mean, anybody can walk in. You can walk in and they can, I mean, you, in fact, it's not even where you go really into a brick and mortar anymore. You just do the pill and they send it to you in the mail now. That's like, that is becoming, those abortifacients by mail, that's actually becoming like bigger than walking into a Planned Parenthood. It's not the way it used to be anymore. What gets me is they're like, women have to have waiting periods, 24 to 72 hours. Can you believe it? Oh, like you try to make us do with guns? Huh. Wow, imagine that. This is, it's just a stupid thing to say. And I mean, the fact that we have lawmakers out there, grown women, it's just, it's embarrassing. But no, that's not even remotely true. She, was signing, so that the presser that she was at was at this press conference for a SHIELD law bill that was aimed at protecting access to individuals seeking reproductive and gender-affirming health care. What is gender-affirming health care? I don't understand the gender affirmation. Words are important. I don't get that. Like, you look, pull down somebody's pants and go, yep, you're a girl, or yep, you're a boy, I see it. I don't know. What is that? I affirmed you. You've just been affirmed.
8: It's like saying cancer affirming healthcare. Like, are you affirming cancer?
1: Yeah, it's just, it's weird. I don't get this. And she goes, the sentence that she said after that, she goes, and the attack on reproductive healthcare is literally killing women. You're literally killing women. Does this stuff still work with people? Does it work? I mean, you're talking about owning a firearm and killing a baby. One is a constitutional right. I don't think killing a baby is a constitutional right. Why do they always go after that? Why not go after, it's easier to have free speech than it is to kill a baby. Can you believe it's so hard to kill a baby? My gosh, are we even free in this world anymore? Is this a free country if we can't just kill our babies? I mean, my God. Now you see why all these broads are out there, mommy sleuthing it up with that Clancy lady. Right? You get it now. Part of it, I think, is that culture, too. Even Bill Clinton said that it should be rare, never on demand. Boy, that has changed, hasn't it? Goodness. I wanted to switch it up before we go, because one of the things that I had mentioned, talking about this whole thing with post-liberalism, and I hear so often, like I said, the big Bush League era folks that want to rebrand themselves and their ideas as being post-liberal. And they go, what did the Tea Party accomplish? Well, I just answered some of that. But I can tell you what big government republicanism, the second part of it, what that has accomplished. I wrote about it. Compassionate conservatism. That's the new slogan for the common good. That's just a restructure of that. So debt explosion. Record high deficit. We have record high deficits right now from absolutely unbridled spending. Republicans still cannot get the message that they need to stop spending. Entitlement expansion, Medicare Part D, particularly. Everybody remembers Medicare Part D. That is in Medicare Part D, the ultimate irony, $700 billion TARP, the TARP intervention. You guys remember TARP, right? That's literally like big government republicanism on steroids. Using federal power to distort the market on the way up, and then using more federal power on the way to rescue it on the way down. That is post-liberalism. That is the poster child for post-liberalism is TARP. Oh my gosh. Fannie and Freddie, nationalizing Fannie and Freddie, $5 trillion in mortgage liabilities directly into the taxpayer's ledger. How nice was that? That was such a nice little gift, Kane. It was so great. Yeah. Or what about, so TARP was 08. So that, all of that, buying all these toxic assets, creating a permanent moral hazard. I could go on and on. Ooh, one of my favorite topics, quantitative easing, Federal Reserve bailouts. This is from my post. It's going to be here coming up on Substack. We started that massive era of quantitative easing and like literally forever entangled the government in the day-to-day operations of the daily pricing of financial markets, for the lack of a better way to put it, right? That makes sense. This is all stuff that big government republicanism accomplished. Bailouts and subsidies, negotiating the decline with Obamacare and failing to repeal the 2020 CARES Act. Let's not forget that. Federalization of education through No Child Left Behind. The subprime mortgage crisis. And remember the phrase ownership society? I know you guys remember the ownership society phrase. Kane and I were just talking about that. Or what about the, I mean, goodness, where the list is long. So that's what big government republicanism, just some of what that got us, a.k.a. post-liberalism. So whenever they ask you, well, what does the Tea Party accomplish? Tea Party's accomplished a hell of a lot. But we didn't run the country into the ground as much as big government republicanism slash post-liberalism accomplished. Here's the other thing, too, that people need to realize. Our numbers were very few. Constitutional conservatism has never been implemented. Not, just like capitalism, we don't have full capitalism in this country. We have crony capitalism. You can't sit here and say that capitalism failed when we've never actually even had pure capitalism. It's always been a form of cronyism. So you can't sit here and go, well, I don't like this. Capitalism's failed. Well, it's not capitalism, chuckle nuts. It's not capitalism. It's crony capitalism. It's a bastardization. It's not even the full realization of what we could have. And we've never had literal, actual constitutional conservatism implemented. Why? Most lack the spine to do it. Most of these lawmakers lack the spine to look the electorate in the face and say, you know what, we're ending entitlements. Sorry. We're going to introduce some austerity. The government, they lack the courage to introduce the austerity to induce prosperity amongst the people. I will never forget, I said this the other day, a Republican candidate from Missouri who works in he's in the administration now on the periphery, always wanted to work in government, leapfrogged all these different seats, looked me in the face one time and told me that they would never be able to support privatizing Social Security publicly because too many people look at it like you're taking people's health care, which is not what it is, or Social Security rather, which is not what it is at all. They don't want to tell people that because too many Republicans, frankly, are too many people in America who identify as Republican are too comfortable with big government. They act like they're limited government, but the moment we start talking about reducing entitlements or taking them entirely, oh my gosh, everyone loses their damn mind. So that's part of the problem. Also, the rhinos, which notice how we stopped using that term. Do you know why? Because those are the post-liberals. They're not going to use anything that's damaging to their own brand. They're trying to rebrand themselves. These are people who love using government. And they love government spending because power and spending means more big government. That's why you're not hearing that word anymore. So all of this has been tried. Don't allow them to lie to your face and repackage it and say, no, no, it's different. It literally isn't. It's the same stuff. It is the exact same stuff. Always has been. We have more on the way as we roll out of this third hour, our partners that bring you the program. Tis our friends at Webroot. 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So more device usage, more screen time, more online accounts, more, like think of it, your grades online, medical stuff online. 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

0: Church in Colorado and former managing director of Grace to You and U.S. Navy SEAL. 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
1: So I think we can all agree, ladies out there, gents, that the mom group chats for the school are a curse upon this earth. So I just retweeted one, because this one's very funny to read, where these moms are losing their mind because one mom asked the other moms to not send their kids Oreos in their lunch boxes, not because of an allergy, just because they're not allowed to have Oreos at home. And oh my gosh. Like, for instance, the mom was asked, well, why was she upset? And the mom says, we don't allow that kind of thing at home. So she wanted them when she saw someone else eating them. And that upset her. And someone goes, oh, I thought there had been an allergy issue. And the mom said, no, can we just agree not to send things like Oreos, chocolate, and candy so the kids aren't comparing lunches? I know. Oh, no. And the one mom goes, I mean, I sent the Oreos. And she goes, oh, would you mind not sending them again? And the mom's name, Charlotte, goes, why? She goes, oh, well, my girl was really upset. I think it would be easier if we're all consistent. And someone goes, oh, you're trying to control what everybody packs, though. And it just went on. So now this mom put it to a song, and she put it up on Instagram like a dummy. And she's like, I'm debating moving my daughter from this school. Oh my gosh. Why don't you debate deleting your whole account, you bored ass woman? Oh my gosh. People like you are part of the problem. Women like you, broads like you, are why I hated the mom's group chats. So I'm like the Winona in Heathers. Okay. I just can't with this. I have never been the mom who's been in the group chats like, oh, I'm not that mom. I'm not that. Maybe it's because I'm a boy mom. I don't know. But I will have to tell you this. So we had at our school, not only did we have all the moms group chats, but then we had the boy moms and then the girl moms. And the girl moms would get like 200 messages every day. And the boy moms maybe once every other couple weeks. Because we know where it's at. I'm just saying. All right. Today in Stupidity came.
2: All right. You took it last segment.

0: But it was that Mikey Sherrill, New Jersey's governor. Juan, can we play this again? It's cut 13. Let's just play this and just highlight it.
1: It's easier to get an AR-15 in the United States than it is to get an abortion.
0: Oh, I went to Walgreens the other day. I couldn't get an AR-15. But yeah. I saw a lot of Plan B available.
2: Yeah,
0: which is weird.
2: I mean, I don't know what she's talking about. It's always these people who've never, ever purchased any thing like that at all. I get it. One of the things, because we ran out of time today, but one of the things we're going to start on Monday is this exploration of data centers. So this is something that you're going to want to turn into, because we're going to look at all of the myths around the data centers, where these narratives began emerging, and the real, the actual real stories of data centers and communities. And we're going to debunk and explore a lot of this stuff. That starts Monday, so you don't want to miss. Have a great weekend. 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
5: News this hour from Town Hall. I'm Ron Taylor. Some war observers believe that President Trump's words could be nearly as influential as military force in challenging Iran's ruling regime.
6: Analysts say President Trump should spotlight the mullah's brutality, corruption, and hypocrisy, including the privileged lives of regime elites abroad. They argue that stronger communication tools, including efforts to bypass internet blackouts, could help Iranians organize and resist. Supporters believe exposing Tehran's propaganda may be critical to turning public anger into a movement for freedom. Ken Lorman reporting.
5: The Energy Department is investing $500 million to modernize a major steel factory in Middletown, Ohio. Correspondent Richard Boyd has more.
7: The Trump administration says the project will protect 2,300 American jobs and strengthen the domestic supply chain. Cleveland-Cliffs plans to upgrade its blast furnace, generate electricity from mill gases, and recycle industrial byproducts. Supporters call it a step toward restoring U.S. manufacturing and reducing dependence on foreign suppliers, while acknowledging taxpayers shouldn't have to subsidize the industry forever. Richard Boyd reporting.
5: The U.S. has imposed 50% tariffs on some Canadian goods after trade talks between the two countries broke down. Canada responding by announcing retaliatory tariffs set to begin September 8th, both sides blaming the other for failing to reach a deal. Prime Minister Mark Carney says Canada's measures will target products including steel, dairy, agricultural equipment, and pulp and paper on a dollar-for-dollar basis. The wildfires burning across Europe this summer have exposed potentially deadly threat lurking beneath the blackened landscape. Rusty bombs and mines from World War I and II have been threatening crews and even exploding on occasion. More at townhall.com.
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0: 877-381-3811. 877-381-3811. Now, we are stacked up here with audio and wonderful articles to pursue and so forth, but about 5 minutes ago, I decided let's slow down on that because there's a big debate going on, and it's going to be going on well past today. It's going to be going on well into the future and right up into the Republican presidential primaries in 2028. And the battle lines are being drawn between the Buchananites. They call them post-liberal conservatives, but that doesn't mean anything to me. They're the Buchananites, and in my view, the Reaganites and the Trumpites. Now, some of the prominent Trumpites sound more like the Buchananites. But part of the debate is over something called national conservatism, or NatCons, and more traditional constitutional conservatism. Power. To what extent do we use power? Now, if you listen to some of these people, they could support Franklin Roosevelt if he were around today, or Lyndon Johnson if he were around today, sort of socialist light. The government interventionism of which they speak, they do not explain what the boundaries are. But they're looking for popular appeal. And so they're trashing the 1980s, where we had spectacular economic growth across the board. Very bizarre. My fear is, even if one of these guys muscles through the Republican primary, or even if they're coronated in some way, they won't win the general election. That's my concern. And so it comes down to, as I said, to power. And that's what this debate is about among conservatives and pseudo-conservatives, I would argue. And so we're going to spend a little time on it on this Friday evening, as many of you are in rush hour traffic, or maybe you're driving off to a weekend vacation or whatever you're doing. I'm here with you. And so let's discuss this again. There are infinite ways to view power, innumerable contexts and circumstances in which to apply it. There's truly no simple, concise, all-purpose definition for what is meant by power, but it is a word that means everything, everything, even in your private life. To spend time thinking, talking, or writing about it is not a mere abstraction. Power is a term meant to describe some kind of force or energy that surrounds us all the time, is both ubiquitous in your life and the life of the entire society, and is consequential in every way. Power is a core reality and characteristic of human existence. Yet without more to go on, such as context and circumstance, it can be ambiguous and elusive. In all human pursuits, including personal pursuits and life events, power matters. As a macro level, power shapes economics, politics, and governments. Moreover, there are many, many variations of power, implied powers, necessary powers, assumed powers, and so forth and so on. For most people, these are unstated and often unnoticed or obscure kinds of power. But they exist and they matter. Indeed, power is inextricably linked to liberty, although it is not to be confused with liberty itself. Power determines if there's too much liberty, such as anarchy, or too little, such as tyrannies, depending on how power is exercised, who exercises it, and if it is bound by human rights. The American Revolution is an important and obvious example of power properly pursued and exercised, the pursuit of which was not to promote individuals per se, but individualism and societal liberty, including by means of representation, limited, divided government, that is, ordered liberty. Conversely, autocrats of every stripe and in all ages have exploited liberty to empower themselves at the expense of the liberty of others. back one's use of liberty this way, to expand one's power, to diminish, if not denude, the liberty of others, is in a real sense a paradox, isn't it? And it is a cancer that apparently metastasizes over time within democracies. And of course, there are democracies that have lasted several centuries, but in the end, they have all, I repeat, they have all succumbed to the steady increase in the centralization of power and the decline in individual and societal liberty. And sadly, this appears to be the nature of things. To be clear, then, even the most wisely conceived nation-states, mindful of man's abuses of power and established with the intent of curbing and restraining that power, seem to fail in the end. Gone are Athens, gone are Athens and Rome and numerous lesser societies. Democracies struggle against the centralization of power almost from the moment they're established. And history is replete with examples of tyrants grabbing power in the name of liberty. And I don't want to read the whole book, so I'm moving on. Like liberty, in the context of power, democracy is another word that is used by the power hungry to deceive and disarm. Indeed, I've already made several references to democracy, which can be loosely described as non-autocratic government. But democracy is often alluded to by those who reject it. And they reject universal individual liberty, and where democracies exist, would destroy it. In his book, Politics in the English Language, George Orwell writes about the perversion of what he says political words, quote, used in consciously dishonest ways. That is, the person who uses them has his own private definition, but allows his hearer to think he means something quite different. He said it's almost universally felt that when we call a country democratic, we're praising it. Consequently, the defenders of every kind of regime claim that it's a democracy and fear that they might have to stop using the word if it were tied down to any one meaning. Thus, the word democracy, like the word liberty, is frequently used as a theoretical weapon or a rhetorical weapon to deceive the true intentions and conceal the real nature of its abusers. Again, these behaviors and tactics are not exclusive to tyrants and autocrats. It is a real and growing threat in Western societies, in our country, as they increasingly centralize power in the name of unlimited egalitarian and so-called righteous causes. And you see this with Mondami and Sanders and their ilk. Environmental justice, economic justice, social justice, equality, equity, reparations, nationalized health care, the existential threat of climate change, and so forth, which require and in fact demand the centralization of power to supposedly ameliorate the perceived, claimed, and in some cases, manufactured societal maladies, the final resolutions of which are not only impossible, but are also not necessarily intended to be solvable. The agitations, the demands, and related propaganda are sledgehammers with which to pummel the limited and divided institutional barriers to centralized power in democratic governments. Is this interesting, Mr. Producer? So far, we're all right? So let us narrow the focus here. I start with the observation. Remember, we're talking about power and from my book, On Power, which I believe is historically indisputable, yet potentially controversial, and which you can infer from what I've already written, that over the millennia, mankind has generally suffered more from the abuse of power and the concomitant diminution of liberty than from its humane and righteous application. There are important exceptions, of course, in the individual's everyday life and society generally. But narrowing the focus even further in the long history of mankind, and even in modern times, the most pervasive form of governance under which most human beings live and have lived is authoritarian. Today one need look only at the membership of the United Nations to prove the point. Some 70% of the world's population currently lives under brutal autocratic regimes. And this raises an unpleasant question. Is this the natural state of mankind, at least in the communal sense, even if individuals themselves wish for and seek liberty? Now, this is important. I term this negative power. I term this negative power. And I discuss it more fully later in the book. That said, in a democracy, negative power typically takes the form of a steadily increasing centralization of authority that starts slowly but eventually spreads more quickly to cover all corners of the nation, moving closer toward a quiet autocratic model. It occurs primarily in three general ways. First, the imposition by the few, for example, the judiciary. The peaceful vote of the many, number two, where the people willfully vote for their own demise. Or number three, the slow institutionalization of an acquiescence to, as Thomas Hobbes characterized it, a Leviathan, that is, a dominating and domineering army of non-representative bureaucrats. Of course, there are degrees to which centralization develops and occurs, some more aggressive and ominous than others. Centralization in moderation, that is, centralization in moderation, which is intended to secure liberty that does not exist or undergird existing liberty that is threatened or diminished by factionalism, mob rule, or anarchy, is of a different character than power secured for power's sake or with a tyrannical mindset or purpose. Again, looking at our own history in the early days of our republic, the Articles of Confederation were abandoned because the national government lacked the power to do much, as explained in the National Archives just a few years after the Revolutionary War. James Madison, Alexander Hamilton, and George Washington feared that the young country was on the brink of collapse. America's first constitution, the Articles of Confederation, gave the Confederation Congress the power to make rules and requests, that is, requests for funds from the states, but it had no enforcement powers, couldn't regulate commerce, or print money. The states' disputes over territory, war pensions, taxation, and trade threatened to tear the young country apart. It's all quite true. Thus, the need for the Constitutional Convention, the birth of a new constitution, I term this positive power. Positive power. And I explore that later in the book as well. The framers knew of both positive and negative power from, among other things, their own experiences with the British monarchy and their familiarity with the writings of ancient philosophers and contemporary revolutions, such as the French Revolution, that the centralization of governmental power, if not carefully and rightly designed, would destroy the new nation rather than serve its best interests. Now, we'll take a short break here. When you hear of the Democratic Socialists of America wanting to destroy the Constitution, this is why. It's negative power, as I call it, the centralization of power, the creation of a tyranny and authoritarian regime to impose their ideological will. Dressed up, of course, as for the people, dressed up as against the oligarchy, against capitalism and all the rest. But it is what it is. I'll be right back.
1: Mark Levin.
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0: just for our affiliates and our program directors, our GMs, ownership, and so forth, I have found the audience loves this kind of program. Wherever I go, they ask me to do more and more of it. Obviously, I limit it. But this issue of who has the power to do what is front and center. People may not realize it. Those of you who actually do real jobs for a living, those who run stations or own stations may not realize it, but this is a big battle that's going on right now for the future of the Republican Party and the presidential nominee. So I just alert you to this, which is why I'm taking the time to do it. Otherwise, I wouldn't. And as for my book on power, it was for sale last year. I'm not promoting it this year. People are interested. They can get any of my books on Amazon, but that's not the point of this. The point of this is to share real knowledge, real information, so you can in turn share it and use it when you're listening and watching these things too. So let us continue. We only have a little while right now. We'll continue more after the bottom of the hour. But this issue of power and this book on power, which I think is one of the best I've ever written, it's also one of the tightest I've ever written, it's clearly relevant, the word power and what goes on. It's always relevant. First of all, let's think about your own life, the people you work with. Maybe it's a business you work with. Whether you're working from home or not, you still have to report to people and so forth and so on. There are power dynamics in your family, immediate family, extended family. Who's going to make decisions about what, why, and when? There are power dynamics in the work environment. Whatever you do in the work environment, you may be your own employer, an employee, but you're dealing with outside suppliers or outside marketing people, or you're online, you're dealing with somebody. These are power issues. I'm not getting into all that psychological stuff. I'm getting into the use of power, the individual, groups of individuals, that is the civil society and government. 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
2: With SRN News, I'm Ron Taylor. The hardline new leader of Iran's top security body is threatening neighbors against joining new U.S. efforts to squeeze Tehran's economy and saying the U.S. has increased global nuclear insecurity. Egypt is trying to revive U.S.-Iranian negotiations, and Iraq and Iran say Tehran has helped some ships carrying Iraqi oil to transit the Strait of Hormuz. A federal judge in New York vacated a Trump administration policy that has suspended the processing of visas from 75 countries, including Afghanistan, Iran, Russia, and Somalia, whose nationals the Trump administration has deemed likely to require public assistance while living in the U.S. The U.S. has imposed 50% tariffs on some Canadian goods after trade talks between the two countries have broken down, Canada responding by announcing retaliatory tariffs beginning September 8th. This is SRN News.
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1: I used to love this song. I still like it. But because the commercial used to crack me up, if anybody remembers the commercial. Or when SNL was actually a really great show. I used to dance to this song, Mr. Producer. Remember that? It was with the heads going and the this and the that. With the neck, that's right. It was so funny. Yeah, but I still like it. Oh, yeah. All right, we're going to get back to this. Let me just see here. Let's see. All right, that's good. That's good. All right. We're live and national. Hello. Yes, we be. All right, done. Here we go. Let's jump back in. This kind of stuff isn't even taught in college anymore, graduate school anymore. So I pull it together for you, and I try and put it in plain English. So then there was a need, you see, for a constitutional convention and the birth of a new constitution. And I've talked about that. Let me see if I can find out where I left off here, Richie Rich. Do you remember? Let's see. There we are. That's right. Page 11. Is that right? I have a different page number than you. All right, let's do it this way. Thus the need for the Constitutional Convention. You're right. And the birth of a new Constitution. Again, I term this positive power. Positive power. The framers knew of both positive and negative power, as I mentioned before. They knew both. And among other things, their own experiences with the British monarchy and their familiarity with the writings of ancient philosophers and the French Revolution. Human beings are imperfect. This is not much of a revelation to you. Yet it seems downplayed or ignored by too many in democracies who acquiesce to or even cheer for governmental centralization when wrapped in promises of larger welfare state, ethnic, racial, economic empowerment, or godlike fixes to natural disasters and climate events. But the idea that the centralization of power, which necessarily concentrates authority in the hands of fewer imperfect individuals, and whose base of knowledge is naturally narrow, is a recipe for societal improvement, progress, stability, and well-being, is not only counterintuitive, but contrary to everyday human experience and mankind's history. Indeed, what makes these individuals more perfect as decision makers, more moral as people, or more informed, wise, or prudential than anyone else? Nothing. Autocrats are not known to possess such qualities or demonstrate them when exercising power. Most excel at acquiring power, but not much else. Indeed, those who achieve such a station exhibit a greater affinity for the darker side of human behavior, including corruption and dishonesty, immorality, hubris, irrationality, anger, vainglory, egomania, bigotry, and so forth. Although a rare good or perceived benefit may come from their wielding of power, such as the claim that Italian fascist Benito Mussolini made that the trains run on time. By the way, that's a myth. It's farcical. And besides, they didn't. Where's the evidence that concentrated power in the hands of an administrative state, where the bureaucracy is to consist of specially trained experts and societal organizers who know what is best for the people and know how best to achieve these ends? Where's the evidence? Where has it ever existed anywhere that they know what they're doing? Certainly not in America. Contrarily, from Aristotle and Cicero to John Locke and Montesquieu and numerous others, philosophers and scholars have argued for the wisdom of diversified, dispersed, and mixed power within governments. That is, where power checks and balances power, which provides a greater likelihood of enlightened leadership and administration, greater respect and appreciation for the civil society, in the non-governmental parts of society, and more protection of individual sovereignty and free will. In essence, a positive power structure attempts to contain and control the darker side of the human character, and to contain and control the darker side of society generally. It emphasizes the capacity for a civilized and just society. Again, in our country, the American Revolution and establishment of a Republican government was intended to secure the traditions, customs, and values of the society. It's concisely set forth in the Declaration, unlike the French Revolution, the purpose of which was to destroy the existing society, not only the ruling monarchy. Indeed, our Declaration is one of the most concise yet brilliant statements about humanity and society ever authored. This is not to say that other Western democracies lacked similar intentions, but America's purpose was known and declared before it was even a functioning country. That is, from the beginning. And its ultimate governmental design, the National Constitution, was a direct outgrowth of this purpose, not an imposition by an elite few, since the representatives of all the colonies participated in its development, from the Constitutional Convention to the state ratification conventions. Now, when establishing our own national government, the debates among the delegates to the Constitutional Convention and later in the state ratifying conventions focused almost entirely on how to balance the necessity of centralized power to secure the civil society and preserve individual liberty with the recognition that in creating such an entity, they risked imperiling the American experiment if the conferred power was not offset by competing powers. This is crucial. Crucial, crucial, crucial. For the framers, the answer was a mixed government. In essence, they adopted John Locke's overarching governmental model of separating power and Montesquieu's more precise description of a government divided between and among three entities, the legislative, executive, and judicial, each with relatively specific and distinct responsibilities, yet constantly competing with the others for power. Montesquieu was the most widely read and cited philosopher during America's constitutional period. He's referred to in the Federalist Papers multiple times. In The Spirit of the Laws, Montesquieu explained that, quote, democracy and aristocracy are not free states by their nature. Political liberty is found only in moderate governments, but it is not always in moderate states. It is presently only when power is not abused, but it has eternally been observed that any man who has power is led to abuse it. He continues until he finds limits. He said, who would think it? Quote, I'm quoting the whole thing. Even virtue has a need of limits. So that one cannot abuse power, power must check power by the arrangement of things. Power checking power. The Constitution, he said, can be such that no one will be constrained to do things the law does not oblige him to do or be kept from doing the things the law permits him to do. Now, hundreds of years later, the late British Christian theologian and scholar, author C.S. Lewis, underscored Montesquieu's point as well. He said, of all tyrannies, a tyranny exercised for the good of the victims may be the most oppressive. It may be better to live under robber barons than under omnipotent moral busybodies. The robber barons' cruelty may sometimes sleep. His cupidity may at some point be satiated. But those who torment us for our own good will torment us without end, for they do so with the approval of their own conscience. They may be more likely to go to heaven, yet at the same time likelier to make a hell on earth. Their very kindness stings with intolerable insult, right, Mondami? To be cured, quote-unquote, against one's will, and cured of states, which we may not regard as, well, as disease, is to be put on a level of those who have not yet reached the age of reason, with those who never will, to be classed with infants, imbeciles, and domestic animals. He's talking about people like Mondami and others, right? He's talking about these people who treat us like we can't make our own decisions, like we're not intelligent enough to. And Montesquieu further warned that should the distinct nature of these branches dissolve and transition from separation of powers to the concentration of powers, and this is what the Democrats want and the DSA wants, the result would be tyranny. In fact, he specifically wrote, when legislative power is united with executive power in a single person or in a single body of magistrates, there's no liberty. Because one can fear that the same monarch or senate that makes tyrannical laws will execute tyrannical laws. Nor is there liberty if the power of judging is not separate from the legislative power and from the executive power. And he goes on. He makes all those great points. And then I want to end with this. Excuse me. And folks, I'm only on page 12 or 13 here. There's a lot to this negative and positive power, okay? A lot. Your Constitution is a fantastic demonstration of positive power. That's why it's always under attack by the Marxists, by the national conservatives, by the populists, whatever. That's why they call themselves by different names. Now, as those state conventions were debating whether to ratify this proposed constitution, in Federalist Number 51, James Madison, considered the father of the document, echoed Montesquieu. He wrote something which has gone down in the years, is very important. He said, human beings are imperfect and ambitious, so we need a government structure that guards against abuses of power. He said, ambition must be made to counteract ambition. You can hear Montesquieu in there, can't you? Madison said, the interest of the man must be connected with the constitutional rights of the place. It may be a reflection on human nature that such devices should be necessary to control the abuses of government. But what is government itself but the greatest of all reflections on human nature? If men were angels, no government would be necessary. If angels were to govern men, neither external nor internal controls on government would be necessary. So in framing a government which is to be administered by men over men, the great difficulty lies in this. You must first enable the government to control the governed, and in the next place, oblige it to control itself. Absolute genius. The Federalist Papers are filled with genius. Madison's notes, these men were beyond belief. And the Constitution was the culmination of it all. Just absolutely incredible. On power. On power. That's our debate now. I'll be right back.
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Miss Producer bought some gold. I don't know. It's gone up significantly, your gold, hasn't it? It has. So has mine. You know, I buy a little here, a little there, a little here, a little there, because it's just the smartest way to do this. It's the smartest way to do this. So what we'll do next hour, we're going to move off of On Power. You can always call in at the end of, near the end of the show, the bottom of the hour three. We can get into this. I love to have these philosophical discussions, because these philosophical discussions and these ideas wind up having consequences in your life. On the extent of your freedom, on how much you're going to pay in taxes, and so forth and so on. The debate over power, again, in the context of society and government and so forth, determines what kind of a country you live in, determines what kind of economy there will be. It determines what conservatism is. I have no doubt what conservatism is, specifically constitutional conservatism. So these are the things we enjoy debating, and we will debate, and we will discuss as time goes on, especially. We need to know these things. And more importantly, we need to be able to act on them, because this government's supposed to belong to us. I know it sounds weird these days, but this government is supposed to belong to you and me. And that's why I spent the time on it. That's why I wrote the book. Next hour, I want to get into some of the crazier stuff that's going on. I don't even have to go to the newspapers. We don't even have to go to the websites. You can just hear it for yourself. What are some of these people are saying? Some good people, by the way. What some good people are saying, but also what some not-so-good people are saying is very, very important. All right, folks. I will be right back.

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5: News this hour from Town Hall, I'm Ron Taylor. United States is imposing 50% tariffs on $20 billion worth of Canadian products.
6: Canada says it will immediately retaliate after the U.S. imposed 50% tariffs on $20 billion worth of Canadian products. Last-ditch negotiations between the U.S. and Canada failed to resolve the latest strain in relations between the historic allies. Prime Minister Mark Carney says in a statement, Canada will match those tariffs dollar for dollar to protect our workers and businesses. Canada wanted concessions on tariffs on steel, aluminum, autos, and lumber that a senior Trump administration official said Washington was not willing to provide. Donna Warder, Washington.
5: The Pentagon says at least 757 service members have been wounded since the war began against Iran.
7: More than 580 are Army soldiers. The total injured also include 86 sailors, 64 airmen, and 19 Marines. While many of the casualties are categorized as having occurred during Operation Epic Fury, the Pentagon has created a new category for wounded troops, saying that Operation Epic Fury has concluded. The Pentagon and U.S. Central Command have offered almost no details on how the injuries occurred. However, officials say that the vast majority of those injuries are traumatic brain injuries. I'm Lisa Dwyer.
5: The hardline new leader of Iran's top security body is threatening neighbors against joining new U.S. efforts to squeeze Tehran's economy and saying the U.S. has increased global nuclear insecurity. Egypt is trying to revive Iran-U.S. negotiations, and Iraq and Iran say Tehran has helped some ships carrying Iraqi oil to transit the Strait of Hormuz. Authorities say Russian and Ukrainian drone missile strikes have killed at least 10 people. This is townhall.com.
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14: Hello, America. Mark Levin here. By the way, we've got two tremendous Life, Liberty, and Levin programs for you this Saturday. Brand new. Fresh. Brand new. Did I say brand new? That's right. You're going to really enjoy them. We have Dr. Nazarian, who maybe you've seen on Fox. She's an Iranian-American. And we have Professor John Yu, who you know well. As a lawyer, my opening statement, I'm going to discuss all the actions the President of the United States has taken in the name of affordability and in the reality of affordability. Because I think we got to start thinking of the midterm elections, and we have to start thinking ahead and pushing back, and I want to lay this out so some of the Republicans will get their legs and their spines and start to talk like people who actually want to win elections, because they have a very strong case to make. So we'll do that, and I hope you'll check in or set your DVR, whatever device you use to record. If you can do it now, tonight, lock it down for really every Saturday, 8 p.m. Eastern, every Sunday, 8 p.m. Eastern. I hope you will. Pastor Lorenzo Sewell at the Dearborn, Michigan City Council meeting Tuesday. I don't know him. I don't know anything about him. But I thought you might want to hear this. Cut one, go.
15: The reason why I'm here today, because Dearborn, in all of your prosperity and everything that you've done, the spirit of Hubbard is still in this city. The spirit of racism still dwells in this city. This is a city that has prospered with your mosque and your call to prayer. But yet, it's on the back of my people. It's on the back of black people that we have funded everything you do. You look down on us. Your police enact injustice on us. And when Jake Lane talked about Jesus, he was assaulted. Because you are not up under American law. You are up under Sharia law.
14: Oh, I like
15: that. That is the reason why you have made no arrests. You laugh. You are three generations of racism in this very city. You know it. You have seen what has happened in this city. And it is my people that have funded you. It's my people that made sure that you have what you have. And you spit on us. You degrade us. But you're only 1% of this nation. We are not a nation of Muslims. We are a nation of Christians. We are one nation under God, indivisible, the God of the Bible, the God of the Lord Jesus Christ. That's the God in whom we serve. I want you to prove to me we're not up under Sharia law. Will you denounce, Councilman O'Reilly, will you denounce Sharia law? Will you denounce Sharia law? I know you won't. Will you denounce Sharia law? Abraham, you went to Hillsdale. Will you renounce Sharia law? Will you renounce Sharia law? America, we have lost this city. This is a city that is no longer up under American laws. We are up under Sharia law. And we will not have it anymore. Remaining. Enough is enough.
14: Wow. I love this man. Pastor Lorenzo Sewell, I think I'm familiar with him now. Imagine his courage going into Dearbornistan and doing this. And calling out one of the city councilmen. You went to Hillsdale, so he knows how great Hillsdale College is. Wow. That was good, don't you think, Mr. Producer? Then we have Ishmael Yosef, former Muslim who converted to Catholicism. Cut two, go.
16: Islam is a very, like, military religion. You pray five times a day in, like, a military way. You don't drink. You're like a soldier for Allah. Islam is always in a state of war in some sense because it's preparing you to be at war.
17: Sharia law is a real thing, and it's a code of conduct, and it tells you how to take over countries.
14: Mm-hmm. Then we have Dr. I can never pronounce all these names with all these consonants like this. You know, Yabba Dabba Doo at Ann Arbor, Michigan, at a mosque there after Abdul El-Sayed's primary victory. You know El-Sayed, he wants to be your senator in Michigan. Good luck with that. So here we have Dr. Yabba Dabba Doo in a mosque right after Saeed's primary victory. Cut three, go.
18: I would like to thank everyone vote. And this is a very big victory for the Muslims.
14: So this is a guy who is first generation. Can you tell, Mr. Producer? Comes into our country and now wants to destroy it and take it over. Go ahead.
18: And for the Ummah, you know, to have a candidate, a Muslim candidate, represent Islam. It's very important. You know, we exert our effort and we were talking here and there and going everywhere, even attend some conferences and talk to people, you know, to go for vote. Wallahi, one of the brothers here asked me, because I said here at the masjid, I said it's obligation. This is fard ayn. You must go for vote. Right now, the community has to change their minds. This is obligation. When we have a Muslim senator or a Muslim, you know, office, any office or any post for the Muslims, you know.
14: All right, thank you. That's enough. Let's move on. Doran Spielman is the spokesman, international spokesman in the Prime Minister of Israel's office. It's getting very heated over there because Erdogan is moving military forces into Syria right on the border with Israel. And he's trying to take advantage of the situation. He took over a former Russian base and was militarizing it. And Netanyahu said, no, don't do that. We're warning you, don't do that. He said, well, you know what, I'll do whatever I want to do. And they did, so the Israeli Air Force hit it. Now Erdogan is moving tonight, as I speak, more military vehicles into western, southwestern Syria, including tanks. And Netanyahu has warned him again, don't do that. And Erdogan says, let me tell you something, this isn't Gaza, you hit us. Even the United States can't protect you. Netanyahu said, we've dealt with bigger empires than you. This is what happens when you have an envoy like Tom Barak, who's the ambassador to Turkey, and an envoy to Syria and Lebanon, who's been a lapdog to Erdogan. Erdogan gets all the wrong signals. This is why we shouldn't be offering F-35s to Erdogan. Ever. Never. He's got his head up Putin's ass. He's flown over 450 jet flights in violation of Greece's sovereignty. He doesn't care. So let's keep an eye on this, and we will keep an eye on it, I promise you. But here is Doron Spielman, the Prime Minister's spokesman for international matters. Cut four, go.
19: Israel just stopped a security threat inside Syria from becoming something much bigger. Let's take a look at what happened. Since the Syrian civil war, Turkey has embedded itself inside of Syria. It now has a substantial military presence in roughly 5% of Syrian territory. Now, if we look to the south, where Israel's located, by contrast, Israel now holds approximately 0.1% along a border that has threats from Hezbollah and ISIS and other terror organizations, which means that Turkey, that has no threats, is holding 50 times more Syrian territory than Israel. More than a year ago, Israel and Syria reached an understanding to maintain the security status quo and to keep this border calm. Syria breached that understanding. Israeli intelligence identified that Turkish troops were about to deploy at the Abu al-Dahur airbase, which is located in northern Syria, which is less than, as you can see, 200 miles from Israeli towns and Israeli communities. Prime Minister Netanyahu made Israel's position very clear. We will not allow Turkey to entrench itself in Syria and to be moving steadily south towards Israel's border. Israel warned Syria repeatedly, don't do it. We know that Syria received those warnings and that it chose to ignore them. So Israel delivered the message in another way. Now some might ask, why should Israel be concerned about Turkish forces in Syria? Well, because Turkish President Erdogan has openly called for Israel's destruction. He even said about our closest partner, the United States, that Well, a just world is possible, but not with America. Is this the kind of guy you would want on your border? And October 7th made it clear to everyone, when your enemy tells you that he wants to destroy you, you should probably believe him. Prime Minister Netanyahu is also very clear. Israel welcomes a return to the previous status quo. We are not looking for escalation. But neither Turkey nor any other country is going to threaten the state of Israel.
14: And so there you have it, ladies and gentlemen. We'll be right back.
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22: When George Washington accepted command of the Continental Army, Americans were fighting a king and determined not to replace one form of unchecked power with another. Washington understood the difference between authority and ownership. In 1775, he declared, "When we assume the soldier, we do not lay aside the citizen." Even as commander of America's army, Washington remembered that he remained one of the people and that the power entrusted to him was never his to keep. He did not fight to rule America. He fought so Americans could govern themselves. Washington's example gave the young nation something more than victory. It gave America a standard for leadership. Those who hold power must remain accountable to the people they serve. Because in a free nation, leadership is not ownership. It is a duty and a trust.
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0: All right, ladies and gentlemen, the president is speaking in South Carolina, and we're going to tap in. Here we go.
1: Now, she said she doesn't like when I do the swimming routine or the weightlifting routine.
0: Meaning his wife.
1: I said, darling, I won in a landslide. It's okay. And she hates when I dance to that great, to the gay national anthem. That's what it is. For the gay national anthem. You know, I got the highest gay vote in the history of politics for a Republican. And I played the gay national anthem. So, you know, what can I tell? I'll take it. We're going to take it. We got the highest of everything. But men playing in women's sports, they gave us open borders. Anybody could come in. The whole world was laughing at us. They were laughing at us like we were a bunch of dumb fools. But they're not laughing anymore. They don't laugh at us anymore. And starting the day that I took the oath of office, we ended the migrant invasion of our country. It was an invasion, just like an army. We sealed our borders shut and began sending vicious illegal alien criminals back home, and we've got a lot of them out of here, and the rest are going very rapidly. We imposed historic tariffs on foreign goods. The tariffs were making a fortune with tariffs. And what it's really doing, even more than that, all these companies are now coming and building in the United States. $19.2 trillion is being invested right now in the United States, more than any country at any time, by many, many times. You know, I said, for years I've said it, because other countries are doing it to us, but nobody can do it like we're doing it. But I said the other day, and I said it many times, and you've heard it, many, many times I said, tariffs, it's my all-time favorite word. I love tariffs. I love the word. It's made us rich as hell. But it's really brought, you know why? Because if a country is sending, let's say, a car in here, I say, you got to pay 25% tariff. They say, well, we can't do that. I said, that's okay. You don't have to do it. Come over here and build your cars in the United States. And that's what they're doing in South Carolina. You have record manufacturing and auto plants being built right now in the United States and in South Carolina. You're doing great. I said, that's okay. You just come in and build your product here, whether it's a car or anything else. And we've never had anything like it. You know, we went 40 years without building a car factory. And now we're building more car plants and factories than we ever have in the history of our country. Can you believe it? But I said, Darlene, I said, my favorite word is tariff. And those people back there, the fake news, they killed me. They went after me. No, they went after me. They said, tariff is his favorite word. What about God? What about religion? What about your wife, your children? What about family? So I made tariff my fifth favorite, and now I have no problem with the media. I have no problem anymore with the media. Tariff is my fifth favorite word. And last month, inflation dropped at the fastest rate in many years, and more Americans are working today than at any point in the history of our country, right now, today. And you haven't seen anything yet because they're working today, but the factories are being built. So the construction jobs are through the roof because they're building all of these plants, factories, hundreds of them all over the country, thousands of them. Except for the fake polls out there, my poll numbers are great. No, they have such fake polls. So we have the greatest economy in our history. Now, some people haven't seen it yet, but they will because the job numbers are so good. They will. But we have the greatest poll numbers that I've ever had. We have the greatest economy that I've ever had. We had one of the greatest economies in history in my first term. This is blowing it away. But then I'll see a poll and they'll say Trump is at 44% on the economy. How can it be at 44? We have more people working now than ever before, and I'm at 44%. No, I'm at 30 points. Maybe I should be at 100% on the economy, but you're going to see it in a short period of time. And the prices are all coming down. John McLaughlin, the great pollster, he's one of the greats. just told me that if you ran today, nobody could come close to you. Nobody would be within 20 points. I believe that's right. Likewise, a great Tony Fabrizio, a great pollster, he said the same thing. He said nobody could come close to beating
0: Still the Mark Levin show, but we're listening to President Trump in South Carolina.
1: Not allowed to run. If they'd like to change that, I'll be very happy. But look at the rallies. Look at what we have today. You have thousands of people standing outside, can't get in. They're standing outside, and we're not even really running. But we are running because we have to get Darlene and other people elected. So we are running. And the problem that we have is they say that Trump does great when he's on the ballot, but when he's not on the ballot, his people don't come and they don't vote for senators, congressmen, and other Republicans. And that these people, they're running, they're great, but if Trump isn't actually on the ballot. So what I really want you to do is pretend, please, that I'm on the ballot. Just come and vote. It's so important. So just say.
0: So we will take a little break. We will continue to listen. And we shall see what we shall see. We'll be right back.

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1: With SRN News, I'm Ron Taylor. The U.S. has imposed 50% tariffs on some Canadian goods after trade talks between the two countries broke down. Canada responding by announcing retaliatory tariffs set to begin September 8th. Both sides blame the other for failing to reach a deal. Prime Minister Mark Carney says Canada's measures will target products including steel, dairy, agricultural equipment, and pulp and paper on a dollar-for-dollar basis. IndyCar drivers can finally evaluate the track in downtown Washington a day after practice and qualifying. The 1.7-mile street course was an unknown commodity. It was set up for the first time for this event, celebrating the 250th birthday. As the tracks go, it looks pretty simple, with only 7 turns, all but one to the left. But drivers reported significant bumps that could be a factor in today's race. This is SRN News.
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0: who's threatening Greece. Now he's threatening Israel. He's a big Putinoid. He's a big hemorrhoid for Putin. And no, he shouldn't get any F-35s. He shouldn't get any F-anything, for that matter. And I'm quite serious about this. We will fight that here. Not that I think we have to fight very hard. From growing threats against Jewish communities to acts of violence, harassment, and intimidation, many families are living with fear simply because they're Jewish. 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We will return to the president. Go.
1: I don't want them to change, because anybody that believes in defunding the police and all these, they want to defund the police, and they want to. Anybody that believes in this stuff cannot win an election. So I always tell the Republicans, don't talk about it because they'll change. Do it 1 week, 2 weeks before the election. And that's where we are. We're a week before the election. So we're talking about it, Darlene. But the radical left Democrats want to destroy all the progress that we made and bring back their nation-wrecking nightmare of open borders, of sanctuary cities, of massive tax hikes, crippling energy restrictions, ruinous inflation, the highest ever, the highest at a minimum in 48 years, racist DEI mandates, and defunding the police. But Senator Darlene Graham and the people of South Carolina are not going to let that happen, right? We're not going to let it happen. For 4 long years of Biden, you saw the radical Democrat agenda in action, and we're never going back. We can't go back. We can never do that again. That was close to the end of our country. I'll tell you what, had I not won, and this isn't about me, but had I not won, our country was ruined. We would have never been able to come back. Welfare was doubling. Welfare was set to triple, and our business was going down the tubes. The companies were all leaving. Now these big companies are all coming into our country. And that to me means two things: money for our country, taxes, and jobs. Jobs. It really means a lot of jobs. Remember what I say, and I'll say it again and again. There are more people working today in the United States of America than at any time in the history of our country. And I have to be telling the truth, because those fake news reporters, if I exaggerate, if I'm wrong by one person, they're going to say, this was terrible. He exaggerated. I've learned. I say it so straight. Sometimes I won't even say certain things if I'm not sure. We have more people working today than at any time in the history of our country. We're going to get out in the midterms, and we're not going to let them steal this election. And we have people laughing at America as they were just 2 years ago. We're not going to let that happen. We're not going to let people laugh at us anymore. We're the smart country now, not the dumb country. We were a dumb, stupid country led by a very, very stupid person. Who was it leading? I mean, they had some radical left lunatics leading. He was not leading. In state after state, the Democrat Party is now running the most extreme, unhinged, anti-American candidates in the history of our country. Their party has gone full-on communist. Do you remember at the State of the Union, Tim Scott was there? Barrasso was there. Senator Barrasso, a great senator. I don't know what the hell you're

0: doing so far? Where's Russ? Oh, look at him. He's a great senator. Not from these parts, but he likes these parts and he likes Tim Scott. But they were there, and I said at the State of the Union, our country will never be a socialist country, right? Will never be. Well, and thank you. No, I said our country will never be a socialist country, and I was 100% right. It's gone communist. Okay, so they skipped Tim. They skipped socialism. They went like this. Forget socialism. They've gone head on communist, not socialist. In fact, we're looking for some socialists. Are there any around, please? No, they've gone communist, but we're not going to let that happen.
1: Funny.
0: That I can tell you, it's never worked. In 1,000 years with different names, lots of different names, it's never worked once. In Florida, 3 days ago, Democrats nominated an official member of the Marxist Democrat Socialists of America Party for the U.S. Senate. This is the easiest race that I've ever seen. We have a great candidate, as you know, and I'm going to call her. I'm going to say there's actually pressure on her. Because when you have somebody that bad running against you, you actually have pressure. You got to win by a lot. But she's going to do fantastic. A group that stands for, this is a group that stands for eliminating the United States Senate, replacing the presidency and the Supreme Court of the United States. And I'm happy with the Supreme Court today. Very happy, okay? Defunding and abolishing the police. Amnesty for all illegals, including murderers and all other criminals, including ending our military, enacting reparations for a very small group of people, and of course, immediately abolishing all prisons and ending, terminating police. Other than that, I think they're quite reasonable. Crime, squalor, and filth will take hilarious. Over our country. And, you know, I said it last week. For the first time with all the campaigning, I said this last week. I said, you know, I've watched some of these blue states run by radical left, like this guy in Chicago, in Illinois, the governor, Pritzker. It's amazing what happens. It all becomes, I'm a very clean person, you know. I like to clean my hands as much as possible and all this. I don't like paper in the ground. I like everything nice and clean like we did with Washington, D.C. You can ask the senators. Washington, D.C. was almost the crime capital of the United States. Can you imagine? We took out over 5,000 career criminals, and everything's clean. Our monuments are clean. We took 82 monuments, fountains, beautiful. Everything's so beautiful. They had graffiti. Many of them didn't work for 35 years. And Washington is beautiful, and more importantly, it's very safe. We changed the grass on a lot of the parks. The homeless are no longer there in the tents that were all over the place. The homeless are no longer there. Terrible. I did that all in a year. In 1 year, we did it. You know, a restaurateur, they were all losing their restaurants. Nobody was going to restaurants.
1: We're going to have to take a little break from the president. We will come back to the president after the break. 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

0: president's all behind Darlene Graham for the Senate in South Carolina, the Republican nomination. Let's go live.
1: Affordability, I think more so than Lindsey, much more so. He had some unbelievable things going, but he was really about foreign nations not hurting our country. He was about Iran not having a nuclear weapon. He felt so strongly. Look, if that ever happened, if they ever did, they use it. They'd wipe out Israel immediately. They'd wipe out the Middle East. And you don't think they'd be coming here. You'd say, which city is next? We're not going to let that happen. We have them. Those B-2 bombers a year ago, they ended that hope. But as much as anybody in the Senate, and maybe more, Darlene will support our military. I spoke to her 2 days ago, and what she really wants to do is support our military and make sure they're taken care of. Because, you know, the Democrats take care of illegal aliens. They give them the best hotel rooms in the country. As our military sat outside, remember during Biden, our military veterans were sitting outside on a freezing sidewalk in New York, and the illegal aliens were upstairs in hotel suites being paid thousands of dollars a night to that hotel while our veterans were outside. And she brought that up to me, and I think it's something she's never forgotten. It was terrible, and we ended that very rapidly. The Democrat who Darlene is running to defeat is a far-left political hack who supports transgender for everybody and believes in telling confused children they're trapped in the wrong body. By the way, do you notice how that's changing now? In fact, hospitals now are doing reverse surgery at my order. They're doing reverse surgery. Nobody ever heard about it. Darlene is also a anti-gun. Think of it. She's going to be protecting a thing called your Second Amendment, which is so important, and it's under siege. And Darlene, I can use your help because I want to tell you, I've been protecting it for 10 years. And every time there's an incident, it starts over and over again. Mm-hmm. I protected your Second Amendment. Nobody else could have protected it like I did. And I worked with John and with Tim.
0: It's a very consequential president. Very, very important president.
1: And many others. We had great Republican senators, in all fairness, on the Second Amendment. But it's not easy. And Darlene's going to help us with the Second Amendment. And we need the help. If you put that other person in, if you put that Democrat in, she will be fighting. Look, it's going to be a vote to get rid of your guns. Can't do it. Can't do it. And I'm not talking about the enjoyment aspect of it, and that's important. But you have to be able to defend yourself against lunatics. So, in a nutshell, you have to defeat the Democrats and elect Darlene Graham. Now, if you don't mind, because you heard her, I was on a plane coming here. Could I ask Darlene to come up for a second? Do you mind? Darlene.

0: All right, bear with us here, folks.
1: Thank you, Mr. President. Thank you for your endorsement. It has meant the world to me. Thank you for your support. Thank you for coming to South Carolina. This is MAGA country, right? Yes! Woo! Absolutely. And Mr. President, I want to thank you for that beautiful eulogy you gave at Lindsay's service. That meant the world to me. It was beautiful, y'all, if you didn't hear it. And his friendship with Lindsay meant so much to Lindsay. You were one of his closest friends. I hope you know that. And you will forever be part of the Graham family for that.
0: Hey, it's tough. She's thrown into a race like this, you know, basically a citizen candidate.
1: And I met with the president a few weeks ago in the Oval Office, and I left that office knowing that he is going to work. He works every single day, all day long.
0: That's so true.
1: So hard for this country. It is amazing.
2: All right, joining me now, Charlie.
0: All right, well, I guess that's Laura Ingraham is breaking off. But that's our feed, is it not, Mr. Producer? We're going to grab another feed, you're telling me? Yeah,
1: let's see.
0: There you go. Mr. Producer is ambidextrous. Very good.
1: And I left that office knowing that he is going to work. He works every single day, all day long. So hard for this country. It is amazing. And Mr. President, I am proud to stand with you, to work hard for this country, and to work for this great state of South Carolina every single day. You know, Mr. President, Joe Biden just about ruined our country. He opened the borders and let people flood in here, terrorists and illegals. And you saved our country. And I want to thank you for that.
0: You know, I have to say, she sounds pretty articulate to me, Mr. Producer. Maybe she missed a big question during the debate or something. But
1: thank you so much for coming to South Carolina. We love President Trump in South Carolina, don't we? Yes, we do.
0: I bet Lindsay would be incredibly proud of her, too. The Power Hour, Hour 3 is next, the final hour of the show, the final hour of the week. And don't forget Life, Liberty, and Levin tomorrow night, 8 p.m. Eastern. I hope you can watch live. Set your DVR recording device. 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

0: 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At that point, I was having migraines 2 or 3 times a week. And the first time Dr. Kim adjusted me, I didn't have another one for 3 months.
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3: News this hour from Town Hall. I'm Ron Taylor. Republicans are hoping to end a long statewide losing streak in Minnesota. A GOP candidate says early signs suggest voters may be open to a change in leadership. More from correspondent Ken Lorman.
4: Former NFL sideline reporter Michelle Tafoya is now seeking statewide office, and she says her campaign is gaining traction among independent voters. Tafoya argues that Democratic Lieutenant Governor Peggy Flanigan is closely tied to policies and controversies involving the current administration. Democrats are rejecting Republican criticism as they make their own case to voters. Minnesota has not elected a Republican to statewide office since Governor Tim Pawlenty's re-election in 2006. Ken Lorman reporting.
3: A big announcement Friday from Vice President J.D. Vance as he spoke at the Cleveland Cliffs Middletown Works facility in Middletown, Ohio. He says the Trump administration is working hard to bring back manufacturing in America.
5: And that brings me to why I'm here today, because we're not just here to talk about the celebration and the good news and the numbers. We're here to announce that Cleveland Cliffs is making today, right here in Middletown, Ohio, a $1 billion investment in transformational manufacturing right here in our home.
3: Vance notes that his own grandfather worked at that very plant for decades. The United States and Canada have fallen deeper into a trade war. New tariffs expected to raise prices for products in both countries. Each side is blaming the other for the collapse of negotiations in Washington late Friday. That's led to the U.S. to impose 50% tariffs on $20 billion worth of Canadian goods, and Canada setting September 8th as the start of its retaliatory penalties. President Trump's import taxes will hit about 5% of what Canada ships to the U.S. every year. News and analysis at townhall.com.
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13: When George Washington accepted command of the Continental Army, Americans were fighting a king and determined not to replace one form of unchecked power with another. Washington understood the difference between authority and ownership. In 1775, he declared, "When we assume the soldier, we do not lay aside the citizen." Even as commander of America's army, Washington remembered that he remained one of the people and that the power entrusted to him was never his to keep. He did not fight to rule America. He fought so Americans could govern themselves. Washington's example gave the young nation something more than victory. It gave America a standard for leadership. Those who hold power must remain accountable to the people they serve, because in a free nation, leadership is not ownership. It is a duty and a trust.
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18: 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It's our final hour of the week. I'm glad you're here. Don't forget Life, Liberty, and Levin tomorrow night, 8 p.m. Eastern on Fox. Sunday night, 8 p.m. Eastern on Fox. Please set your DVR, whatever your recording device is. It's best to set it, like, now, so you don't forget. But these are two unbelievable shows. And Sunday's show is a special. It's a full hour in studio. I'm sitting down with Senator Cruz. He asked me to interview him for a book he's just written on Clarence Thomas. It comes out next Tuesday, but he wanted to get a jump on it with you folks. And in fact, these authors are lining up now. I've got authors coming up. I can't even tell you who they are yet. I just can't take them all. It's just not possible. I'm trying to help where I can, but it's just not possible. I cannot turn my television show into something like that. But Cruz has something unique and interesting to say. Spent a lot of time with Clarence Thomas, and Clarence Thomas is one of my heroes. And you'll see in the future as well. So, again, set your DVRs or whatever recording device you use. We still use DVR here. And watch it live, too. Actually, Saturday and Sunday, 8 p.m. Eastern time. You know, I actually let the guests speak. It's very unique. And I only have one or two guests. Very unique. It's actually very old-fashioned, but it's great. Bernie Sanders, these Democrats, they keep running on Israel. They hate Israel. Now, ladies and gentlemen, tonight Turkey is threatening Israel. What is Israel supposed to do? They were attacked by Hamas, which is backed by Iran and Qatar. They come under attack, they fight back, and they're not allowed to win. We pulled them back in Gaza. We pulled them back in Lebanon with Hezbollah.
8: These are surrogates of Iran. We've pulled them back with Iran. And then we tell them, no, no, you got to pull back further, further, further, further. And now Turkey is moving into Syria. Nobody's telling them to pull back. And they're moving their military into Syria to go on the border with Israel. And Erdogan keeps threatening Israel, keeps talking about how he wants to destroy the Jews and remove them from the Middle East. He's an Islamist. He's a national socialist. He's all those things. So I don't understand. Israel's a tiny country of 9 million people. It's a speck on the map. We understand what's going on. I get that. But what I don't understand is the Democrat Party, quite frankly. We give billions and billions of dollars to Israel. That's not true. Israel buys equipment from us with the $3.8 billion, and Netanyahu is phasing all of it out. And let me tell you, it'll be a bad day for our country when Israel says, you know what? We'll make an alliance with China. Now, they're not going to say it, but what if they did? All that technology, all that intelligence, all that warrior power, that Air Force and everything else. I mean, how stupid is Bernie Sanders? How stupid are these people, these woke right fascists, and as well as these Islamist, Marxist Nazis? But now they're going to team up with India, which has 1.4, 1.5 billion people, has a strong industrial base. They're teaming up with Greece. And they're teaming up with other countries. And we can't allow the Democrat Party to drag us into this place just because they're Jew haters and Israel haters. They're also Constitution haters and American haters. Wrote a whole book called The American Democrat Party Hates America. But here's Bernie Sanders on a Zoom call from Angie Nixon. Angie Nixon's running for the Senate from Florida. She's a communist. DSA, they're communists. They hate the Constitution. They hate the country. Very unlikely she'll win, but it doesn't matter. Bernie Sanders is all in with her. He's all in with Al-Sayed. He was all in with Plattner. He's for the Nazis, the Marxists, the Islamists, just not the Americans, you know. And by that, I mean people who support America, actually. Cut five, go.
19: And Angie also understands that it makes no sense at all that we're spending $1.1 trillion, $1.5 trillion on the military.
8: We're not spending $1.5 trillion yet. They've asked for another $500. We're spending about $1 trillion out of our budget on the military. And that's the job of the country. That's the job of our government. Is to protect us. It's not to redistribute wealth. It's not to destroy Medicare and make it for all. It's not this communist agenda. Go ahead.
19: Billions of billions of dollars going to the extremist government in Israel, which has done terrible, terrible things against the people, Palestinian people.
8: This man. I despise this man. He's the worst of the worst. He just is. Go ahead.
19: The reason that you guys pulled off this unbelievable upset in Florida is not only you got a great candidate.
8: It's because your opponent was Vindman, this phony fraud fake who went after Donald Trump and laid the foundation for the first unconstitutional impeachment against Trump. That's why. Now, in California, there's Representative-elect Aisha Wahab. She won the special election for Swalwell's seat. Here she is on CNN yesterday. Go.
20: Should AIPAC be afraid of you in Congress? And do you support U.S. taxpayer funding weapons for Israel?
8: I don't understand this, ladies and gentlemen. I really don't understand this. They act like Israel's the only country on the face of the earth. It's the only ally we have. It's the only ally we sell weapons to and sells technology, actually gives technology to us. AIPAC, which is in the minor leagues when it comes to organizations that have political action committees, in the minor leagues. And then we get foreign money out of Qatar. CNN never asks about that. Foreign money out of communist China. CNN never asks about that.
18: foreign money out of Iran. CNN never asked about that. Never ask anything about CARE and where their funding comes from. No, it's always Israel, or it's AIPAC, or it's the Jewish billionaires. This is CNN. CNN, go ahead.
0: No, I don't support weapons going out of this country. I think that there's a time and place for war.
18: I don't support weapons going out of this country. Okay, so she doesn't support weapons going out. So doesn't she sound like the woke, right, neo-fascist, isolationist America? Don't they agree on this? Of course they do. I don't want to hear about this America First stuff. That's not what these neo-fascist isolationists are about. They're not about America First. I don't know how many lessons we have to have as a country. I don't know how many hundreds of thousands of soldiers we have to lose because these isolationists hold sway until we're attacked, of course. Oops, we should have, I'm sorry, we should have armed up. We should have, shut up, you fools. That's who they are. By the way, scheduled as our guest is Ken Paxton. Ken Paxton, obviously, running for the Senate in Texas. And I'm going to endorse Ken Paxton. The guy he's running against is an absolute nut job who hates our country, hates our Constitution. Oh, he'll lie about that, his opponent. He's lied about everything else he's done, but he's one of these real hardcore radicals. We'll be right back.
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0: pleasure to have on the program Ken Paxton, who's running for the Senate in Texas. This is a crucial, crucial race. His opponent is a complete nut job and a hardcore leftist who's trying to reinvent himself and run, and run as a moderate Democrat, which he absolutely is not. How are you, sir?
1: I'm doing great. We're working hard, and you've explained the race really well. This is a guy that is, he has like a 10-year record of being the most AOC-like person in Texas, probably the most radically left, socialist, Democrat, communist, whatever you want to call him. And he's definitely running away from that voting record and comments he's made in the past to be a moderate Democrat, which is absolutely false.
0: Mm-hmm. And I think what's interesting to me, I think in the nation and certainly the people of Texas, is what would he do in the Senate? And what he would do in the Senate is get right behind Schumer and vote against our judicial nominees and vote for whatever they want. And you're trying to prevent that, correct?
1: That's exactly right. And if you can imagine the Senate, that Senate position from Texas going to somebody that liberal, I mean, I'd say the country's in trouble. So I don't think there's any way, once we expose him for what he has actually said and voted for, that the people of Texas are gonna go for this.
0: Mm-hmm. But that's the problem, isn't it? They managed to get an enormous sums of money and then lie about these guys. You know, they have one leftist after another, but this guy's like the leftist of the leftists. So they're going to do everything they can to take that seat because it'll have national implications. It'll resonate throughout the country. That's a problem.
1: That's absolutely right. That's exactly right. And that's why you see so much money coming in from California and probably overseas. They definitely view this as it would be a big win for them. It would change the nature of Texas. And I don't think we could hold the Senate if we lost Senate race.
0: Tell us your big positions. There's 3, 4, 5 big positions, if you can get in there.
1: So the number one thing for me is the Save America Act. And the reason that is so important to me, I fought on election integrity. We had the same thing going on in Texas that they did in Georgia and Michigan and Wisconsin, but we fought it. And I had to win 12 lawsuits in very liberal counties and get around the liberal courts of appeals in these liberal counties. And we ended up winning all 12 lawsuits. But that bill, in my opinion, if we don't pass that, we're going to lose the country, as these Democratic states consistently, you know, cheat. And they don't have photo ID, and they don't have their voter rolls cleared of illegals and dead people, and they're using the mail-in ballots to collect votes when we have no idea who's voting. So that would be my number one priority, because everything else, if we can't fix that, we lose everything else. So beyond that, the federal deficit is a huge problem I think we have to start addressing. I'm very interested in making sure that we have constitutional conservatives, so I'm very interested in serving on the Judiciary Committee if I can, to make sure that we have judges that are conservative. And I'm definitely somebody who's very interested in what's going on with China, because I think they are our most, our biggest challenge economically and militarily.
0: What do you make of these mosques popping up all over your state? I get a lot of calls about this.
1: Well, it's interesting. I mean, there's obviously, we have the First Amendment, and any religion can worship however they want to. The problem is Sharia law, and mm-hmm. this idea that they can have their own separate laws or just violate ours. So I've been involved in some lawsuits over that, because some of these developments have not followed state and federal law. And if you're going to operate in our country, you can worship however you want to, but you have to follow our laws. You can't ignore the Constitution. You cannot ignore state and federal law. That's a absolute.
0: Mm-hmm. Now, are you getting much help in this regard from other statewide Republicans in dealing with this?
1: Yeah, I think we're pretty unified in that. The challenge is working around the First Amendment. Obviously, we care about that, and we want people to. I mean, that was one of the founding principles, right? That we had freedom of political expression and then freedom of religious expression, but not at the expense of our own laws. And so, yeah, I think the governor understands this. I think the lieutenant governor understands this. And I think the legislature is more and more coming to understand this. And we're going to have to deal with this as we go forward.
0: Let me ask you something. I've been thinking about this, too. But if you have an imam who's talking about overthrowing the United States and weaponizing, sort of, in many ways, violence and so forth and so on, we all know that's not a First Amendment issue. We've got to figure out how to address something like that, don't we? I don't think we've figured that out yet.
1: No, we haven't to some degree. So, like, we have lawsuits against CARE. We have lawsuits against some other Islamic, the Islamic Council out of Dallas, and largely because we think that they are promoting, you know, terrorism, and they've got, they're recruiting people for terrorism. So when you start talking about putting lives at risk and you're talking about violence, then that certainly leaves an opening for us to go after you and make sure that you don't operate in our state.
0: It's a big state with big cities. You got a lot of rural populations, too. It's hard to campaign in a state like this, isn't it?
1: It's very hard. That's why I'm telling people to go to kenpaxton.com and give, because 32 million people, I could go speak to 1,000 people a day between now and the election, and I would get to 75,000 people. Yes. There are going to be 10.4 million people voting. So without some type of money to get on and get into the media and make sure that people know what this guy believes. And we're going to target, obviously, different areas care about different things. But if we let people know the positions that he has on boys and girls sports, which he has voted, he's voted for. We talk about his voting for transitioning kids, or how about just a guy that ran a vegan campaign in Texas, which is definitely a meat state. We have many, many issues to go after him on that do not fit with Texans' views.
0: Mm-hmm. But he'd be a good senator from perhaps New York, wouldn't he?
1: Or California.
0: Yeah.
1: but not here.
0: Not Texas.
1: Not in Texas.
0: They have spent a lot of time trying to change Texas on the left, though, haven't they? I mean, with the immigration issue at the national level and so forth.
1: Well, that's absolutely the plot that was developed with Joe Biden. Think about this. On day one, not a month into his office, one day, on first day, he announces to the world that he's not going to deport anybody. Why would you announce it, first of all? He announced it so that the cartels would know to start bringing people to the border, and that they would no longer have to run from Border Patrol. They could run to them and get help. And that's exactly what he did. And that was designed to help with voting. And it also affected congressional districts because they have been counting illegals in our count.
0: Mm-hmm. If people want to help you, where do they go?
1: They go to kenpaxton.com, and we need all the help we can get, just because this guy is raising so much money on ActBlue, which I'm convinced is completely illegal, and that they're raising money overseas. And then, of course, we have just huge contributions from California. I think Reid Hoffman gave him $10 million. So the money is flowing in for him from, you know, basically the liberal states.
0: Mm-hmm. So, folks, if you want to help, and I hope you do, it's kenpaxton.com, kenpaxton.com. I know you're in the middle of an event. I want to endorse you for the Senate. I think your race is crucially important for Texas and the United States. And I'm hoping the people in Texas really step up now. You got a lot of races that are very, very important. They're federal and state. But there's no more important race than this Paxton race for the United States Senate. And I wish you all the best, sir. Any final words?
1: Thank you, Mark. Yeah, thank you for the endorsement, and thanks for having me on. We got to go win this.
0: All right, go get him, Tiger. Here he goes. KenPaxton.com. Ken Paxton, PAXTON.com. We need that seat. We need to have a Republican senator from Texas. This is absolutely crucial. I'll be right back. For nearly 3,000 years, Homer's epic poem, The Iliad, has shaped the literary and moral imagination of the West. More than a story of war and legendary heroes, it's about honor, courage, leadership, friendship, sacrifice, and what it means to live a noble life. Achilles is the greatest warrior among the Greeks, but his greatest struggle is not only against the Trojans. 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
2: With SRN News, I'm Ron Taylor. The U.S. has imposed 50% tariffs on some Canadian goods after trade talks between the two countries broke down. Canada responding by announcing retaliatory tariffs set to begin September 8th. Both sides blame the other for failing to reach a deal. Prime Minister Mark Carney says Canada's measures will target products including steel, dairy, agricultural equipment, and pulp and paper on a dollar-for-dollar basis. IndyCar drivers can finally evaluate the track in downtown Washington a day after practice and qualifying. The 1.7-mile street course was an unknown commodity. It was set up for the first time for this event, celebrating the 250th birthday. As the tracks go, it looks pretty simple, with only seven turns, all but one to the left. But drivers reported significant bumps that could be a factor in today's race. This is SRN News.
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1: Rich, you said something to me, and I didn't hear you. Can you tell me again? I'm sorry.
2: Ah, of course.
1: Wanted to hear you say that again. Good Lord. We have 25 minutes left? All right. Monetary gold, folks. Gold entered 2026 after a historic year. It really skyrocketed. It skyrocketed. And it went to about $5,500 an ounce in early January. And it's been hovering around five or so, give or take, but it's at historic highs now. Again, I remember when I bought it for $200 an ounce, some 40-some years ago. And 20 years ago, the dollar went down, the value of the dollar, down like 20%, 30% or more, the currency. But the value of the precious metals like gold have skyrocketed. And, you know, when you're looking at a debt of $40 trillion, we've now hit 40, and we're going to hit 50 soon enough, and then it's just going to steamroll. It's going to keep going. We don't have politicians in Congress who are going to deal with this. They're called Democrats. They're not going to do it. And we've got Social Security that's all bound up in 6 years. They're not going to fix it. They're going to wait till it collapses. They're going to play chicken. They want massive, massive tax increases. They look for opportunities like this, ladies and gentlemen. So you need to protect yourself. That's the way I view it. You need to protect yourself primarily by diversifying what you have. So you have, you have your pension plans. Some of you are on your pensions. You have your income, obviously. You have your savings. You have, various investments, if you have any. Well, to me, diversification is a no-brainer. No, you don't put all your eggs in one basket, particularly when you're looking down the road 4, 5, 6, 7 years like this. It's not far away anymore. People used to talk about, in 30 years. No, it's much less than 10 years. Social Security in 6 years? $50 trillion is going to be in less than 6 years? The interest on the debt is bigger than the entire defense budget? I mean, this is big stuff. This is big stuff. You got central banks that are looking at this, and so they're piling up on gold. 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It's very, very important. Let's go to Larry, Bedford, Pennsylvania. The great, yes, we're taking calls now. The great WBFD. Go.
3: It's a pleasure to talk with you, sir.
1: You know, Bedford, and same to you, my friend. Bedford's a nice area. We remember what happened to the assassination attempt. And, but you guys, did you guys just elect a Democrat in a special election? Did I just see that, or am I wrong?
3: Sorry.
1: No, I'm glad.
3: Sorry for our ass. But, you know, he's not that bad. I mean, I've been hammering away at him, just like, right. Emails and texts work a lot.
1: Very good. Very good. All right, I kind of derailed you. What did you want to talk about?
3: Well, you were talking to Paxton about... the Sharia law thing, you know, and about the, all these mosques popping up, and your man that I talked to on the line, he said, well, what would you advise President Trump to do? And I'm like, well, you know, I'm as a Marine veteran, serving three tours in Iraq and Afghanistan, had to go into some of these mosques, and they had obviously weapons in there. Okay, so we had to, you know, deal with that. So with that being said, even though we have the First Amendment, why can't we, like I mentioned to your man on the phone earlier, why mm-hmm. can't the Trump administration, we have the CIA and FBI.
1: Mm-hmm.
3: We have all this intel.
1: What you're going to ask is why, just so you don't get cut off here, why can't we monitor these mosques? And the answer is we can. Not with the CIA, but with the FBI. And I hope they're doing some of that, because if you have imams in mosques who are promoting violence and terrorism, who are encouraging mob action, I don't mean free speech assembly. I mean, we all know what I'm talking about. Then we need to address that. That person should be identified, that person should be detained, and that person should be on the list, if they're not a citizen, for getting their ass kicked out of here, if they're a naturalized citizen, for being denaturalized and removed. It's time we go on offense and take care of business, as far as I'm concerned. So I agree with you, Larry.
3: So
1: thank you for... Go ahead. Go ahead,
3: why,
1: I'm sorry.
3: Why can't we... Why, no, I'm sorry, Mark. Why can't we just, like, intel all these mosques?
1: Well, we can't do them all, but we can do some, like I just said. We can just have... You can have the FBI do some of this. We used to actually do some of this. I remember this when I was Chief of Staff to Attorney General Meese. We did some of this, not necessarily just with mosques, but definitely with mosques and other institutions when Reagan was president. It's gotten a hell of a lot worse since then. All right, Larry, you're a good man. I don't know what's going on with me here. But luckily it's Friday night. Whatever's going on won't go on forever here because we're running out of time, unfortunately. Abdul Saeed on MS Now yesterday. Cut 7, go.
4: I've been talking to Democrats for 15 months, and ever since February when they kicked off this ridiculous war, it is one of the only things that I hear from Democrats. Why is it that a guy who said that he wanted no new wars, that he was going to America first us, that he's now, it seems, putting America last, to the drapes he wants to put in the White House and a war that he seems not to know how to get himself out of. So, you know, just a pro tip here, Mike, if you want to win Democrat votes, you're probably going to have to start talking about the ridiculous war that we shouldn't be fighting in Iran.
1: Oh, yeah, the ridiculous war we shouldn't be fighting in Iran with your heroes and your friends, right? The Islamists that run that regime. And that Islamist regime, ladies and gentlemen, is in the middle of the spokes, of the wheel spokes. It is the gear in the middle of the spokes. That regime is taken out, and I mean removed. It's going to have a very, very negative impact on many of these terrorist organizations and save a lot of lives, including ours, because down the road, if they get nuclear weapons, we're in deep trouble. They'll blackmail us, they'll threaten us, and I believe they intend to use them because that's their ideology. That's what they say their Allah forces them, imposes them, wants them to do, and they want to do it. They want to do it. There's more from this reprobate. Cut 8, go.
4: Folks are clear-eyed about what they're facing, because at the end of the day, it's not about Team Red or Team Blue. It's about Team Can I Afford My Gas?
1: I just love it when these radical leftists, these communist Islamists, it's not about red and blue. No, I'm for the people. No, they're not for the people. And no, he's not even going to represent the Democrats. This guy is bad. He is bad news. He now knows how he's supposed to sound. He now knows what he's supposed to say. They pulled him aside, stopped scaring people. You know, you got to get your propaganda down. Now, I've told you the difference between the Democrat Party and the DSA substantively does not exist for the most part. They're 80% in agreement. Where the difference is, you hear him now. He sounds differently than he did 3 or 4 weeks ago, doesn't he, Rich? He's not hanging around with Piker right now, is he? He's not saying he's going to hang around with Piker right now, because they all understand, in order to get elected, cool it and calm down. And so that's what he's doing. And there's enough people who will buy this BS. I'm not one of them, of course. We'll be right back.
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0: Well, we will try and get to at least one caller by the time we leave. So, Will, you hang on there. International Fellowship of Christians and Jews is a fantastic group. Anti-Semitism is continuing to rise around the world every day, and the Jewish people continue to pay the price. We see this Erdogan in Turkey right now. He's ready to go to war. He's in NATO. You talk about our equipment with Israel. He's got more of our equipment than Israel does. From growing threats against Jewish communities to acts of violence, harassment, intimidation, many families are living with fear simply because they're Jewish. Synagogues, schools, community centers continue strengthening security as hatred spreads far beyond the headlines. Did you ever think rabbis would have to carry pistols, ladies and gentlemen? Did you ever think you need security in these synagogues like this? Where they're paying out of their own pockets for private security? Retired veterans, retired FBI, retired DEA, local cops, and so forth and so on. It's outrageous. If this were going on in other communities, you know, there'd be an end put to this. And people would be outraged. But way too many people are getting used to this when it comes to the Jewish community. I'm just being perfectly straightforward with you. But that's why the International Fellowship of Christians and Jews is working every day in Israel and around the world, helping to provide security, emergency assistance, food, critical care for vulnerable Jewish communities. And this will spread. This will spread from Jewish communities to Christian communities. It's spreading already. This will spread from synagogues to churches. It's spreading already. For more than 40 years, the fellowship, Christians and Jews, have stood together alongside the Jewish people, delivering practical support when it's needed most. Hatred continues to spread, but compassion and action can make a difference, you know. And so we're calling on you, please, to join the International Fellowship of Christians and Jews in praying for the safety of the Jewish people in the Holy Land, that there will be peace there, for an end to the hatred against them. Together we can remind God's people they're not alone. 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That's L-E-V-I-N for the fellowship.org. levinforthefellowship.org. Please check it out on Friday evening. It's a perfect time to do it. Let's go to Will, Lancaster, Pennsylvania. I love Lancaster. Sirius XM Satellite. Do they still have those nice family restaurants there, if you know what I mean, where everybody sits at these big tables and the Greyhounds come in, the buses, and you got big bowls in that part of Lancaster?
1: Oh, yeah.
0: Oh, I got to get back there. Go right ahead. Sorry.
1: Well, my point was, first-time caller, long-time listener, love you.
0: Thank you.
1: Mr. Levin, and appreciate everything you do for our country. But all these liberals complaining about gas prices, don't they all drive Teslas?
0: Mm-hmm. That's right. You know, it's such
1: just a thought.
0: And our callers here are brilliant, like Will here. Go get a Tesla. What are you whining about? And many of you have Teslas, as far as we know, right?
1: Yes, sir.
0: That's your point.
1: I don't drive one, but it's different than a hurricane coming through, and gas prices go up. You just deal with it till it comes back down. So,
0: well, that's a fantastic point, actually. And of course, you have a lot of states where the sales tax on the gasoline is

0: right, folks, don't forget. Don't forget, set your DVR, set your recording, or watch us live. Life, Liberty, and Levin on Fox, 8 p.m. Eastern Time tomorrow. 8 p.m. Eastern Time Sunday. Two great shows, great openings, great guests. You're going to love it, I promise. The week is over, officially, and the weekend begins right now. We salute our armed forces, police officers, firefighters, emergency personnel, our brothers and sisters in ICE. That's right, I said it. And our trucker friends. That's right. We salute the men and women in Ukraine, in Israel, in Iran. And you, the American people, red-blooded Americans. Good night, Spritey and Griffey and Pepsi and Smokey. Good night, Zelda and Gigi. Good night, Indy and Patton and Rory. Good night, I said Gigi, but we'll say it again. And good night, Marty and Barney. Good night, Dad. Good night, Mom. We're holding down the fort here. Good night, Leo. Good night, Joe and Bernard. Good night, Teddy. Good night, Tony.
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2: Welcome to Seculo. It's Friday, August 21st. Will Haynes in studio. I'm in studio. And look, we got a packed show because I want to flash back a little bit, show you some amazing work the ACLJ has been doing. We've talked about a lot of this throughout the week. There's some really interesting things happening. Of course, our focus has been on the state of California. And you may have wondered why the ACLJ spends so much time talking about California. Why are we always there? Number one of the top states for supporters of the ACLJ is the state of California. I know that can be shocking to a lot of you. You think maybe we got, you know, a southern stranglehold or a midwestern stranglehold. But no, when you look at the states that really support the work of the ACLJ, of course, it's across the board, so many different ones. And sure, those southern states or those more red states, they certainly are supportive of the work we do. But we also know there's deep need for us in states like California and New York. And we see that from just the numbers. We can see where people donate. We can see where people support. And of course, where people like you call in from or comment from. Let me know where you're watching from. That's always appreciated. But we're going to break down over the next few segments a lot of what we've covered, Will, in California with our FOIA cases.
4: That's right. And when a state is doing things that lessens the trust in the federal election system, even if you are from a red state or you are from not California specifically, you need to make sure that all of the states are doing the right thing to protect the free and fair elections of this country so that everyone has trust in the system. What we've been uncovering through our open records request to California, the state equivalent of FOIA there, is really trying to get at the heart of, are the mechanisms within the state, both the Secretary of State as well as the California Department of Justice, doing what they are supposed to be doing under federal law to ensure the freedom, the fairness of their elections, and to ensure that only people who have the right to vote are allowed to vote. And we're starting to see through these FOIAs that they are not tracking certain things. They aren't reporting certain things. And it raises a lot of questions. So sometimes you have to first expose it to know where to go next. And that's exactly what you're going to hear today on this broadcast. Some of the latest updates in our fight to ensure the security of the elections in California, which affect every state.
2: Yeah, and with that being said, we also want to make sure you're supporting the work of the ACLJ. You know, today is actually the last formal day of our impact match. Next week, we're going to have a special last week kind of big push. You're going to, you know, tune into some exciting new video package, everything we put together. But just for the traditional impact match, today is it. I want you to be a part of it today. That's at ACLJ.org. And ACLJ.org, any donation that is made today, any donation that's made today is doubled by our ACLJ champions. Okay, there's also some members involved in that too. They get together and they make a pledge. And that number is usually, I'll be honest, extremely high. But it only can reach that number. Like, I'll be honest with you, I don't think we've ever reached the full, we've never had to say we got to go back for more. Because we are able to get the incredible champions to say, yes, we will pledge X amount. And it usually ends up being, you know, somewhere it could be up towards of $1 million. But our monthly push for these kind of things are so when you donate, they're ready to unlock their pledge at any level. If we ever do reach that budget and that limit, I'll let you know. I'll be happily celebrating that the work of the ACLJ has gotten to that point. But you need to be a part of it today, and I encourage you to go to ACLJ.org where all your donations are matched. And again, that's the legal side, that's the media side, that's the ACLJ, that's the ECLJ, our European Center. And of course, we are talking about all the legal work that we do, absolutely no cost. This show that we do at no cost to you. There's no paywalls here. And then you even talk about our offices in Jerusalem, the ACLJ Jerusalem. Or you talk about, again, our European Center for Law and Justice, the ACLJ team that's all over this country. the work that we do overseas, whether that's the, some of the stuff you've heard recently about some of the work we're doing, whether it's related to China, Pakistan, wherever it may be, at the UN, our team is there. And we're only there because you support the work. So as we head to a break, it is Friday. It's the last day to talk about this for the week. 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It's $5, $500. 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
2: All right, we're back. My voice cracked there because, you know, I'm this emotional about this. Phone lines are open, 1-800-684-3110. Jordan's joining us in studio now. Of course, we were talking about the ACLJ's work here, and I think this is always important to point out when we are directly involved. You know, you've heard some of these big stories. Yesterday, we're talking about the bounty for our soldiers that's happening in Iran. You're hearing about all this, you know, situation where the ACLJ can get involved in a diplomatic way. We can get involved in an international way.
8: The European Center for Law and Justice. Absolutely. And the work we've done at the International Criminal Court.
2: But this,
8: that usually comes after the fact, though, when the war is over.
2: Yeah. This, though, we're directly involved, and we're actually leading the charge here.
4: That's right. And Jordan, this is a state FOIA request, essentially. It's not called FOIA, but
8: every state's got their own reason. A lot of them are called state sunshine laws that basically allow citizens. It shouldn't have to take attorneys and legal groups to do it, but because these governments, like the federal government, even under this administration, as we know, and the political appointees will tell you, you're going to go up against those bureaucrats. You're going to have to ask hard and usually take them to court to get any answers. Here, you know, the first response from the Secretary of State's office is, we got nothing. We don't track anything about removing people from the list that has to do with being non-citizens, which is bizarre because federal law requires you to have the reasons. And so there's no way of knowing then why, if their list has removed people who should not have been voting at all, even in San Francisco, that allows legal non-citizens. So people who are here legally but aren't citizens to vote for the school board, they allow that, but there's like, who else is tracking? And they're saying you can't even check a box. Then you go to the AG's office and they're saying, you know, we'll look through some cases and some actions for you, but as of right now, we've got no policy on this.
4: Well, and remember,
8: in a state that has probably got the most illegal immigrants in it next to maybe Texas, which is, of course, cracked out a lot harder than the state of California.
2: Yeah, it's a big issue state. I mean, this should be something that's really top tier.
4: And remember what happened in New Jersey that we just talked about, where they discovered that they accused a glitch of happening within the software that allowed people to register when they just got their driver's license through motor voter laws. We see we're fighting in Maryland right now to get records related to this, because Maryland, some cities, like we're talking about in California, allow non-citizens to vote in municipal elections. So we're asking in Maryland, how do you keep those two roles separate? Or if someone moves to another city and says, I'm registered to vote, how do they not automatically get statewide? We're asking these questions. In California, here's what's so shocking to me is, one, we didn't even have to sue yet, because in California, the Secretary of State just came back and said the quiet part out loud.
2: Yeah, I mean,
4: by
2: at least
4: saying,
2: they're giving
4: we
2: us
4: don't
2: the
4: track
2: info.
4: It. So therefore, we have nothing to give you. But here's what I want to point out. Remember, they said they don't contain voter status reason for cancellation due to non-citizenship. That's what the Secretary of State told us. But then tried to kind of assuage any concerns that we may have that this could lead to illegal voting by putting this. This is graphic one. California law unambiguously provides that a person shall not be registered unless they are a United States citizen, California Elections Code 2100-2101. Voters register to vote through affidavits of registration when they must attest under penalty of perjury and by signature that they satisfy all eligibility requirements, including citizenship. So they're saying, look, we don't track it, but don't worry, it's illegal. So you don't have to be concerned about people illegally registering to vote, because it's a crime. They'll get in trouble. Then you fast forward to what we just got from the Department of Justice. This is the entire reason our attorneys had to go to both places, because they say in response to part two, which part two was the question where we asked for all records containing or addressing policies for handling investigative referrals for illegal voting, what their response was. In response to part two of your records request, after a reasonable search, including contacting knowledgeable individuals, DOJ has not identified any records, meaning any documents, right, anything written down, any procedures, addressing policies that are specific to handling investigative referrals for illegal voting. This concludes DOJ's response to part two. So the Secretary of State saying they don't track it, but don't worry, it's illegal. So if there's a law being broken, the DOJ will handle it. The DOJ says, we don't have any policies related to investigating that. So, Jordan, are they telling us this isn't a
2: and
4: priority?
2: And then also, now what?
8: Not only they say it's not a priority. I mean, they go on and say, sometime around August 27th, we're going to give you some information about how the DOJ said it found some records that could be responsive, but they need more time to review them for redactions and exemptions. Even that could be. They're not even sure if the records they found are actually responsive to our request about whether or not, if anybody calls in and has a question, I imagine it's a worker. A lot of those are volunteers. It can be a small area in California. It could be a big precinct. And you go and vote and someone's there, then maybe their info doesn't show up. And there's questions about citizenship because the ID, and you don't have to have an ID there. And so usually you do a provisional ballot, right? So you'd call in then to, and they have rules, you'd call and say, okay, I let this person do a provisional ballot. And sometimes they can come back in and correct it. You can say, if you come back in, we correct it, and it doesn't have to be provisional anymore.
2: Yeah.
8: Where is that going in California? And I feel like it's going into a deep, dark hole that says, let's let everybody just vote.
2: I think we'd be surprised how often this does happen. I was in line here in Tennessee, voting in the primary election. This is someone who was motivated enough to go vote in a primary and then got there, was not registered, had just moved to Tennessee, younger person, didn't understand necessarily the rules. Not everyone is engaged and informed as people who listen to this show. No. You may not understand. There are people who are willing to get in a long line, go try to vote, but then have no idea or understanding that they are not registered or have to register in the wrong place. And the same thing I saw, say, okay, we got to get on a phone call. They got on a phone call with the head of whatever the election committee that makes this decision. Like, I saw it all play out in real time, and it made me go, oh, this is crazy to me that this is what happens. Not on, again, not a general election. This is a primary for governor here in Tennessee. And someone still showed up to vote. because they wanted to. I don't think they were trying to vote illegally. Right. They just were completely uninformed.
4: Well, and
8: know where to go, or if they're registered the right location.
2: Or they, you know, and they were with somebody who maybe was like, let's go vote.
8: And, you know, early voting even confuses that more, because when it's early voting, you can usually vote in any precinct
2: anywhere
8: in the state. So you could be someone who votes, let's say, in Memphis, but you're in Knoxville during early voting. You're able to go into Knoxville, which you would not be able to do on election day. Mm-hmm. And you'd have to go to your precinct in Memphis, but you could go early voting and show up at one in Knoxville, and they've got to handle you on the record system. So while, again, I think early voting can be good and bad, and I think there's rules around it that could make it better. The closer it is to the actual election day, the better, because we know you find out a lot about candidates right before elections.
2: Yeah.
8: And now what they do, if you notice with the attack ads, is the attack ads start running right before early voting begins now. So you start getting all of that, which doesn't always give time for the person who was attacked necessarily to get their response up before people are already voting. That's not good for our system either.
4: Well, and I think what comes next, because this is ACLJ attorneys that are working very diligently on this, trying to get these records. One, we have to see what the DOJ says later in this month, and just about 10 days from now, we should get more records. We can analyze those. But there's a lot of different avenues. One, just the Secretary of State's office alone notating that they don't keep the reason for taking someone off their rolls could be violation of federal law. That's something that we could send to the Federal Election yeah. Commission, saying you need to look into this. Congressional oversight. We have a lot of allies in Congress that we could get this information to as they look at strengthening our elections. But I think it's also, it goes to show there's a ballot measure on the ballot in California for voter ID that the very same attorney general's office who right here is saying we have no policies for investigating illegal voting or people that are registered to vote illegally. He's the one who changed the language on the ballot provision to make it harder to pass by changing it from a we are requiring ID to protect the elections to we are barring people from voting unless they show ID. Even the negative inference there. So what we're looking at is moving forward, the different steps that can come. We are going to analyze what comes in later this month and be able to look forward at the next steps of how to keep going.
2: That's right. And I want in the next segment for you to join us as well, as we're going to continue talking about the work of the ACLJ in a completely different manner. But again, it kind of ties itself in. You're not going to want to miss this. You'll see how the ACLJ is getting involved in a lot of different legal pursuits and people who are essentially were targeted for just being representation of President Trump, of the Trump administration, of conservatives. We'll get back to that in the next segment, but we'll still take calls on this, and phone lines are open. I want to hear from you at 1-800-684-3110. 1-800-684-3110. All the lines are open. Okay, we've given you all the information, but I see how many of you are watching. Some of you got to have calls. You got to have a comment. I know you do. 1-800-684-3110. Maybe you're one of those people who got in line. You're like, man, I got in line and I didn't know. Too busy at the Tame Impala show. Just what happens. 1-800-684-3110. Be on the air today. Listen, it is the 18th of the month here. After this couple weeks, you're not going to have to hear about me talking about a match or a drive for quite some time. So I want you to be a part of it today. 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
9: We've witnessed monumental legal victories from defending the 14th Amendment and protecting our sacred American right to vote, the overturning of Roe v. Wade, and standing up for the religious liberty of our kids and seniors. But even with the many historic wins we've achieved, the battle is far from over. The attacks on our constitutionally protected rights persist. Countless unborn babies remain in jeopardy, and across the globe, innocent Christians are being targeted and killed across this country and around the world. This fight isn't just the ACLJ's, it's all of ours. 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
2: 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Of course, we just were talking about what was going on in California and our investigation into how they treat voter fraud, voter ID, voter certification to make sure people actually are voting that they should be voting. And we can learn very quickly that they don't have a whole lot of standards and practices. And we're going to get to that. Same time, the ACLJ is dealing with another matter here that I think we want to get into. Again, this ties in somewhat to this issue of election integrity, but also the importance of being able to have proper representation.
4: Well, and this is a thing that the ACLJ has fought back against in many different avenues for a long time. And it's lawfare that's used by the left to try to go after their political enemies using the legal system as a form of attack. And I've seen people on Rumble and on YouTube as well comment that they've seen this case that we've taken on being talked about in other areas and that they were excited about it. We hadn't addressed it on air yet. But this is where the ACLJ, Jordan, is representing Professor John Eastman. He was an attorney that represented President Trump, much like yourself and your dad, that the state of California decided to go after him because of his representation of President Trump. He was never sanctioned by a court. He was never found of doing misconduct as an attorney, but they went straight to disbarment. And now we are having to take this to the Supreme Court of the United States to fight for justice here.
8: You know, what's interesting, in the United States of America, we are protected, even as attorneys, to make novel legal arguments that may not have been made before in past history because they weren't necessary or our brains weren't having to deal with the problem that was at hand. And even if that is not going to be one that ultimately gets accepted generally by the courts, it doesn't mean that by putting it forward to the courts, you are somehow violating your oath as an attorney. The only way that would be like a violation, you'd really have to figure out intent here, is if you knew 100% that this was somehow illegal to even put this forward, or you were totally wasting the court's time.
2: Very rare.
8: And usually that wouldn't happen until a court had already said, we would never consider this because of X, Y, and Z. And you could usually appeal that court and then appeal to the next court and to the next court. And then if you're in state court, you can ultimately appeal that decision to the U.S. Supreme Court. And then if you kept doing it, they might. But think about how many people, sometimes on their own, or just small legal offices, file bad claims in local and state courts. And while they may get sanctioned sometime, they may get a little fine. What they don't have taken away is their bar license.
2: Yeah, usually they just lose.
8: Sometimes they lose and the court's kind of tough on them. And then the state bar may look at it after maybe five or six times and say they need to go back through and do a special legal training. But they're very cautious about just revoking licenses 100% with like no due process, no way to move forward, no way to get that license back. Because you put forward a novel legal theory in a very quick, heated time in the United States involving a presidential election, so things have to move fast, that ultimately courts did not accept. And because of that, you are somehow, your entire practice of law needs to be deleted and you need to be removed. This is like you're canceled from being an attorney in the state of California because you took a position their courts didn't like.
4: Well, in Jordan, that
8: their
4: one...
8: Their bar association didn't like.
4: Really. Why we have to take this to the Supreme Court is that it's the way that the California bar works. It goes through the state Supreme
8: right.
4: Court. And then now,
8: bars, yep.
4: It's the court of first look here is the Supreme Court of the United States for us to make this appeal. Right. So it's a direct jump to the Supreme Court, and we'll be filing very early. But I wanted to bring up what you just said was so fascinating, because the lawfare here isn't just against Professor Eastman.
8: No.
4: And that's why sometimes we have to explain why.
2: The inciting incident.
4: But why we have to protect the attorneys here
8: right.
4: is because what their goal isn't just to get Professor Eastman disbarred. It's that that conservatives won't have anyone to represent them.
8: Right.
4: I saw Ted Cruz put out a graphic yesterday about how the political donations of like the top 100 law firms in the country,
8: It
4: not even one of them has more than 50% to a Republican.
8: Right.
4: That's fine. That's freedom of speech, freedom of association. Right. There's nothing inherently wrong with that. But if you make it toxic, or you make it something to be ashamed of if you represent a conservative, then whenever the left wants to use lawfare against you, then you have no one to represent you. And that's one of the other key elements here, is trying to protect the right to an attorney for every American here, not just the president or future political politicians. It's when the left wants to use the courts as a weapon of political power, you have to have someone that can represent you, including ACLJ attorneys.
8: Yes, I mean, that is, you're right. The ultimate goal is to scare people away from cases that may be controversial or may be new. But you know what? If you look back in history, Logan and Will, the cases that were novel, the cases that were new, starting with the powers of the federal government and the judiciary, the Marbury versus Madison.
4: Right.
8: Going to the civil rights movement and the post-Civil War Reconstruction, if again, it was tough for those NAACP attorneys to go to court because of the death threats. But imagine if those courts and their bar associations just started disbarring them because they say, you know what? Our laws say that you don't get to vote, you don't get to have this representation, and so you're putting forward arguments that are
2: illegal,
8: direct conflict with our state law. You've lost four or five of these cases. We're going to disbar you, and instead, what they would do then is they'd imprison sometimes the attorneys, you know, in contempt. That's just even worse to some extent. But I don't remember them having their licenses necessarily revoked. Has it gotten even worse than what was happening during the civil rights movement for conservatives? I mean, I don't think we're there yet, but that's the idea. The idea is to scare you away, and it's why those big law firms will donate to the Democrats. It's Republicans don't believe this. You could be far left attorney. We don't believe that you should be barred from being an attorney because you come up with novel legal theories, especially if you're coming out of the world of legal academia, which is what they're working on constantly. I mean,
2: your job is to
8: law review articles.
2: Your job is to defend a client.
8: Yeah.
2: It's not necessarily to even agree with your client.
8: And you're coming up with any possible way to defend them. And usually you put up three or four different ways. If the court doesn't like this, also court needs to look at this. And if it doesn't like this, you should look at this. But he is in a situation where he was dealing with a hostile bar association, then a hostile state court system, and it will be interesting to see here in the Supreme Court. We're going to be filed in less than 2 weeks.
2: I was about to say, we're about to head to break, but what is that next step? What do we do, and how can everyone get involved?
8: Yeah, so we've got less than 2 weeks here, so we need people to go to ACLJ.org and get supportive, because that will mean reply briefs coming, and again, we're a lot of work on this before you actually get to the decision about whether the court is going to take the case.
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11: When George Washington accepted command of the Continental Army, Americans were fighting a king and determined not to replace one form of unchecked power with another. Washington understood the difference between authority and ownership. In 1775, he declared, "When we assume the soldier, we do not lay aside the citizen." Even as commander of America's army, Washington remembered that he remained one of the people and that the power entrusted to him was never his to keep. He did not fight to rule America. He fought so Americans could govern themselves. Washington's example gave the young nation something more than victory. It gave America a standard for leadership. Those who hold power must remain accountable to the people they serve. Because in a free nation, leadership is not ownership. It is a duty and a trust.
3: 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And now your host, Logan Seculo.
2: Welcome to Seculo. It's Friday, August 21st. Will Haynes in studio. I'm in studio. And look, we got a packed show because I want to flash back a little bit, show you some amazing work the ACLJ has been doing. We've talked about a lot of this throughout the week. There's some really interesting things happening. Of course, our focus has been on the state of California. And you may have wondered why the ACLJ spends so much time talking about California. Why are we always there? Number one of the top states for supporters of the ACLJ is the state of California. I know that can be shocking to a lot of you. You think maybe we got, you know, a southern stranglehold or a midwestern stranglehold. But no, when you look at the states that really support the work of the ACLJ, of course, it's across the board, so many different ones. And sure, those southern states or those more red states, they certainly are supportive of the work we do. But we also know there's deep need for us in states like California and New York. And we see that from just the numbers. We can see where people donate, we can see where people support, and of course, where people like you call in from or comment from. Let me know where you're watching from. That's always appreciated. But we're going to break down over the next few segments a lot of what we've covered, Will, in California with our FOIA cases.
4: That's right. And when a state is doing things that lessens the trust in the federal election system, even if you are from a red state or you are from not California specifically, you need to make sure that all of the states are doing the right thing to protect the free and fair elections of this country so that everyone has trust in the system. What we've been uncovering through our open records request to California, the state equivalent of FOIA there, is really trying to get at the heart of, are the mechanisms within the state, both the Secretary of State as well as the California Department of Justice, doing what they are supposed to be doing under federal law to ensure the freedom, the fairness of their elections, and to ensure that only people who have the right to vote are allowed to vote. And we're starting to see through these FOIAs that they are not tracking certain things. They aren't reporting certain things. And it raises a lot of questions. So sometimes you have to first expose it to know where to go next. And that's exactly what you're going to hear today on this broadcast. Some of the latest updates in our fight to ensure the security of the elections in California, which affect every state.
2: Yeah, and with that being said, we also want to make sure you're supporting the work of the ACLJ. You know, today is actually the last formal day of our impact match. Next week, we're going to have a special last week kind of big push. You're going to, you know, tune into some exciting new video package, everything we put together. But just for the traditional impact match, today is it. I want you to be a part of it today. That's at ACLJ.org. And ACLJ.org, any donation that is made today, any donation that's made today is doubled by our ACLJ champions. Okay, there's also some members involved in that too. They get together and they make a pledge. And that number is usually, I'll be honest, extremely high. But it only can reach that number. Like, I'll be honest with you, I don't think we've ever reached the full, we've never had to say we got to go back for more. Because we are able to get the incredible champions to say, yes, we will pledge X amount. And it usually ends up being, you know, somewhere it could be up towards of $1 million. But our monthly push for these kind of things are so when you donate, they're ready to unlock their pledge at any level. If we ever do reach that budget and that limit, I'll let you know. I'll be happily celebrating that the work of the ACLJ has gotten to that point. But you need to be a part of it today, and I encourage you to go to ACLJ.org, where all your donations are matched. And again, that's the legal side, that's the media side, that's the ACLJ, that's the ECLJ, our European Center. And of course, we are talking about all the legal work that we do, absolutely no cost. This show that we do at no cost to you. There's no paywalls here. And then you even talk about our offices in Jerusalem, the ACLJ Jerusalem. Or you talk about, again, our European Center for Law and Justice, the ACLJ team that's all over this country. The work that we do overseas, whether that's the, some of the stuff you've heard recently about some of the work we're doing, whether it's related to China, Pakistan, wherever it may be, at the UN, our team is there. And we're only there because you support the work. So as we head to a break, it is Friday. It's the last day to talk about this for the week. Your donations will be doubled of any level. It's $5, $500. Do whatever you can. We appreciate it. Go to ACLJ.org.
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2: Secular. We are going to take calls the next segment, 1-800-684-3110. Go get in line. If you're in California, I think you're going to want to do that as well, because California, again, becomes the center of our conversation. It doesn't matter. It seems like it's something we cannot avoid. Of course, a big state, a lot of issues going on there, and no one is better to comment on that than Rick Rennell. But Will, let's set up a little bit of what we're going to talk to Rick about, because there's, if we're just going to say generically California politics, voter situation, all that, it's just we don't got the time.
4: That's right. Well, Rick, we had you on previously, and we talked about how our state FOIA request got back from the Secretary of State that, hey, don't worry, it's illegal if someone registers to vote here and they're not a citizen, but we don't really track that. Like, it, when we take someone off the rolls, there's no category. Well, I'm happy to announce and tell you, Rick, that we now have our response from the Attorney General's office at the Department of Justice, from AG Bonta. And we asked them specifically about what, if they can turn over the records related to their policies and procedures when it comes to investigating referrals of illegal voting. Here's their response, Rick, and I want to see if you're surprised by this or not. It says, in response to part two of your records request, after a reasonable search, including contacting knowledgeable individuals, DOJ has not identified any records containing or addressing policies that are specific to handling investigative referrals for illegal voting. This concludes DOJ's response to part two. So the Secretary of State's not tracking it, and the Attorney General has no policies to investigate it. Is this par for the course in California? Surprised at all?
15: Look, they pick and choose which laws to enforce, which laws to follow. This whole idea of a sanctuary city really is at the heart of the AG's office, because he decides, you know what, if it's not really something that I don't think is a crime, then I just am not going to enforce the law or worry about it. And so I'm not surprised that AG Bonta, who is someone who was handpicked by Gavin Newsom to be put in his job when that job became vacant, he is a total fraud and a phony. And I actually think that there is one race in California that is winnable because Bonta is so bad and he's such a crook, and there are so many situations that he's gotten himself into, and people are furious about how he picks and chooses which laws to enforce. I'm not surprised that he's not looking for illegal voting practices. And by the way, this doesn't just mean illegal immigrants, although that's one of the categories. It also means that individuals who have lived in California and then moved away, maybe to Nevada or Texas or Florida, are suddenly getting ballots right in the mail, which is illegal to forward a ballot, but they do. And they're voting in a state that they no longer live in. It's called a residency violation. And this happens all the time. And Bonta, Rob Bonta, has no interest in enforcing the law because he thinks that it's good to have a whole messy voter roll, and then everybody on that messy voter roll getting a ballot and being able to vote.
16: Well, here's where it actually does give me some hope for California. I know that you have a lot of hope for your state. There's a reason that you are proudly still Californian and that you fight for California. Is when they get this lazy about it, when they sit here and say, they're giving you the response, we didn't even have to file the lawsuit that we normally have to with states that don't want to hand over records. There, the Secretary of State was very forthcoming, said, yeah, we don't track it, so you're good to go, nothing to see here. The Attorney General's office says, you've got some records coming. We identified some of the other questions that you asked, and we'll give those to you in a couple weeks. But as for this part, no, we don't have any policies on that. That's where I think you do have an opportunity to show people, say, look, your leaders who are lying to you saying elections are secure, we don't need voter ID, we don't need the SAVE Act, that's just Republicans wanting to disenfranchise people or cheat. If you're this lazy and lax about federal law and state law, then that is a real opportunity. And maybe it's baby steps. Maybe it's someone that's more moderate or more independent. But the fact even that Spencer Pratt had such a moment in L.A., I do feel like it's moments like this pointing out that your elected officials don't care about the sacred nature of your elections could really start to move people away from what has been the establishment of California.
15: Look, in California, there's this phenomenon that, you know, we forget about all of the problems and individuals who create these problems. And then we find examples like this and we get all outraged again. And we go through this outrage for a couple of weeks and then it dissipates. And people say, you know, why get outraged? Why do anything? Why fight? Because it's not going to work anyway. I actually have the opposite view, which is this is a target-rich environment. I'm not giving up. I'm going to continue hitting these targets. We've got this example. We've now got Gavin Newsom's cabinet deciding that we need government tires on our cars. Right. That's the latest, is that our tires aren't good enough. It's not the roads that are a disaster. It's the tires. And so she came out and gave us this long soliloquy about how changing every single tires to the government required tires is going to save people like $38 over their lifetime. It's so outrageous that it can't even be true. But we're not giving up in California. We're fighting on every single one of these targets. And as we get closer to an election day, we continue to push and highlight this. I do think that our focus has got to be the media. in California who have failed to hold these Democrats to account and shame them, which I publicly do every single day. I try to highlight the hypocrisies. I'm not disenfranchised at all. I'm focused on changing California because I know 50% of Californians aren't even registered to vote. So if you really forced everyone to vote, these yahoos in Sacramento would get thrown out immediately.
2: I see a lot of good comments about the roads in California right now, Rick. So I think you struck a nerve there with a lot of our viewers who watch on YouTube who are chiming in. I actually want to take a quick call from Fran in California because I think this ties in, Rick, to everything. Go ahead, Fran. You're on the air.
17: Hi, thanks for taking my call. I just love your program. I love what you guys are doing. I'm going to be donating. I just wanted to let you know that I've been working with Carl DeMaio out of San Diego. I'm in Orange County. It's Dana Point, Orange County. Sure. And I was taking petitions around to, they were trying to change the voting for the Proposition 13 on our property taxes. And then I was also doing the other one for to get a voter ID for everybody that goes to vote. And so I'm just so disgusted with the corruption and the nonsense that these people on the left, Democrats, come up with. They don't even make sense. And so I'm so glad you guys are working so hard. And I got the phone number because I'm a senior citizen and I don't do a lot of the computer things sure. like you guys do and social media and stuff. So I'm going to be calling in for my donation.
2: Thank you, Fran.
17: Keep up the good work and just keep fighting. It's really hard, I know, but we've got to win this. It's a matter of life and death for California and for the United States.
2: Fran, I think you represent a lot of what's going on in California, Rick. I can see you shaking your head. These are the kind of people that we're talking to.
15: I mean, look, Fran is retired and she's literally picking up the petitions to go and fight and to make sure that we educate the public. That's exactly what we have to do. Thank you, Fran. Thank you, Carl DeMaio. He's doing a great job as well. We're not giving up. We know it's not our tires. It's the roads, Gavin.
16: Well, and even to that point, you talked about Carl DeMaio. That was the voter ID petition he was really spearheading that will be on the ballot. What did the Attorney General Bonta do? Change the language to make it a real negative thing, making people think they're going to not be able to vote if you are a voter in California, instead of saying it's stopping people from voting illegally. So he doesn't want to investigate illegal voting, and he doesn't want to protect the elections from illegal voting. It sounds like he may have a bias here, Rick.
15: This is why I am so encouraged, because the clowns in Sacramento make mistakes every single day. It's so bad that as soon as we get the low information voter to just pay attention a little bit, we're converting people all of the time. And their little day in the sun is going to be over. I don't know when, maybe this November, maybe the next November. But it is going to be over because as common sense people find out what's going on, they're outraged. And you can't spend enough money to convince people that it's the tires that are our problem, not the roads.
2: Rick, thank you so much for joining us. Look, we got another segment I want to hear from you. If you're in California or not in California, give me a call. I think this motivates a lot of you to get involved with what we're doing here at the ACLJ. Of course, Rick is a great voice for that. So give us a call, 1-800-684-3110. Again, we're tackling all these issues. And you want to be a part of it, too. It's a great way to get engaged with what we're doing here, but also to join us in these fights. So go to ACLJ.org right now. Again, we're taking a lot of action, not just in California, but around the country. We'll be back in just a moment with your calls and comments on Secula.
9: We've witnessed monumental legal victories from defending the 14th Amendment and protecting our sacred American right to vote, the overturning of Roe v. Wade, and standing up for the religious liberty of our kids and seniors. But even with the many historic wins we've achieved, the battle is far from over. The attacks on our constitutionally protected rights persist. Countless unborn babies remain in jeopardy, and across the globe, innocent Christians are being targeted and killed across this country and around the world. 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
2: You know, I don't think we've ever struck quite a nerve than when Rick Grinnell brought up California roads and the issues currently that are being presented, because I see the comments exploding. I also heard him say, you know, the clowns. So what I'm going to say is something I haven't said in a long time. Send in those clowns. Let's see it. Come on. Light up that chat. Let's do it today. Give me a call, though. 1-800-684-3110. But speaking of the tires, look, I think we've opened up a door for people to vent. And you know what? Our Rumble ranters, they're ready to rant here. Let's go to... You got something for me?
16: Well, I was going
2: to
16: say, we had that as a backup story today. Didn't know if we would get to it, but it's in our packet from the LA Times. Your car may not be fuel efficient, but your tires have to be now. Because of all the regulations that got overturned by the federal government, with California also pushing, you know, only EVs by a certain year, and that really messing up the commerce of the United States. A lot of the issues they weren't fully able to do through regulations in their state. But so now, yes, they're trying to say your tires have to be a certain fuel efficiency rating, and that's the problem here. But it's absurd.
2: All right, let's go to Kimberly in California. Kimberly on Rumble, you're on the air.
20: I'm in California. I live in Riverside County. Our roads are horrible everywhere. I can't go anywhere without hitting potholes, but it's not just the tires. We spent $2,700 on a new rebuilding my whole suspension that should have lasted another 50,000 miles.
2: Yeah, I mean, California obviously having its issues here. I mean, I knew that the traffic was bad, but the comments coming in are wild of how many people that are complaining about where their tax dollars are really being spent.
16: I was about to say, it's probably just because it's such a low tax state, California, that, you know, they don't have enough tax dollars to pay for the roads, but they can tell you to do this, get new tires. And Kimberly, obviously, I'm joking because of the absurdity of the tax rates. But Jordan, listen to this about the tires.
2: I like when you explain your jokes.
16: Well, some people may not get this. Sometimes I can be a ham.
2: I know.
16: But these new tires... Yeah. It's going to add about $26 per set up front, but don't worry. Over the life of the car, or the life of the tires, rather, you're going to save about $150. So this is really important government work right here.
8: Yeah, I mean, when you start figuring out that, and also the fact that hoping those tires don't get hit the potholes either.
2: I wonder how much money they put into this, like, study?
8: Like, how many miles are you driving? Some people drive more, some people drive less. How can they actually, the estimate is that, first of all, with inflation and issues like that, that's effectively nothing. You're losing money.
2: Right? Yeah.
8: You are losing money because you were having to, at that moment, buy more expensive tires than you would have to, and then believing the government that will somehow save you $150 a tire or total?
16: Total over the life of the tires.
8: Total over the four tires.
16: Right.
8: So you're spending almost that much to buy the four tires, which would be, Yeah,
2: close enough. That'll be government issue.
8: But don't worry, you're saving $150, which is really...
2: It's just
8: maybe getting your money back that you paid, but even that, again, that money's not worth the same 3 years down the road.
2: But the idea is what these don't last that long. More efficient?
16: More, they will make your car more fuel efficient. Here's the big question,
2: but do they make your...
16: So that's where your savings are, because you're more fuel efficient.
2: I understand the financial side of it.
16: They're doing it
4: for the environment. Yeah, they're saying it's lowering emissions because you're more efficient. But my big question is,
8: who's producing these tires, and wouldn't we all want them if it made our cars, if it made us our gas less?
2: I don't know. Someone who just had to replace a tire, I have to say, there's too many options.
4: Well, here's my prediction about these tires, right?
2: And they always are going to be like, well, you can go for the cheaper tire.
8: SUV or truck, like a guy who's got to go into a work site is going to be able to buy the same tire price as the one who is staying on

0: clearly obvious that the decision had already been made, and this was a pro forma, we're going to tell you what you're going to do and what you're going to pay. There was no discussion of the regulations that would be imposed upon the citizens, what it's going to cost. I can recall when they started the smog test here in California, they were $8 to $12. I paid $160 for one smog test last year. What is this going to call? They're talking about putting in regulations in place to inspect your tires. What is that going to cost?
1: Well, it's going to end up costing the entire state more because of all the programs they're going to have to fund through your tax dollars. Imagine on like the border of Nevada, are you going to start seeing tire shops pop up to get like, you know, California non-compliant tires?
2: Like a fireworks store. Yeah.
1: Exactly. But then William's saying that's why they're going to have these stations to check and make sure your California registered car has the right tires. It's so absurd.
3: There's so many different kinds of tires necessary for all the different vehicles that are available. There's no way they're all just going to be this one price.
2: Big tire, man.
3: I guarantee you, as William was probably talking about, I bet they could have already bought tires for everybody. It's a big state. For every driver in the state, with the amount of money they've spent on figuring out if this should be a new policy.
2: You know, we don't usually
3: they have wasted that much taxpayer dollars.
2: Absolutely.
3: They could have just given everybody these tires.
2: I love when the topic just gets completely takes
1: the
2: over
1: end.
2: The show. But
3: well,
2: you know what?
3: Because it's the worst of the worst of the big government.
2: Right. Absolutely. Let's go to Robert in California to wrap us up. Robert will be the last call of the day.
4: Hey, guys. I felt bad for the lady, because she said she's going around with the petitions in Prop 13, which is your state. And you look at that tires thing, is just and another thing, like you said, that they cut waste, fraud, and abuse. They can buy people tires, money from cap and trade. Maybe could even go buy people tires. You got no water in the state, you know, because the Klamath dams were taken out preemptively. This is, you know, half the water infrastructure is gone. No one ever brings it up. You have a guy who's in office who wants to take the stepped up in basis national, getting rid of it. That's the 50% death tax. That's Newsom going full blown communist. That would foreclose on everyone across as long as the elder dies. That's the final domino. The mindset in California is an ilk of people who think homeowners are privileged and they need to be confiscated at one point. And good luck saving, you know, your equity and your unrealized gains. That's all government money.
1: Well, Robert, to be honest with you, then he's going to be met with his new colleagues in the Democrat Party who believe that private property in and of itself is wrong, that you should not have private property. That's in the DSA platform. They don't want large corporations anymore. That should become government property. So, they're all going in that same direction. And you even brought up the fire and the water. Yeah, maybe focus on fixing your state than going after the tires.
2: I don't know if there's a tire emoji, but if there is, send in those tires. Maybe a donut after something like that.
1: A race car?
2: So there's some sort of do it right now for me. But as we wrap up, 30 seconds left. Go to ACLJ.org. We're getting involved in all this. We got to take Big Tire to court. Maybe we'll figure out a way to do it. I don't know. I'm just kidding, but you never know. ACLJ.org. 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Do it today. ACLJ.org/impact or sign that petition today. 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
8: 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I'm Michael Harrington.

0: The White House is escalating economic pressure on Iran, warning countries that helped Iran could face severe consequences. Here's correspondent Ron Taylor.
1: President Trump calls the initiative Economic D-Day, targeting oil smuggling, cash transfers, front companies, and other financial lifelines to Iran. He says any country allowing those activities will face tremendous economic consequences. Supporters argue that the U.S. has an economic advantage and can pressure Tehran at lower political costs than expanded military action. Treasury Secretary Scott Bessent says maximum economic pressure could reduce the likelihood of a large-scale conflict. Ron Taylor reporting.
0: Meanwhile, the hardline new leader of Iran's top security body is threatening neighbors against joining any U.S. effort to squeeze Tehran's economy. Egypt is trying to revive U.S.-Iran negotiations, and Iraq and Iran say Tehran has helped some ships get Iraqi oil to transit the Strait of Hormuz. The Treasury Department is putting protections in place to help families keep more of their Trump account investment returns. Here's correspondent Richard Boyd.
2: Treasury Secretary Scott Bessent says families should not lose investment returns to unnecessary fees. The default fund, a State Street S&P 500 exchange-traded fund, charges just 2 basis points, or 0.02%. Proposed regulations would cap all investment options at 10 basis points. Employers could also contribute up to $2,500 per employee each year, tax-free to workers under the program's rules. Richard Boyd reporting.
0: After trade negotiations crumbled in the 11th hour, President Trump's 50% tariffs on scores of Canadian imports kicked in yesterday. The new levies are expected to affect roughly $20 billion of Canadian goods. More on these stories at townhall.com.
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1: Tesla is recalling nearly 3 million vehicles in China over door handle safety risks.
13: Tesla and other Chinese car makers are recalling more than 4 million vehicles over safety concerns, including risks tied to their door handles. Tesla's recalling about 2.98 million vehicles, including models 3, Y, X, and S, over door handle safety risks. This follows China's announcement in February to ban hidden door handles seen commonly on Tesla and other Chinese electric vehicles starting next year. It follows EV accidents where hidden electronic door handles fail to function and trapped passengers. Keith Peters reporting.
1: Philadelphia Eagles running back Jaquitten Jackson was taken off the field in an ambulance after being injured in the opening kickoff Saturday night in a preseason game against the Patriots. The Eagles announced that Jackson had strength and movement in all extremities and had to be taken to a hospital for further evaluation. More news at townhall.com. President Trump scores a major victory for his ballroom project. More from correspondent Laura Winters.
14: Chief Justice John Roberts rules work on President Trump's ballroom can continue at the White House. President Trump taking to his Truth Social page, writing, "The military ballroom complex being built on the hallowed grounds of the White House, which is so vital for national security, will be the greatest of its kind."
1: Some war observers believe that President Trump's words could be... President Trump scores a major victory for his ballroom project. More from correspondent Laura Winters.
14: Chief Justice John Roberts rules work on President Trump's ballroom can continue at the White House. President Trump taking to his Truth Social page, writing, "The military ballroom complex being built on the hallowed grounds of the White House, which is so vital for national security, will be the greatest of its kind."
1: Some war observers believe that President Trump's words could be nearly as influential as military force in challenging Iran's ruling regime. Analysts say President Trump should spotlight the mullah's brutality, corruption, and hypocrisy, including the privileged lives of regime elites abroad. They argue that stronger communication tools, including efforts to bypass internet blackouts, could help Iranians organize and resist. Supporters believe exposing their propaganda may be critical. More on these stories at townhall.com.
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It's Kevin McCullough, Monday through Friday, on That Kevin Show. And now, from the Connors and Sullivan Broadcast Studios, the man who is not what he wants to be, but is way greater.

0: welcome in. Glad to have you with us. 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And it's just the most incredible thing. What's not incredible is the profound stupidity of pretending to not know what God, at the most basic essence of creation, created and called good. I've started thinking of this in really biblical terms. So when God created the heavens and the earth, he called it good. When he created the beasts of the sea and the birds of the air and those that walk around on the ground, he called them good. And when he created man and stamped his imago Dei into the cellular DNA of human beings, he called them good. He shined favor on his creation. The WNBA cannot, for the sake of its own well-being, get out of its own way long enough to actually do good in the world around it. And they were brought into existence because they wanted to elevate women's basketball. The NBA was popular, was hot, had giant ratings, and a lot of really talented female basketball players said, I want a shot at playing beyond college. I want a shot at going beyond. And so the WNBA was created. I think it's been around, close to 30 years now, something like that. And in the process of all of that, there was never an ounce of confusion until this year. There's never been a single person working for the WNBA that was ever confused about who was allowed to play on a WNBA squad. They had to play basketball, and they had to be female, a biological female, a person who is of the biological sex indicated as female. That's what they had to be. There was never any confusion about that until this year. And it really hit me yesterday, because some weeks just hand you an argument right out of the headlines. And this week handed me something better. It was a picture. Two stories broke within hours of each other on entirely different pages of the news about entirely different institutions. And sitting side by side, they tell me more about this cultural moment than either one of them can say by themselves. It's so funny people say they believe in women, got to believe the women, got to protect the women, got to defend the women. And then a woman says, I don't want a man in my locker room. And then they just attack that woman. By the way, this I'm confused about. Because if you're supposed to believe the woman, and we should take extra care, especially with rape victims and assault victims, to believe the women, why wouldn't we listen to the women when the women say, I don't want a man in my locker room? Why wouldn't we do that? So the people running the WNBA by name and by charter to celebrate women's athletic achievement can't bring themselves to say what a woman is. Sophie Cunningham did, and it cost her. Now, look what happened earlier in the day. President Trump announced that Caroline Leavitt, his White House press secretary, will step down at the end of the month, not because of scandal or being forced out or run off by controversy or just too intimidated, but she's doing it to spend more time with her young children. Trump's statement was, by his own standards, very tender. Quote, our wonderful White House press secretary and one of my most trusted aides will be departing her role so she can spend more time with her beautiful young children and family, a decision I totally understand and respect. He called her one of the best press secretaries in the history of the office. By the way, she took the podium at 27. She was the youngest press secretary ever to serve. She stood in front of a room that wasn't exactly rooting for her day in and day out. And now she's walking away from one of the most visible and coveted jobs in Washington because there's something that she believes that matters more than the fame of being the press secretary, and that is it's the welfare of her kids. Trump congratulated her on it, as he should have. But this is where these two stories collided for me. Because for years we've been told that President Trump represents some unique threat to women. Yet here he was publicly celebrating a highly successful young woman for deciding that motherhood deserved more of her. Nobody had to convene a task force. Nobody needed another stakeholder meeting. Nobody had to spend 6 months deciding what words were permissible. A mother said her children needed her, and her boss said he understood. Meanwhile, over at the Women's National Basketball Association, they're still working on the other question. To me, there's something almost comical about this contrast until you realize how strange we've allowed all of it to become. Cunningham knows what league she's playing in. Leavitt knows why she's leaving the White House. Neither woman appears particularly confused by any of it. Maybe that's why the institutional hand-wringing feels so ridiculous. We've managed to take things ordinary people understood without instruction for generations and turn them into subjects requiring committees and consultants and carefully negotiated statements and months of deliberation. And somehow we're supposed to call that progress. I don't. I see Sophie Cunningham standing on a basketball court saying something her league can't quite summon the courage to say, and I see Caroline Leavitt walking away from a job most political professionals would crawl across broken glass to get because her kids matter more. Neither one needs me to explain what those choices mean. These two women made their choices perfectly clear this week. It's the institutions that seem confused.
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6: When George Washington accepted command of the Continental Army, Americans were fighting a king and determined not to replace one form of unchecked power with another. Washington understood the difference between authority and ownership. In 1775, he declared, "When we assume the soldier, we do not lay aside the citizen." Even as commander of America's army, Washington remembered that he remained one of the people and that the power entrusted to him was never his to keep. He did not fight to rule America. He fought so Americans could govern themselves. Washington's example gave the young nation something more than victory. It gave America a standard for leadership. Those who hold power must remain accountable to the people they serve, because in a free nation, leadership is not ownership. It is a duty and a trust.
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2: Oh.

0: Day edition, that means that it's time once again to ask the big question, as we do here at the top of the show. How do we live? How do we live if we want to make a difference in this world, if we want to not just say that we're a follower of Jesus, but actually live that out for those of us that care about that? How do we live in the context of a world that really has very little use for God, has absolute disdain for his word, and looks upon us as though there's some sort of dysfunction within our mind or person because we say we wish to do that. That is the context that we're in, but I don't think it changes our mission, and that's why we have this discussion every day. That's why I'm grateful for pastors and shepherds who come and spend a week with us at a time, breaking down some of the real practical things from Scripture that help us do that. And this week we've been looking at the Beatitudes, which I don't think it gets more practical than that. This is Jesus saying, this is how you do it. And Pastor Stephen Owens from Mount Calvary Baptist Church in the Cleveland area of Ohio is rejoining us. And Stephen, thus far, we've looked at blessed are the poor in spirit, blessed are those who mourn, blessed are the meek, and blessed are those who hunger and thirst for righteousness. Every one of those mightily convicting in and of itself, but put together, we've had a pretty sharp surgical week on our spiritual walk this week. Where do we go next?
1: Yeah, so we'll be moving into the next two. So that is verses 7 and 8. So blessed are the merciful, for they shall obtain mercy. And then verse 8 says, blessed are the pure in heart, for they shall see God. And so we see in the Beatitudes, right, the beginning of the Sermon on the Mount, where Jesus is telling us how to live basically a countercultural life from what we see around us. And this blessed are the merciful, for they shall obtain mercy. Merciful, it implies being generous and forgiving and compassionate, and even to the point where we are desiring to remove wrong and alleviate suffering that comes from the wrong. Matter of fact, we see this in Jesus, right? So Ephesians 2, verses 4 through 7 talks about how Jesus died for our sins because of God's, compassion for us, right? His mercy for us, that he generously sacrificed his life so that our sins could be forgiven because God wanted to be compassionate, right? And what happens as a result of that is the removal of the ultimate consequence of sin, which is eternal separation from God. And so we see God being merciful to us. And so we see Jesus saying, okay, as my followers, we are to do the same. Because we have obtained mercy, we are required to give mercy. Freely have you received, freely shall you give, right? And this is something that can be rather challenging, right? Because we see that there is no category of people that Jesus tells us that we need to be merciful to. Right. So not just our friends, not just those who think like us or, you know, go the same way we go, but to any and everyone. Right. So this is forgiving people when they wrong us, having compassion on those who are suffering in some way, whether it's suffering from spiritually or their bad decisions, even emotionally, and also being generous to those in need. But this is what's amazing, is that the promise is, we will receive more mercy. We've already received mercy because Jesus died and resurrected for us. But now we will receive more mercy as we continue to do and be merciful towards other people. But I think one of the things that kind of trip us up is we expect to receive the mercy from the people who we have been merciful to.
0: Like, if you're a normal human being, there should be a degree of gratitude in one's heart because of that. And hopefully that would motivate mercy towards others.
1: Absolutely, right? And because we have received this mercy from him, and because we are gracious, or should have some gratitude, rather, we should freely extend that towards other people because we know how it feels to receive the mercy, right? And so the next one is, blessed are the pure in heart, for they shall see God. This is the one that really encourages me personally. This isn't just an internal purity, which is required, right? There is something that about us being internally pure, speaking to our thoughts and our motives being pure. But it's a internal purity that flows out into our actions and into our words and into our relationships with people. Matter of fact, we see in Acts 15:9, how it says how we receive a pure heart when we receive Jesus. How that when we receive the gospel of Jesus Christ, believing in his death, burial, and resurrection, our hearts are purified. And now the thing is, our hearts need to be cultivated continually, right, towards Jesus and continually surrendered. And so we see, like, when David's like in Psalm 51, like, create me a clean heart. Right. My heart has been purified, but through some of my own bad decisions and things I watch and talk to and experience, my heart can become hardened. Right. So I need God to continually do that. So continually going back to God in prayer so that our hearts can be continually clean before him. And so I think the heart is shown, this clean heart is shown through our honesty, our integrity. Right. Being sincere with people, our morality, and not because we want to be seen as good in front of people, but because we're committed to Jesus. And because we're committed to him, this is how we are to live our lives. Right. Yeah. And so a clean heart should produce clean hands. Right. To where our actions are clean and our behavior is clean. Right. And our private lives and our public lives, because sometimes we can, you know, we can look different and act different depending on who we're with in our environment.
0: Yeah.
1: But we should have clean hearts and clean hands no matter if someone's around us or not.
0: There's no doubt about that. And there's a terrible story headline out today of a supposed pastor and his wife in Tennessee who've been arrested for some really heinous things. And there's a certain amount of righteous indignation within my own heart. But I also get very sad about mm-hmm. stories like that that pop up, because it's interesting that these two Beatitudes are put next to each other. The pure in heart get to see God, and the merciful receive more mercy. And no matter how much we may try in our own effort, we may wake up and say, okay, today I'm going to be pure in heart. I'm going to put my feet on the floor. I'm going to make every decision in accordance with God's will. I'm going to seek him. I'm going to be kind to my kids. I'm going to, you know, speak lovingly to my spouse. I'm going to do all. And then before you get out of bed, you.
2: With SRN News, I'm Michael Harrington in Washington. The hardline new leader of Iran's top security body is threatening neighbors against joining new U.S. efforts to squeeze Tehran's economy and saying the U.S. has increased global nuclear insecurity. Egypt is trying to revive Iranian-U.S. negotiations, and Iraq and Iran say Tehran has helped some ships carrying Iraqi oil to transit the Strait of Hormuz. After trade negotiations crumbled in the 11th hour, President Trump's 50% tariffs on scores of Canadian imports kicked in yesterday. The new levies are expected to affect roughly $20 billion of Canadian goods, ranging from hockey sticks to agricultural products. Canada's Prime Minister Mark Carney quickly promised his government would roll out dollar-for-dollar retaliatory measures beginning in September. The latest escalation between the two countries plunges them into a deep trade war. This is SRN News.
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4: 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Breathe better tomorrow.

0: things related to the show, including the podcasts and the TV shows and the columns and the social media, and where you increasingly know about the sponsors of this show, one of which is, I'm very excited about, my good friends over at Dominion.chat. You've heard me talk about a chat tool, a chat GPT-like tool, an AI tool that allows you to do all the things that AI does, help you make your pot of chili or change your oil or anything like that. But there's a lot of other things that AI touches on, and when you're using Claude or ChatGPT, you're not getting a system that has been built around a biblical worldview. Dominion.chat is completely the opposite of that. Christ-centered, bibliocentric in its focus, but able to do all of the things that you've heard that AI can help you do. And here to discuss it is one of its founders. Eric Reed is a pastor. In fact, Eric, one of the unique things about Dominion is that it was all of you that were involved in the founding of the company are pastors, and you lead congregations, and you have people that are concerned about this that you minister to on a weekly basis. So talk a little bit about the heart behind all of this, because it really is an extension of what you guys are trying to do from the pulpits.
1: Yeah, that's right, Kevin. And thank you so much for having us on. Excited to be joining and partnering with you. This really started over a year and a half ago with one of my other co-founders, who's a pastor. He's also a headmaster of a classical school, came to me and said, "Hey, are you using AI in any way?" And I said, "Yeah, I am. I'm finding opportunities to use it here and there, different things." And he said, "Okay, here's a, "Me too." He said, "Let me ask you a question. Are you concerned about Christians who are not as theologically versed and biblically grounded as you just using any AI platform?" Mm-hmm. And it was the first time that I'd stopped and thought about that question. And I said, "Yeah, honestly, I am." We do a great job at my church really emphasizing the importance of a biblical worldview. You know, discipleship is about worldview formation, being biblically grounded in how we think about all of life.
0: Knowing scripture,
1: understanding how to deduce, you know, decision making when you don't have an explicit chapter and verse, by bringing the rest of scripture in to inform you and give you wisdom. We really feel like we do a great job at that in my church. So I would say my church members would be as inclined as anybody to be very discerning. We call it having a good baloney detector, right? Being able to discern truth or lie.
0: And yet,
1: when he asked that question, it made me realize, man, it does concern me, because if you're just trusting what this AI machine is giving you, you have to understand there is no such thing as neutrality. So somebody has built in the assumptions, the presuppositions of this tool, and it is informing what it feeds you back. It's not just giving you, neutral information. And so, yes, he came to me and he said, "Are you concerned about that?" I said, "Yeah, actually, now that you say that, that is concerning." He said, "We need to do something about it." And I was like, "Well, listen, I don't know anything about building AI, but I do know somebody in my church who that is what he does. Literally, he went to Stanford, graduated with engineering and AI. Long story short, we brought him in, and that became the three-man founding team, myself, Cote, and Brandon Maddock.
0: Well, and the result is a tool that is really phenomenal. Every app on this device has an AI option that says, "Use our AI tool, help you find what you're looking for faster." So the truth is, we're already dealing with intelligence in this way. But how do you think it impacts, in terms of the life of the believer, how we should think about it?
1: Yeah, there's no escaping it. AI is here. It's here to stay. The feathers are out of the pillow, and they have blown across the world. You're not gonna collect it back up and undo it. You're not gonna rewind it. And here's the thing to think about. The reason this is so controversial or divisive or such an important conversation is, if you think about technology and technological advances throughout history, especially as we think post-Enlightenment, as we think post-Industrial Revolution, we've been snowballing more and more towards advancements on the previous generation's discoveries. And we're really slow as a society to adopt some technology, especially as Christians. We're slow to adopt. We get comfortable with the old stuff, and then we're skeptical about what's new, and then it comes, and then we embrace that. What's different about AI is that it's not a technological advancement in one industry. It's a technological advancement that touches every industry.
0: Yeah.
1: So it touches everything from art and creation of content and storytelling, like you just talked about with movies and, you know, writing, things of that nature. It also gets into the world of legal documents and contracts. It's going to get into the world of coding and software. It's already there. It's going to get into the world of scientific and medical discoveries in terms of getting down at, you know, the molecular level of how cells and DNA operates, and they're trying to figure out how to solve diseases. It touches everything. And that's why it's such a transformative tool, is that it's not simply a tractor in the agricultural industry that's changing us from horses and plows to tractors. It's a tool that's touching everything. So here's the way that we talk,
0: Eric,
1: about.
0: Hold on, I want to get the rest of that response, but we got to take a quick break because we have to pay bills around here.
1: Yeah, makes
0: Eric
1: sense.
0: Reed from Dominion.chat is with us, and we're talking about a brand new AI chat tool that is biblical at its center, Christ focused at its core, and can help you in all the other ways that the chat tools do, but in ways that really bring that biblical truth to the fore. And I really encourage you to check it out. Dominion.chat is where you go to start your journey. Coming right back.
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0: video, the column, the social media, it's all there. Super easy. Thank you for using it so much. We've seen just huge growth in the traffic there over the last several months, and just very, very grateful. A couple of weeks ago, I introduced you to Vic Pritchard of DFW Direct Insurance. This is the insurance option that I personally have taken advantage of and actually enrolled before he came on the air with me because of what a good option it was for me. But I don't know if you've heard, there's some news going into the AFA plans, the ones on .gov, if you're going to healthcare.gov, that are going to do what, Vic Pritchard? In 2027, in the upcoming enrollment period, this blew me out of the water. Tell my friends what it is.
1: Well, yeah, as usual, premiums are projected to rise another 10 to 20%, depending on your actual zip code. But in addition to that, Kevin, the out-of-pocket maximum is going from about $10,600 per person up to a whopping $12,000 per person for any plans that you would see on healthcare.gov or a state-based exchange. So it's, what are you really paying for insurance for? If you have a surgery, you might end up paying the majority of the cost.
0: Yeah, no, that's easily provably true. And I just, for those of you listening, I want you to hear that carefully. Out-of-pocket costs, these are the things that, you know, you have to pay for. It's all your visits and all that stuff. But then if you haven't met that minimum, if you do have a surgery, if you do have those major items that pop up, that's all straight coming out of your pocket as well. So, Vic, I've just been raving. I know that you don't live in the New York area, so you don't get to hear me every day, but I've just been raving about my relationship with you guys and how it's just been a blessing to our family. And for those of you just tuning in for the first time, when I came to Vic, I was on one of those medical sharing programs where, you know, you pay a deductible. It's kind of like insurance, but not really. And then you submit your stuff. And then if the medical cost sharing payment plan decides they want to pay some, they pay some, and then you get stuck with whatever's left. We've had a couple of major events, had a couple of surgeries, those types of things. And our costs just went up. For a family of five, it was just continuing to balloon, and the number of services I was getting were going down. Like, so what I was paying for was going up, what I was receiving was getting smaller. And Vic, when I came to you, I said, help, I need some help. And you said, Kevin, we've got 20 something options to pick from. And then you went to work finding me the one that worked best for me.
1: Yeah, it's important to be able to custom build a health plan and not do a one size fits all type approach. And unfortunately, on big websites like healthcare.gov, there's not a lot of freedom to say, hey, I don't need maternity benefits, or I don't need a $3,000 a month prescription to be covered. And so we take the approach of just listening to each client's needs and just look like we did for your family. There's a lot of times a $300 or $400 a month savings.
0: Well, for us, it was $400 every month. That accumulated over a year, friend, is going to be nearly $5,000 that Vic and his team have saved us. And this is why I'm so excited, because I get to tell you about how to save similarly by calling Vic. And I think he's kind of crazy for doing it, but he's given me his personal cell number that he will answer personally for you when you call 817-449-5557, 817-449-5557. But I want to go back to the healthcare.gov increase on the out-of-pocket. Vic, I think a lot of people think, well, if I get a low low monthly rate and then an okay deductible, then I'll be able to live with it. The out-of-pocket piece of the equation is a really big, impact on the family.
1: That's true, Kevin. So, the way I like to put it is you got to look at your healthcare costs on two different levels. One is how much that monthly health plan premium is every month, whether you ever go to the doctor or not. But the other would be what's called cost sharing, in the form of how much you're paying out of your pocket for copays, deductibles, and coinsurance before the good coverage kicks in from any health plan. So you got to factor both of those in. It's not an easy balancing act to do, but we've been doing this for 17 years, and we can just help people to, obtain that right balance of monthly cost versus benefits. It's different for every family.
0: Yeah, no, it's really incredible. And I'm just seeing a couple of other headlines. There's a new report out today saying that insurers serving small businesses. So now we're not talking about a family like mine, but we're talking about somebody who has a mom and pop shop. Small business market, they are expecting most small business plans to increase 14% minimum in 2027. small businesses need to be able to provide health insurance for their employees, just like big companies do. But oftentimes, it's really punitive to try to do it.
1: Absolutely. And so insurance, of course, especially health insurance, is all about risk. And so the smaller the risk pool, the greater the danger is for these insurance companies that one guy might have a heart attack or one lady might have a cancer diagnosis. And so small groups are paying the biggest price, far more than large employer groups, where they can spread that risk out. And so what we do is we help these small employers to find options that would be medically underwritten. So if the group's in relatively decent health, the premium could be 47% to 52% less than a traditional large employer group plan. And again, we have ways if it's just a self-employed person to get them into an actual group type of plan. So the public would never find these type of plans on the public facing websites. So, you know, we do the homework, we do all the legwork and report back with the best plan options. And that seems to work great for businesses with fewer than 50 employees.
0: Yeah, well, it's been wonderful for my family and friends. I would just encourage you. Vic's been doing this since 2009, and he's eligible to help people in all 50 states. So there's no barrier to him being able to help you or your company. And as you're thinking about the 2027 enrollment period and what you may want to be shifting in terms of your benefits for your company maybe in 2027, call Vic. 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He'll make sure that he gets you taken care of really, really well on all levels. And here's his personal cell number so that you can call him. 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Vic Pritchard, appreciate all that you're doing. Thanks for helping us out.
1: Thanks, Kevin. Glad to be on again with you.
0: You got it. Kevin McCullough coming back from Times Square.
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9: Life is loud. It's also fun. Hearing Health Foundation wants us to listen responsibly so we can hear all the things we love for life. Did you know that decibels measure sound intensity? But we just need to know that if it sounds too loud, it is too loud. And this can permanently harm our hearing. And it's not just about the volume, it's also about the duration, or how long we're wearing headphones to listen to music or play video games. So let's enjoy the concerts, the nights out, and the time with friends by listening smart. Let's protect our ears with earplugs. Earplugs are cool. And let's rest our ears by taking breaks in quiet, and we can turn it down even a little to help save our hearing a lot. Hearing Health Foundation wants

EU's top diplomat said they, quote, condemn in the strongest terms. I'm glad they do it in the strongest terms, because you know these things on paper really count. Condemn in the strongest terms the ongoing executions of protesters and use of the death penalty by the Islamic Republic of Iran. The use of capital punishment to silence dissent, intimidate communities, and punish individuals exercising their human rights can never be justified, they added. The people of Iran must be free to exercise their rights to freedom of expression and peaceful assembly without fear. The collection of nations also includes Germany, Ireland, Italy, and Spain, also called on Iran to immediately end the use of the death penalty and release all of those arbitrarily detained. We further call on Iran to listen to the voice of the people as they demand change and to take meaningful steps toward ensuring respect for human rights. Iran Foreign Minister Abbas Araghchi responded by saying countries like France should stop lecturing the world about human rights and international law. The hypocrisy is blatant and embarrassing. He then says, you're backing Israel's genocide in Gaza, and aggression against Iran has destroyed whatever moral high ground you imagined you had. The United Nations estimates that Iran has executed at least 56 people on the national security-related charges since March 19th, and at least 27 of them having been involved in the protests at the start of the year. Isn't it funny? It's not funny. It just tells you how twisted they are. That those in charge in Iran that have the power to kill their protesters don't like being told not to do it. And they don't like being told not to do it by countries that are both telling them that they shouldn't be doing it and also contributing to the situation to hold them accountable. The Iranian leadership, the regime, is so evil. And they think they should have the right to be evil in public. They think that they should have the right to simply do what they wish, when they wish, to who they wish. And that's the very reason, friend, that's the very demonstration of why they cannot have a nuclear weapon. Because then they will say, we have the right to just blow Tel Aviv right off the map. We have the right to build an intercontinental ballistic missile and blow Washington, D.C. off the map. We have the right to take down all of the skyscrapers in New York. That would be who they would be if they had that weapon. And there would be nothing to hold them in check. The problem with the Iranian leadership is that they dislike accountability to the nth degree. Well, seems to me that accountability is the only thing that they respond to, and that they have to be held accountable. So while I kind of mock it because I don't think it does a lot of good, I'm grateful that the European nations, some 30 of them, and outside of Europe as well, but 30 nations, including the UK, have said, don't kill your people. Don't kill your innocent people. That's at least a start in the right direction. All right, Kevin McCullough, we've got another big hour straight ahead. It's That Kevin Show.

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1: Breaking news this hour from townhall.com. I'm Michael Harrington. Some war observers believe that President Trump's words could be nearly as influential as military force in challenging Iran's ruling regime.
2: Analysts say President Trump should spotlight the mullah's brutality, corruption, and hypocrisy, including the privileged lives of regime elites abroad. They argue that stronger communication tools, including efforts to bypass internet blackouts, could help Iranians organize and resist. Supporters believe exposing Tehran's propaganda may be critical to turning public anger into a movement

0: for Freedom. Ken Lorman reporting.
1: The wildfires burning across Europe this summer have exposed rusty bombs and mines left over from World War II and World War I.
2: A potentially deadly threat has been lurking for decades beneath what is now a blackened landscape. The explosives now threaten the crews fighting those fires. Some of the weapons have exploded in the intense heat. Blasts have been reported in France, Belgium, Germany, and the Netherlands. This wildfire season was supercharged by heavy rains early in the year, which then spurred vegetation growth that became kindling when the summer heat arrived. Bob Agner reporting.
1: Kazakhstan voting today in a parliamentary election that is expected to further strengthen President Kasym Tokayev's grip on power in the Central Asia's largest nation. The pro-presidential party is expected to win a majority in today's election, with other loyal parties also likely to enter parliament. Tokayev has been in office since 2019. Ukrainian President Vladimir Zelensky says actions by dismissed Defense Minister Mykhailo Fedorov, including his involvement in protests and calls for elections, were misguided. Zelensky also mentions problematic decisions over defense spending and inaccurate information from the defense ministry. More on these stories at townhall.com.
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10: When George Washington accepted command of the Continental Army, Americans were fighting a king and determined not to replace one form of unchecked power with another. Washington understood the difference between authority and ownership. In 1775, he declared, "When we assume the soldier, we do not lay aside the citizen." Even as commander of America's army, Washington remembered that he remained one of the people, and that the power entrusted to him was never his to keep. He did not fight to rule America, he fought so Americans could govern themselves. Washington's example gave the young nation something more than victory. It gave America a standard for leadership. Those who hold power must remain accountable to the people they serve, because in a free nation, leadership is not ownership. It is a duty and a trust.
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17: James Tallarico in Texas makes appalling comments about race and criminal justice. We have the audio and my commentary straight ahead. Congressman Ralph Norman of South Carolina is coming by this hour, one of two Republicans left in the runoff to replace Lindsey Graham on the November ballot. Interesting conversation ahead. And we have breaking new polling out of Michigan on both the Senate and gubernatorial races. Our friends at AARP have fresh data. John Hishta is here, and you don't want to miss that. It's Friday, August the 21st. I'm Scott Jennings, broadcasting for Salem and coming to you live from Louisville, Kentucky. On this day in 1858, thousands of people poured into Ottawa, Illinois, to witness a rhetorical confrontation unlike anything America had ever seen. On one side stood the powerful incumbent U.S. Senator, a nationally famous Democrat known as the Little Giant. On the other, a lanky former congressman, largely unknown throughout the country, there to compete for the incumbent seat. It was a campaign debate, but the question afoot was much larger. Would slavery be allowed to spread into America's Western territories? The senator argued that the people of each territory should decide the issue for themselves. His challenger warned that slavery was morally wrong and that a nation divided against itself could not stand. The format was grueling. One candidate spoke for an hour. The other answered for 90 minutes, and the first then returned for a 30-minute rebuttal. And Ottawa, Illinois, was only the beginning. The two men would meet seven times across the state, and the incumbent senator would ultimately keep his seat that November. But newspapers carried the challenger's words across the country, transforming a little-known prairie lawyer into a national political figure. 2 years later, the men would face each other again, this time for the presidency. The little giant, Stephen A. Douglas, versus the lanky lawyer, Abraham Lincoln. You know how that turned out. And it all started with the beginning of the Lincoln-Douglas debates on this day, August the 21st, 1858. You know, questions of equal justice under the law have permeated our political debates for decades. And today's Democratic luminaries appear to be backtracking. I bring you the story today of James Tallarico, the Democrat candidate for the United States Senate in Texas. He took to the radio airwaves yesterday to argue that you should be afforded different criminal justice outcomes based on the color of your skin. Let me repeat, different criminal justice outcomes based on the color of your skin. Tallarico was asked to comment on the case of Carmelo Anthony, the 17-year-old African-American teenager who stabbed to death fellow teenager Austin Metcalf at a high school track meet. Anthony was sentenced to 35 years in prison for that murder. And hearings are underway as Anthony's new defense seeks a retrial. All of this is going on as Mr. Tallarico appeared on a popular morning radio show called The Breakfast Club. It's extremely influential in the African-American community. I want you to listen to this exchange as Tallarico is asked about the Carmelo Anthony trial. Cut 7.
18: From Texas, we see what happened with Carmelo Anthony, and you said it was a tragedy.
19: Yeah.
18: What did you mean by that?
19: Well, I've done a lot of work in the State House on justice reform, and right now we've got a system that doesn't serve all Americans equally, and we know that black Texans have been have not gotten the justice they deserve in many cases. And, you know, I'm not an expert on this particular case, but I know that there were no black members of the jury. And to me, that's the only evidence you need to really prove that this system is not working for black Texans.
17: This is astonishing. The evidence in the case is not really in dispute. Anthony killed Metcalf. This African-American kid killed a white kid after an argument at a track meet. Stabbed him in the heart with a knife. Up close. Personal. Cold-blooded murder. But Tallarico looks at this case and says, if only there had been some black jurors, Carmelo Anthony could have gotten away with it. Let's set up the politics of this, by the way. Tallarico defeated an African-American woman named Jasmine Crockett in the Democratic primary to win this nomination. And now he's doing poorly, very poorly, with black Democrats in Texas. And he thinks the way to win them over is to say, I will literally let you kill any white person that you want. This sort of pandering is a level of racism that I cannot even begin to understand. Let's get back to Tallarico's statements. This is a civilization-destroying view of criminal justice. The idea that the color of your skin of either the defendant or a juror should determine the outcome of a murder case? Many have asserted that the jury was all white. That's false. Of the 12 jurors, 3 were racial minorities, including Asian and Indian. 8 were women, 4 were men. Of the 18 total jurors, including the alternates, 6 were minorities. But does any of this even matter? In a murder case, you look at the evidence, testimony, witnesses, the weapon, and you ask a jury to make a decision. And that decision cannot be, well, even if he did it, we share a skin color, so I should probably let this defendant get away with murder. But that's exactly what James Tallarico is arguing for here. Can you imagine anything more racist? Tallarico thinks that if Carmelo Anthony had faced a jury of black people, they would have ignored the evidence, which is overwhelming, and let him go. That's what Tallarico thinks of black voters in Texas, that they would set aside their duties as citizens and members of the community in good standing to excuse a murder based on the color of the defendant's skin. This is the literal opposite of what so many black Americans fought so valiantly to achieve. Equal justice under the law means no criminal justice outcome is dependent on the color of your skin. If a black teenager commits murder and the evidence proves it, he is guilty. If a white teenager commits murder and the evidence proves it, he is guilty. The jury is not asked to balance the cosmic racial scales in an individual murder trial. It is asked to deliver justice for the victim and to protect the community in which it serves. But in Tallarico's view, a black teenager, apparently, should be able to stab to death a white teenager in the name of, quote, making the system work for black people. I would submit that the system works for no one when the race of the defendant is more important than the evidence in the case. And I would submit that Tallarico has strange, even racist, one could argue, views about the character of black Texans who wind up on juries. Does he really believe that black Texans would look beyond evidence and the law to permit murder simply because the defendant was also black? Does he realize what he is saying about the character of his fellow Texans, his fellow Americans. Now, we brought you the story earlier this week of Tallarico believing that black Americans are too stupid to figure out how to use an ID to vote. Now, he apparently thinks black Americans are of such low character that they would openly permit murder in their communities because, well, I guess that's what he thinks their top priorities are for their neighborhood. I am flabbergasted by this man, and I sense that he has no idea, none whatsoever, what these racist ideas sound like coming out of his silly, unserious, pandering mouth. Scott Jennings is broadcasting to you on Salem. 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It just may be that you'll be sharing your Relief Factor story with us very soon. When we come back, Jill Biden says her husband may have had a spiked drink before the 2024 fateful debate. This audio is crazy after this. You know, we hear a lot these days about conviction, but real conviction isn't measured by what you say when it's easy. It is measured by what you're willing to do when your beliefs are tested. And that's what makes Charlie Kirk, American Martyr, worth watching. Oh, our friend Charlie. At its heart, this is not a political story. It is the story of a man whose Christian faith shaped his character, guided his decisions, and gave him the courage to stand firm in the face of opposition. Charlie understood that faith isn't something that we practice for an hour on Sunday and then leave it behind. It's meant to influence how we live, how we lead, and how we serve others every day. Charlie's story challenges each of us to consider the legacy that we're building through our own faithfulness and whether we are willing to live boldly for Christ when it matters most. Go to angel.com/SJ. Do it today. Become an Angel Guild member. And when you do, you can watch Charlie Kirk, American Martyr, and help bring more stories of faith, courage, and conviction to audiences around the world.
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17: It is Friday, August the 21st. Common sense for the American people. By the way, coming up in about 10 minutes, we have Ralph Norman of South Carolina here. He's one of the two remaining Republicans vying to replace Lindsey Graham on the November Senate ballot. The other is Darlene Graham, Lindsey Graham's sister. She has the president's endorsement. But Ralph Norman finished second in that runoff. He's a congressman. He ran for governor this year. Some people think he may actually be ahead in that campaign. It's close, and he's coming by. He's being outspent, and the president's working for his opponent, but Ralph's hanging in there. I don't know where you all stand on this, but I'm looking forward to talking to Ralph. I've known Ralph Norman for 20 years, and I'm kind of fascinated by his journey, so we'll have that conversation in a minute. I remain, by the way, flabbergasted at this James Tallarico story we just brought you. The idea that a candidate for the United States Senate would argue that you perhaps should get away with murder because of the color of your skin, or that a juror might find you guilty or not guilty based on the color of your skin. I mean, Tallarico's clearly implying in his comments that if we could just get some black jurors, you guys could get away with murder. It is so racist what he is saying. He has this need to pander, and it leads to these appallingly racist statements. Earlier he was saying effectively that black voters are too dumb to figure out how to use an ID to vote. Now he's saying black jurors will let you get away with murder as long as you're black. Does he not understand what he is saying about the intelligence and the character of these voters that he seeks to persuade? It's insulting. Black Texans, black Americans do not need Tallarico or any other Democrat to grant them permission to disregard the law or to commit violence and murder. They need safe neighborhoods. They need prosecutors who prosecute. They need juries who honestly examine evidence. and hold criminals accountable. And they need political leaders who believe they possess the same judgment, integrity, and sense of civic responsibility as any other American. All men are created equal. All Americans deserve equal justice under the law. There's a reason that Lady Justice wears a blindfold. But with this obscene pandering, Tallarico thinks he is flattering black voters. He's actually insulting them. He is reducing responsible citizens down to racial partisans who cannot or will not follow the evidence or the law when another human being has been murdered. It is utterly disqualifying for high office. Unbelievable. It's a close race in Texas. I don't know what's going to happen, by the way. Close race down there. Another story I want to bring you. Jill Biden has sat down for a podcast interview. And in it, she raised or affirmed that at least the possibility exists that Joe Biden was roofied before that fateful debate against Trump in the summer of 24. Let's hear a little audio from the debate, guys. Play that.
4: And I'm going to continue to move until we get the total ban on the total initiative relative to what we're going to do with more Border Patrol and more asylum officers.
5: President Trump?
6: I really don't know what he said at the end of that sentence. I don't think he knows what he said either. Look.
17: You remember Biden was absolutely, I don't even know how to describe it now. I mean, you remember what happened. Well, listen to Jill Biden talking about it now. Cut four.
7: Still to this day, you don't have a gut instinct on what was that moment.
8: No, I mean, there's all kinds of theories. You know, he had been traveling. I know he was tired. He didn't feel well that day when I saw him. But there was nothing definitive that I could point to. And I had been on the road for 2 weeks up until that moment. Mm-hmm. So I wasn't with him. I didn't see him days before, weeks before. I saw him maybe 1 hour before.
7: Mm-hmm. And there's no way anyone could have, God forbid, laced his drink or
8: something. Who knows?
7: Mm-hmm.
8: Right? Mm-hmm. Who knows?
17: Listen to that. Could anyone have laced Joe Biden's drink? The President of the United States? Jill Biden says, Dr. Jill Biden says, who knows? What do you mean, who knows? This man is surrounded by the Secret Service. And you're saying, well, somebody could have roofied Joe Biden. Who knows? I guess we'll never know. Do you know how insane this sounds? These Bidens were the most irresponsible people to ever hold this office. Listen to them now. Heck, listen to them then. All right, we got to take a break. When we come back, Ralph Norman is here. South Carolina politics. It's wild. Stay with us.
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26: 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Will Western civilization survive?
5: Well, not if we refuse to deport our sworn enemies. For several decades now, the academic left has seen Western civilization as the oppressive past that must give way to the utopian future. The United States and Israel are painted at the center of the left's bullseye. All this burst onto the headlines when Hamas carried out its murderous terror attack upon Israel on October 7, 2023. This brings us to Mahmoud Khalil, who at the time of the demonstrations was a graduate student and leader of the pro-Palestinian protests. The Trump administration moved to deport Khalil on the basis of his actions. Now he's become a test case for whether or not America has the courage to defend itself and our own values. Western civilization has enemies, and plenty of them are found on our elite college campuses. Our civilization will either defend itself or surrender. Any civilization that encourages its enemies to populate its elite institutions is just announcing its surrender, and it will deserve its defeat. I'm Albert Mohler.
10: If you will...
11: With SRN News, I'm Michael Harrington in Washington. The hardline new leader of Iran's top security body is threatening neighbors against joining new U.S. efforts to squeeze Tehran's economy and saying the U.S. has increased global nuclear insecurity. Egypt is trying to revive Iranian-U.S. negotiations, and Iraq and Iran say Tehran has helped some ships carrying Iraqi oil to transit the Strait of Hormuz. After trade negotiations crumbled in the 11th hour, President Trump's 50% tariffs on scores of Canadian imports kicked in yesterday. The new levies are expected to affect roughly $20 billion of Canadian goods, ranging from hockey sticks to agricultural products. Canada's Prime Minister Mark Carney quickly promised his government would roll out dollar-for-dollar retaliatory measures beginning in September. The latest escalation between the two countries plunges them into a deep trade war. This is SRN News.
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17: In about 30 seconds, we bring Congressman Ralph Norman to the Scott Jennings Show. He's on the ballot in South Carolina, one of two Republicans remaining, vying to replace the late Senator Lindsey Graham on the November Senate ballot. The other is Darlene Graham, Lindsey Graham's sister. It is quite a
0: strange situation in South Carolina, but Ralph Norman is one of the conservatives that you know and have known for many years who's in the final two. And I want to have a conversation with him about how this campaign has unfolded in just a moment. 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They're doing a great job helping us all celebrate America 250. That's the next iteration in this. All right, the primary season is almost sorted out in America, but not quite yet in South Carolina, where, as you know, Senator Lindsey Graham passed away several weeks ago, and they had an initial election to replace him, and it got down to a runoff between Darlene Graham, who was appointed to the U.S. Senate by South Carolina's governor, and then she decided to run for the full term, and Ralph Norman, U.S. congressman. He just ran for governor earlier this year in that Republican primary. He's now in the Senate race. Let's hear what Ralph Norman is telling the people of South Carolina. Cut one.
1: I spent my career building a business, but I couldn't stand by while Washington spent money it didn't have. So I got in the fight, and I never forgot who elected me. This election is about the America we pass on to your family and mine. We inherited freedom. Now it's our turn to defend it, to strengthen it, and to leave America stronger than we found it. You shouldn't have to guess where your next senator stands. With me, you already know. I'm Ralph Norman, and I approve this message.
0: And joining us live to discuss this campaign is Ralph Norman. Congressman, thanks for joining us here on the Scott Jennings Show.
3: Well, glad to be with you, Scott.
0: Well, I'm glad to hear your voice today, and I'm interested in this campaign. It's one of the most unusual situations. Obviously, our friend Lindsey Graham, his passing shocked Washington. I know it shocked you. And this race to replace him has unfolded in a very strange situation. The senator's sister was appointed as a caretaker for the rest of this term, but that ends in January. And Senator Graham was facing election in November for a new six-year term. That's where you come in. A bunch of Republicans ran for his nomination, and it got down to a final two between Darlene Graham and now you. President Trump is with Darlene Graham. You've been an ally of President Trump on many issues over the years as well. I want to start there. How is all that sitting with the voters of South Carolina? Is that going to be determinative, or can you overcome it?
3: Well, I think, well, first of all, what President Trump has done for this country is something I'll always be grateful for. With a Kamala Harris, had she won, this country would not be able to have survived. And he's the one that did it. And I'll always be honored to serve with him and to back him, which I've done. Now, I ask him for the for his endorsement, which is good for any candidate, and particularly in South Carolina. We're a red state, going to stay a red state, hopefully. And but that being said, the people of South Carolina are going to pick the next senator. And they're engaged, I think, from early voting. We've got an increased turnout in good areas. So, but he's coming down, and we've got a big rally tonight in Anderson that we're going to attend. But, you know, it's so unfortunate that Lindsey died. It's unconventional that we're facing this at this point with such a short runway to campaign and take our message to the voters.
0: You did have a debate, Congressman, the other night, and this, of course, has made the national political news this week. There was a question about foreign policy that was raised in the debate, and Darlene Graham gave an answer that, frankly, has ricocheted around the political world. Let's take a listen to that in cut number three.
15: Are Taiwan and the South China Sea national security issues for the United States, and if so, why or how?
16: I'm just going to be honest here. I'm not on national security. I'm not that informed on national security. So but I do support the military. My brother was in the Air Force for 33 years, so I will do everything I can to support the military. My dad was in the Army. I'm not a polished politician up here. National security is not my thing, not my area of expertise, but I do support the military.
0: Congressman, how do you respond to that? And is foreign policy the top issue for voters in this election? Does she have a point that maybe it's not that vital for the next senator from South Carolina to know that much about this stuff?
3: Anybody serving in I don't care what office it is, national security is utmost concern. I mean, it's sad that, you know, and I know she would take it back if she could, but, you know, being up there with her, Scott, she just didn't want to be there. You could tell that. But she owes it to the voters in South Carolina to get under the lights, to take any and all questions. And that one, she just, as you could hear from the crowd, is a big gasp, and rightfully so. So it's she really hadn't clarified it since then. And, you know, it's she runs her own campaign, though, and she has her own advisors. And I was shocked as well when we were up there.
0: Congressman, how would your foreign policy views be similar or different from Lindsey Graham's? Obviously, that was his major area of focus. He was one of the biggest hawks and national security-focused senators in Washington. Would you be similar, or do you have different ideas about the shape you would put on the office?
3: What's different between Lindsey and I is, I mean, as we found out 2 days ago, the crisis that we're facing in this country is our debt. And I don't believe in endless wars. I just don't. We can't afford it. Now, I do believe in peace through strength. I do support the president and what he did in Iran. That was they've been at war with us for 47 years, and had he not taken them out, we would have paid a tremendous price if they got a nuclear weapon. That being said, you know, we've got to come to a conclusion with this war, and I think he will. But we've got to get our own financial health back into focus and actually do something about it. And the message he sent by the actions that he took, that Obama didn't take, Biden didn't take, he took strong action, which will keep us out of wars in the future. But we're going to build up our military, we're going to fund it, but we've got to get our financial house in order. And that's the difference that I think I will bring to the Senate, which, Scott, as you know, it's a body that's where good bills go to die. It doesn't matter whether it's national security that it faces. The Senate is the graveyard for good bills, and the SAVE Act is a perfect example of that.
0: Let me ask you about the operations of the Senate, because this has emerged as an issue. President Trump has called on the Senate, and he believed this in his first term as well. He's called on Senate Republicans to eliminate the filibuster. Now, Senator Graham was a supporter of the filibuster. President Trump and a few other senators now say we should get rid of it. Where do you stand on that issue?
3: You know, what's changed with the Democrats, we're getting no help on anything. They oppose the SAVE Act. And the fact is that, you know, what I will do is go to Senator Thune and say, Senator Thune, this is of national security, one, the security of our elections and having people know that they're safe and secure. But how can we make this happen? The SAVE Act is pretty simple. Just verifying that you're an American citizen. And if it's eliminate the filibuster, we do it. If it's a walk-in filibuster, we do it. If it's challenge of the parliamentarian, we do it. All that to say is, to just say we don't have the votes, Scott, we got a 53-47 majority. We control all three branches of government. Now's the time to move on it. And if that doesn't happen, as I would have been pretty clear, I'll do what it takes to replace him or whoever it takes to make sure this happens and gets through the Senate. And look at all the America First agenda that we got to deal with. But this bill is paramount, and it's we shouldn't be voting on anything but that. And I will have press conferences with those who are conservative and have endorsed me, Rick Scott, Mike Lee, Ted Cruz is another big proponent of the SAVE Act, and so we have to move on it. So I'm a big proponent of doing away with it, and the Democrats will do that anyway if and when they get back in power in the Senate.
0: That voice you're hearing is Congressman Ralph Norman of the great state of South Carolina. He's running for the United States Senate, one of two Republicans left in the race. Now, Congressman, if you get this nomination as a Republican, you'll be going on to face a Democrat in the fall. Her name is Annie Andrews. I've seen her on TV a little bit. She's out on the media circuit a little bit. She is firmly rejecting, at least in some of the media stuff I've seen, this idea that Democrats need to be turned into or transform into socialists. But I'm interested in your view of this overall debate, which to me nationally is, are we going to be a socialist country or not? She seems to be trying to walk away from that. Will you be able to nationalize this race in that way come November? And how would you approach a Democrat in South Carolina who's trying at least rhetorically to be more moderate than some of these other socialists we've seen in other places?
3: It is a preview of coming attraction, Scott. She will campaign as a moderate, like a lot of them do, and then they morph into a what their party has become, which is a socialist, Marxist, communist party. I mean, you look what's happened in New York, California, the Newsom, what's going to happen to Virginia. And so if you look at her background, I mean, she's pro-abortion, she's pro-trans, she's pro surgery on our young people. She's represents what the Democratic Party has turned into. And so they're putting the money into my opponent, the money that is backs Kamala Harris, the money that backs MoveOn.org, and they're going to focus on this race. They smell blood in the water. Pete Buttigieg is coming down this weekend, and in their minds, they've got an opportunity here. Well, it's not going to happen. We will win. I will beat Dr. Andrews, and when we show her what her record is and what she supports, which is not South Carolina values.
0: Congressman Ralph Norman, longtime member of the House of Representatives, member of the House Freedom Caucus. One of your hallmarks, Congressman, is being a fiscal conservative. I assume that is coming up out on the campaign trail. We wish you luck. It is a strange, unconventional, wild time in South Carolina politics, and we're grateful for your time today. Thanks for coming on the show.
3: Okay, Scott. Thank you. Bye.
0: 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It's breaking news with the AARP's John Hischta after this.
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0: And welcome back to the Scott Jennings Show, rounding out the hour with some breaking political news. You know, one of the biggest and most important states in this midterm is Michigan. There's a huge Senate race. There's a huge governor's race. And with some new polling on Michigan, our friend John Hishta from the AARP is here, and they've got this data fresh out of the field. John, you shared last month with us your Georgia data. Now you're in Michigan. What's the top line? What do people need to know?
19: Well, first of all, it's a dead heat in the Senate race, and the Democrat nominee in the governor's race is up by a few points. At the end of the day, both races are tight and will continue to be tight. And what's interesting is seniors, particularly those 50 plus, are extremely motivated to vote in this election, much more so than younger voters. I think the difference is 15 points in terms of extremely motivated to vote between those 50 plus. It even gets larger when you look at the 65 plus who are motivated to vote. The difference is almost 18 points there. And so it would be incumbent upon the candidates in both of those races to focus on those voters who we know are going to show up at the polls. And as you know, Scott, in off-year elections, 50 plus voters make up the majority of those who show up at the polls and vote. And so they're going to be a key voting block this year as well.
0: John, let me go back over the top news here. In the governor's race, you've got Jocelyn Benson, the Democrat, ahead of John James, the Republican, 49-44. And in the Senate race, you've got a virtual dead heat. Abdul El Sayed sits at 48, and Mike Rogers, the Republican, sits at 47. Now, the top lines for voters ages 50 and up are a little different. John James leads Benson for governor by a point among 50-plus voters, and Mike Rogers has a 9-point lead over Abdul El Sayed among voters 50-plus. But what I want to talk about is what you just said at the end there, the motivation. Your polling finds that older voters are more motivated to participate in the election. Do I have that right?
19: That is correct, by a large amount. And so, and the other thing to keep in mind is that, as you know, Scott, in these races, which are extremely tight, the candidates need to focus on those voters who are still up for grabs. And in this case, you have a significant slice of the 50 plus, somewhere in the neighborhood of 10 to 14%, who are still undecided swing voters. And those are going to be the key for both candidates and both races to go after.
0: All right, John Hischter with the AARP is our guest. I have to ask then, if you've got swing voters in that senior crowd, if you are running these races, what issues does the data tell you they need to look at and talk to these voters about?
19: I would look at it through the prism of affordability, but it's a little different when you get to older age folks. And so the 65 plus in particular, to them, Social Security is an affordability issue. They rely on it, they need it, and they want to make sure they have it. And so if I was advising candidates in the Senate race, I would definitely focus on Social Security, Medicare, and healthcare costs, because that is something that's very, very important to them beyond just the everyday affordability costs. And if I was advising folks for governor, it would be the same thing, focus on affordability.
0: John, let me ask you a question about Medicare, because obviously this is important to voters 65 plus. Abdul El-Sayed in the Senate race, I mean, the centerpiece of his campaign, one of them is Medicare for all. How do senior voters who rely on Medicare view the idea of expanding that program to every

0: interest in senior voters. They are far more interested in voting than younger voters. There's a lot of swing voters in that crowd. And AARP has you covered on the issues that they care about. John Hischta, thank you for being here. We take a break, and when we come back, interview of the week with Mark Halperin, legendary political journalist, is on the other side right after this.
1: What happens when artificial intelligence follows our instructions just a little too well? That's the question at the heart of Carbon Zero, a new techno thriller from AI pioneer Craig W. Stanfill. I keep having him on my show because his insights are real and important. The story begins with what seems like an innocent request. A brilliant young AI researcher jokingly tells an advanced AI to stop global warming. But instead of treating it like a joke, the AI gets to work, and the consequences quickly spiral beyond anyone's control. 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That's Carbon Zero. 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
7: You're listening to Money Matters with Al and Mike. I'm your host, Al Luttman. I'm here with my co-host, Mike Brady, and we're financial advisors right here in the Twin Cities of Strategic Investment Partners. And if you'd like to give us a call today, our number is 855-231-6010. And today we're going to bring you a topic that we've talked about before, but I think we're going to try to simplify it a little bit more than we did the last time we brought it to you, because Mike, I think last time people were somewhat confused, but we think it's very important. And what we're going to talk to you about today is how do you invest wisely so that you can have success now and in the future?
8: Well, you look at all the people you read in the newspapers, you see them highlighted, some of the best investors of the world. And, you know, everybody has their favorite, whether it was the founder of Fidelity or any of these big, bright investors, Warren Buffett, you name it. They're always trying to look to them to get some insight in how to make it as an investor. And time again, when you do that, you start seeing some traits, you start seeing some commonalities amongst some of the best investors in the world. And today we're just calling it wisdom. They have a certain amount of wisdom about what they do in their investments to continuously be successful. And today's topic of invest wisely and how to get there is really based on this thought that wisdom brings you the ability to think and act using knowledge and experience, not just using emotions. And that's the key here, is that ability to remove emotions from your investment decisions. And sometimes that's difficult.
7: And that is the challenge, and probably my favorite part of the business, because money is emotional. And so when we meet with people and we talk to families that we serve about their needs and what's going on with their family, we get very, very emotional with people because things are emotional regarding money. We start to find out things that maybe they want to cut one of their kids out. Maybe they don't like their daughter's husband or their son's wife. And sometimes there's challenges out there. Sometimes there's blended families. Sometimes there's different things. But one thing that we do know is money's emotional, and it can stir up emotions of fear and greed. And everybody's got an opinion about that. But what we're telling you is sometimes we have seen people that get freaked out when markets are moving in different ways, and they throw their plan completely out the window because they're scared. And so what we're going to talk to you about today is how you can be a wise investor.
8: That emotional spin cycle that you're on, you know, Al, you talk of the emotions based on the planning, you know, like you said, planning for your family's future brings up emotions, that love, that angst you have maybe for a certain family member that's not going to be properly utilizing the money. There's those types of planning emotions. But really today's topic, let's focus on the emotional spin cycle there is as it pertains to your investment specifically, not where you're going to leave your money, not the retirement planning side, but really just the investments, your portfolio, because that's where you can really see a disconnect between people that are successful at investing, the wisest investors in the room, and people that are just doing it, you know, day to day and trying to survive. You know, it's their ability, those successful investors, their ability to remove emotions from any of their investment decisions. And that is so difficult when you have markets that move in extremes. You know, here we're hitting a market high, and we have been hitting market highs for 13 years just about. I mean, it seems like it's just been straight up, straight up, straight up. We had a temper tantrum during the COVID months in 2020 where the market fell. But other than that, it's been pretty easy. And so these extremes, all of a sudden, there's this greed about us. You know, greed's the emotion of the day that we're trying to control against. And that's becoming more difficult as we see some of these numbers.
7: And the reason that it's important is there's so many people today that believe that the world is falling apart. They're seeing moves that Washington's making that they haven't seen in a long time. And people are concerned about it. Candidly, I'm very concerned about the moves that they make in Washington. But a lot of times I think people are listening to different people on the radio, or maybe they're working with different financial advisors, and they want to know, why should we work with you? What separates you from somebody else? And I think what separates us from other people is combined, you and I are pushing about 65 years combined experience now. And that makes a huge difference, because we talk about Warren Buffett a lot and different people that we talk about that we have respect for that are investors. And you know what they do? The longer that they've invested and the more that they've been around, they do not panic. They do not get away from their plan. They stay true to their plan and they keep on course. Now, that doesn't mean that you set it and forget it, because the worst thing that you want to hear when you're freaked out about the market is to have your advisor say, don't worry about it. The market's always come back. What we want to do is we want to tackle this a little bit differently. We want to go back and remind you what your plan is and not try to tell you, don't worry about what's going on in the markets, because we all worry about those things. We all worry about some of the things that we see going on in the world today. And yet what we are telling you is we're not freaked out about things like we were in our youth when we were in the business. And we think that's what separates us from some of the other advisors is our experience.
8: Talk about the fierce side of the cycle. But again, you know, as I said before, we're kind of in a greed cycle right now because we're seeing these headlines. So this year in particular, the headlines are reading that the S&P and the Dow Jones and the broader indexes are doing quite well and are performing really well. But some people, and if you're looking at your portfolios, if you have a balanced portfolio, you're absolutely not chasing those high returns you're hearing about in the newspapers. So what we find is a lot of times during these types of cycles, that greed starts getting in there. Why am I not getting all of the market return? And again, like to your comment there, you have to know your plan. You need to stick with your plan, because many of you out there shouldn't be getting the same returns as the market, because you have a balanced portfolio. You don't have the years left to take the amount of risk to be all in the market. And so you shouldn't be getting those high returns. But again, this greed cycle comes upon us. And how many times have you had in the last month, let's just say, Al, where you have people coming in and the first thing out of their investment planning mouth is, I want more returns. And we all want more returns. But I want more returns, but am I willing to take the risk, or can I take the risk should be that follow-up question. So again, we return to that plan that you referred to.
7: I think that that is something that a lot of people struggle with. They have a brother-in-law, they've got a friend at work, they've got somebody who's done something that they didn't do, and they want to know why. And what we boil it down to every single time is the plan. And it starts with, what are you trying to accomplish? There are some people that are investing long-term and they're only looking for growth. And we think that everybody should have part of that in their portfolio, but not all of it in the portfolio, because we also need to generate income for most people in a portfolio. And in addition to that, I think inherently most people want to know that some of their investments are protected. They want to know that some of it is safe and protected, because they have seen market declines. In 2008, 2009, people panicked a little bit when COVID hit in 2020. We go back to 9/11. We just celebrated 20 years of 9/11. And so people are panicked about some of these things sometimes, and they want to know that they're protected. So we're telling you, if you have an income strategy or a protection strategy on part of your portfolio, you're not going to get all the growth, nor should you expect to. But what we're looking for is we're looking for nice returns based on what you're trying to accomplish. But here's the bottom line. Most of you that come and see us for the first time, you don't have a plan because you can't even tell us what you're trying to accomplish. Your advisor's just investing for you, or maybe you're just picking a target fund at work on your 401k, and you really don't know what the plan is.
8: So the first wisdom point, or the first topic as we're talking about investing wisely today, is really just making certain that you have a plan and you understand what your expectations should be with your investment portfolio. If you are not fully growth oriented in your portfolio, you should not expect to chase these high market returns. And so making certain that you understand your plan could be the first step in removing what we were calling that emotional spin cycle of fear and greed, which often leads to mistakes. But we do have to take a break right now. One of the things that we're going to do on our program today is offer to do two things for you. 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What we're going to do is we're going to send you out a white paper free of any charge or obligation called The 7 Principles of Long-Term Investing. This is going to talk to you about some of the things that you need to be considering to be a successful investor in your long-term portfolios. Now, we'll send that again out, no charge or obligation, but the other thing we'd like to do for you is put together a risk analysis to show you where your portfolio is actually at. Because as we said in today's topic, in today's first segment, is the name of the game in investing wisely or having that wisdom to be a successful investor long-term is knowing where you're at and knowing what your portfolio can and cannot or is not designed to do. So we'll do that for you again at no charge or obligation. Do that risk assessment or send you that white paper. Again, 7 principles of long-term investing. 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We'll be right back.
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8: 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You're listening to Money Matters with Al and Mike. I'm your host, Mike Brady. I'm here with my co-host, Al Luttman. 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Now, today's program, we're talking about how to invest wisely. How do you invest with wisdom? You all know a friend, a family member, somebody you've read articles about. You've all know somebody that just seems to always have a handle on their investment portfolios, whether it's Warren Buffett or somebody else. And I'm not talking the flash in the pan, these Bitcoin millionaires that just happen to knock it out of the park one or two times, just people that consistently perform in their investment portfolios and seem to have all the answers. And so we're talking about today is how do you get there? How do you invest wisely? How do you get that wisdom? And, you know, the name of the game is having a plan and removing emotions from your financial decisions. But that's a difficult task. So we're going to continue on that in the how-tos. But before I do, I'd like to once again offer to send you out at no charge or obligation a white paper we put together called 7 Principles of Long-Term Investing. This is going to walk you through the 7 principles that you need to cover if you think you're going to be a successful investor in your long-term portfolio. So if you want that, give us a call at 855-231-6010. Again, 855-231-6010. 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Well, Al, we talked about, again, the emotional spin cycle. And this is one of the things that it's so difficult right now because everything's working. Markets are doing fairly well. And we're just getting bombarded with information. You know, every newsletter you read, every email feed or wherever you get your news feeds always has this wet blanket or this doomsday type report that comes out that, oh my gosh, you got to move to cash right now, or there's some scam out there telling you to do something based on an imminent failure in the economic markets. And it's so hard for many just lay investors or normal people like you and I or anybody else to really discern what is noise, what is just this crazy talk, or what is legitimate news to be basing opinions on.
7: It's hard to know when you hear different conflicting stories all the time. And yet we always boil it back to the beginning. And what ends up happening is people want to know, what do we think are going to happen with the markets? What do we think are going to happen with interest rates? Well, you know that we don't know. So what we do is we bring in our expertise in what we've done previously. And what we look at is what is the plan for you. And it starts again with what we talked about before we went to break before. What are you trying to accomplish? But the second thing is, what's your time frame of accomplishing it? What we think the biggest fallacy out there is people who think that they have one area where they invest money and that does everything for them. We disagree with that because you have different time frames of when you need the money. Sometimes you need the money right now for income for the next 1, 2, 3 years. Sometimes you need to put a new roof on the house, you need to get a car, something like that in 5 years from now. That's a whole different way to invest. And then we're trying to keep up with inflation. Inflation is real. We're all recognizing that this year. And we recognize that we need more money in the future just to maintain our current economic standards. And so we're looking for growth. And so we believe that you're investing differently based on those time frames. But a lot of people just don't seem to know that when they come in for the first time. Do you find that?
8: Well, I find that all the time. And one of the things that we're trying to do to drive that point home is if you have that compartmentalized view of your money, because at retirement, let's face it, you have all the money you'll ever have in the rest of your life. You may earn some money, some interest or some returns on that money, but you've saved everything you're ever going to save you know, in your whole life. So now we've got to make that last. And you're right. Some of it needs to be there for the first year, 2 years from now, 3 years from now. But some of that money you have needs to be in a portfolio or an investment plan that's going to be there 20 years, even 30 years from that point. That's the money that I can have long-term focused. That's the money I can have growth focused. And if you compartmentalize your portfolios like that, your accounts, your IRAs, 401ks like that, you will better be able to remove emotions from your decisions, which is the topic of the day. How do you remove emotions and remain wise and make wise decisions on your money? Well, you always understand what that piece of the puzzle or that account is supposed to do for you. If that's the long-term bucket and we have some crazy markets, you got to think, well, I don't need it right now. I need this 20 years from now. So maybe that news I read doesn't matter. It doesn't matter right now. But definitely for the money I need today, I better be Johnny on the spot making moves if I need that money. You see, so compartmentalizing is the first step when you do start building a plan for your investment portfolio.
7: And we agree with that because we talk about what you're trying to accomplish. We also talk about your time frame. But then we also ask people to be realistic on the risk that they're willing to take. And what we mean by risk is what do you stand to lose if you're wrong? If your advisor or you or somebody is saying that the markets are going to rally for the next 2 years or 5 years or 10 years, that's great. What if they're wrong? What if we're wrong in these marketplaces? And so what we find is some people come in and they say, my brother's hitting it out of the park and I want to do what my brother's doing. But your brother is the type of person that can weather storms. Maybe your brother has seen his portfolio go down by 55% at times and then it rallies back. Maybe your brother has bought a stock that has gone completely out of business and the company failed, filed for bankruptcy, and they lost all the money. And yet other things that they've made money on. Everybody's got a different appetite for risk. And we think that it's important to add that into what you're doing. So the way that you invest wisely is you find out what you're trying to accomplish, you find out your time frame, and then you be realistic with yourself in regard to risk. Some of you are letting your advisors put you in things that are far too risky for you, and you can't stomach it. So then the question is, why are you doing it then? We're telling you that if you don't sleep at night, we think that you need to look at the risk, especially those of you that we put a plan together and we tell you you're already made it. You just said a moment ago, Mike, that what you save is all the savings you're going to have the rest of your life. We find that a lot of people that come in and see us, they already have enough money that's going to last them the rest of their life, and they don't even need to take that kind of risk.
8: Well, so that's a good point, because why would you take the risk if you don't need to? You know, we always laugh, but, you know, if you've made it and you can retire, now it's time to build a plan so that you don't unmake it. You know, you don't want to unmake your retirement and go back to work. But you bring up a really good point, is the thought of what amount of risk are you willing to take? And so some of that is planning wise. Some of you out there have enough money to where you don't need to take the risk. You don't need to hit the ball out of the park to make it through a 20, 30, 40 year retirement even. You've already made it. So why take that risk if you don't have to? Maybe you want to. So some of this is plan dedicated in the risk that we could talk to you about how much risk you need to take to make it. But some of it's pure desire. And that's, where there's more art than science, Al, because you bring up a great point that people that just know themselves, I might come to you and say, you know what, you can take some risk with this money because you don't need it for 20, 30 years. But if you know for a fact that's going to keep you up at night, you're the only one that can make that decision. And those are the people that make mistakes, because long-term focused money will absolutely have periods of time where it's down. And how you weather those down markets is the difference between success and failure. So if you built a portfolio that just doesn't fit for you and you're, you know, not sleeping at night, you better change your mind, because when the chips are down, you're going to be the first to bail, and that's going to be the worst thing to do.
7: But don't fret over it, because that's what we've learned how to do in our collective 65 years combined experience. In our firm, we have about 150 years combined experience, and so we collaborate with one another, and we have come up with solutions to help you get prepared so you're not surprised by these times when things get a little crazy. We also help you identify what type of person you are based on the risk that you're taking in your portfolio, because there are going to be scary times that are going to be coming again, and you have to be prepared for them. And that's what we do. We prepare you so that you're not surprised. And it starts with what kind of risks that you're taking in your portfolio. So we have a program that we did not put together. We subscribe to this program, and we do risk assessments for people that come in and see us all the time. We do those complimentary, no charge or obligation. If you would like us to do a risk assessment for you to find out what the current risk in your portfolio is, a lot of times you don't know. We would be pleased to do those again at no charge or no obligation. And if you'd also like to get a white paper that we put together a paper called 7 Principles of Long-Term Investing. We think that'll help you. We'll give that to you complimentary, again, no charge or obligation. If you'd like to get that, give us a call at 855-231-6010, or you can go to our website at sipwm.com. 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
7: 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Click here for this week's radio offer. We'll get back to you that way. And so today what we've been talking about is, what do you do to remove emotion from your investing? We talked about somebody like Warren Buffett. No matter what markets are going on, you never see him panic. How can you develop that type of a mind frame with your portfolio? We think it starts with coming up with a plan, trying to determine what you're trying to accomplish. Then we have the time frame. When do you need certain parts of your money once you go into retirement? And then what kind of risk are you willing to take? And one of the things that we talk about a lot on the show over the years is the noise. We have people that are so freaked out over things. One of them is, a lot of people can't stand what the Biden administration is doing to ruin America right now. A lot of people just can't stand it, including me. But what part of that noise can we get caught up in and get focused on and get carried away with that we can't control? And then what are the things that we can do? When I'm looking at our portfolios, is what I'm talking about, and our investments that we can actually control. What is in our control, and what are things that maybe we just pray about and we recognize they're out of our control?
8: It is quite a world we live in today. You know, whether it was the Trump administration coming and going, the Biden administration and what they're doing, the COVID years, the China debacle stuff, I mean, the trade war. All of this has been just a storm of news, a storm of opinions. And you're right, people get caught up in this noise. And my favorite exercise to go through with clients that are really getting worked up is just playing the what if game. Well, what if your greatest fear comes to life here? What is it actually going to do to your money and your retirement? We start piecing that together. And quite frankly, I think that exercise kind of presents some calm. Because even if what if bad occurs, there's ways for us to plan so that it doesn't harm you financially. And so that's what comes into that. The thing that we're talking about now is the control. So if you're looking at all this noise out there and you're going down those doomsday paths, and you're thinking about, well, what if that actually occurs? What does it mean to me? Now we come in and say, okay, now what can we control? Because some of this is completely out of our control. And we ought to just use that for coffee discussions or website chats, because you can't control any of that. But some of it is in your control. And that's where we need to focus. So if you're all concerned about markets and different things out there, the way you remove those noise and that emotion is to focus on what you can control. And the first and foremost one is, you can control where you invest your money. You absolutely can control where your money is put. We call that your allocation. And so when you make an allocation decision, you're the one that chooses how much stocks you have, how much bonds you have, where the mutual funds are positioned, where your cash is positioned, how much gold you buy, and the list goes on and on and on. You control that.
7: And maybe you don't know. Maybe you don't know where you should be investing. And that's where we come in. We'll help guide you based on what we think is the best portfolio for you, based on the plan that we help you identify. And that's what we'll look at. And sometimes we also will look at it based on what we think that your temperament is and your risk is associated with the way that you invest. Because some of you candidly just can't sleep at night if you think that you're taking too much risk. I've seen it several times in this business over the last few decades that I've been in the business. I've seen people that have different temperaments and different appetites towards risk. And so we will help guide you in regard to this, because a lot of times what happens is you understand that you're in control where you invest. So you recognize, I am in control, but I don't know what to do. So you just take your representative's guidance of where to invest, and then you don't sleep well at night because you're really not comfortable with it, because maybe one of two things: you don't understand it, or you know inherently you're taking more risks than you can stomach.
8: Oh, absolutely. You look at that, and it is something you can control. Again, focus on what you control. You can control where you put your money, and you can control how much risk you're willing to take. And it goes both ways, Al. You know, I have somebody coming in, or came in this week, I should say, that I showed him a plan. I showed him all the reasoning behind the allocation. He was fine with it. And they just said, but Mike, I'm a risk taker. Went the opposite way. He wants to take as much risk as humanly possible. He said, I want the biggest bang for the buck. I don't care about risk. I'm trying to make up for lost time. Now, I'm not saying he's correct, but that's what he wants. Again, you can control that. You can control how much risk you want to take. Some of you are on the other side of the spectrum. Even though you need more risk in the portfolio, you need more return, you don't want to have to worry about it. You'd rather have it under the mattress. And again, that's okay. You need to know who you are and control those decisions, control what you can't control. No, but from the allocation decisions, the risk you take, there's another thing that you can control entirely: the types of investments that you're making. Not just the allocation decision or the risk you're taking, but the types of investments. Are you investing in mutual funds? Are you investing in stocks, annuities, CDs? There's so many different alternatives out there for you, but you make that choice.
7: And we help guide you, because there are different investments if you're looking at a category of growth, for an example. There's different things that you might want to invest in regard to growth. In addition to that, there's different ways that you can invest for income. You just don't have to buy bonds anymore. There's other alternatives to try to generate that income. And then there's protection investments. There's things that you can do that help protect your principal. And a lot of people are very interested in those types of investments. How can I invest and have the opportunity for my portfolio to grow, but if the sky falls in, do I have a portion of my investment that's protected, that has some type of guarantee associated with it? And we can help guide you with those different types of investments. But that's the beautiful thing, is what we're talking about in this segment of our show today, is that that's what you get to control. You get to control where you invest your money and what you feel comfortable with. And so what we'll do is we'll guide you in regard to those different alternatives. We're going to make several different recommendations to you, and you'll be able to decide which way you want to go.
8: You know, and then the final piece of the controlling what you control, and it's often forgotten, is the cash position, right? I mean, people always come to us and they think they got to invest every dollar they have in the market or in a strategy. And that's just not the case in our opinion. There are portions of your portfolio that you should just have in a safe bucket of cash. Some of you don't feel comfortable unless you see your bank account or your money market at a certain level, whether that's 50 grand, whether that's 500 grand. That, again, is a personal decision and something you can control. So let's say you're coming in with $500,000 to invest. You don't have to have every dime committed to the investment portfolio. You can take portions of that, again, control what you can control, balance that risk, so that you know at least a portion of your assets is always there, liquid cash, under the mattress, to, again, keep you focused on the things that will make you successful long term.
7: And just like all the other investments, there are several different alternatives of how you can invest your cash today. There's a lot of different strategies that we help people with, depending on the kind of return that you want to make, including there's some strategies that you make zero on your money. How many people have you seen that have money sitting at the bank that they're earning zero on?
8: It is amazing, but that zero makes them feel better. And that zero may also give them the confidence to build a portfolio with the other monies they have. And so it's still serving a purpose. But again, just being wise and controlling what you can control. But we're going to take another break right now. We're going to continue on this topic of how do you begin to invest wisely, or how do you gain the wisdom and the fortitude to be a successful investor with this noise that's out there in this world we live in today that is completely an emotional spin cycle when it comes to the news, the doom and gloomers out there. So we're going to continue on that topic. But before we go to break, like to once again offer to get out to you at no charge or obligation a white paper we put together that's called Seven Principles of Long-Term Investing. It's going to walk you through the seven pillars, if you will, to build long-term investment-minded portfolios. We will also put together a risk assessment for you if you'd like. We'll look at every position that you have in your portfolio and just give you an honest assessment of where you're at, what those investments can do for you, just so that you have the knowledge leading into the rest of your life, if you will, when it comes to your retirement dollars. So give us a call at 855-231-6010. 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We're going to be right back. 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
8: So speak life. Welcome back to the show. You're listening to Money Matters with Al and Mike. I'm your host, Mike Brady. I'm here with my co-host, Al Luttman. 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Now, today's program, we've been talking back and forth about wisdom and how to gain wisdom when it comes to investing. We all know those people that we espouse to be when it comes to investment success, the Warren Buffetts of the world, if you will. And one of the things that they continuously do year in and year out is they continue to invest with wisdom, removing emotions from their decisions and acting on knowledge and experience rather than that emotional skill, spin cycle. So we've been walking through ways to build investment plans that will help you retain wisdom and remove the emotions from your decisions. And we're going to continue on that topic. But before I do, I'd like to once again send you out at no charge or obligation a white paper that goes along with today's program called Seven Principles of Long-Term Investing. You can get that by calling us at 855-231-6010. Again, 855-231-6010. Or you could visit us on the website at sipwm.com. Now, Al, we talked about the first step in removing emotions and getting this position of wisdom when it comes to investing. And that's just making certain you know where you're at and you put a plan together. So you have a strategic plan for your investment decisions. The next thing is to do some soul searching. Find out really what you can handle as far as risk and what you're looking for return. Again, that goes together in the planning process. And then from that, identifying what you actually can control and focusing on those things you can control, not on the noise and things that are completely out of your control. So once you put that together, the next step though, Al, this is the part where the rubber meets the road, is being able to stay focused. Now we have our plan in order, we have our ducks in a row, we have our investment strategy set, we have our plan set, but the ability to stay focused in all markets, up, down, and sideways, in all news cycles, all administrations, all Washington garbage, that's where things happen.
7: I think it starts, though, with everything that we're talking about. It's getting that plan put together. Once you have a plan put together, and then when you talked earlier, just a moment ago, about the risk, what you feel comfortable with, a lot of people don't even know what kind of risk that they're taking, Mike. And so we help guide you, and we tell you what kind of risk you're taking. And I believe that the average person that we work with, that once they know what the plan is, they've identified the plan, and once they know what kind of risks they're taking in their portfolio and the reasons why, and I'm not talking about the whole portfolio in general, I'm talking about the different segments of the portfolio for the different amounts of time frames of when they're going to take the money, I think people feel much more comfortable staying focused. Wouldn't you want to stay focused when you actually know what the plan is and you're logical about it and you know what the risk is that you're taking in the portfolio, as opposed to when you and I got in the industry and they would train us, the markets always come back. Just tell people not to worry about it, it'll come back. Well, that's not what people want to hear. When things are free falling, they don't want to hear, don't worry, the markets always come back. Even though a lot of times the markets do come back, doesn't mean they're going to come back. It depends on where they're at. Not everybody comes back. And so I think what people feel more comfortable with is what is the plan? And then what we can focus on is making adjustments and tweaks to the plan instead of worrying about making a wholesale change in the plan. Because we all know that if you liquidate everything and move to cash and then try to time it back in, that's just a kiss of death in any market.
8: Well, there's certain parts of the plan, as you're speaking about. And, you know, when we say stay focused and we talk about these things, there's certain parts of the plan that don't change rapidly. These are your need for income, your life expectancy, the type of retirements you're after. They don't necessarily change overnight. They do change from time to time. We have life-changing moments, you know, maybe some health issues, or maybe family dynamics change or inflation changes. But those things don't change overnight. But you now are putting this plan in working with assets that are like in the stock market that do change rapidly, and you do control how you react to those changes. And so you're right, having a written plan, but being able to pivot and refocus and reallocate and make adjustments when economies change, stock markets change. But again, going right back to the strategy and the written plan that you have for retirement, what you're trying to accomplish, using it in the context of that and making appropriate changes, not just emotional knee-jerk whoppers just because you read an article or got scared about a news feed you saw.
7: Although we do believe that you're going to be making changes much more rapidly than we did in the past. I got in the business in the 80s, and Mike, you got in the business in the 90s. In the 80s and the 90s, you could kind of set it and forget it. You literally could have that strategy that don't worry about it, the markets always come back. And that's because they did. And it didn't really matter what you were in. Bonds were working back in the 80s and the 90s. The stock market, mutual funds were working. In addition to that, your cash was working. In the 80s, you could get over 10% in CDs in the bank. You could get in the nines in the 90s. All the way through 2007, you could still get 6 to 7%. I think a lot of people today, if we could get them 6 to 7% guaranteed, they'd never go anywhere else. And so what we see today is times have changed. Things are changing all the time. And what we're telling you is we need to make tweaks along the way on those things, but we try to do it while staying focused. We don't want to panic because we believe that there's lots of things that are going to come in this world that'll probably make us panic at times, but we have to just be calm and we have to recognize we got to go back to the plan and make tweaks to the plan and make changes to the plan, but not this dramatic, I'm in, I'm out, I'm in and I'm out, because that never works.
8: Exactly. So we're looking at strategic decisions. We're making calculated adjustments rooted in, again, the overall plan, what you're trying to accomplish, not just, again, knee-jerk, off-the-wall decisions that happen from time to time. Now, once you get that staying focused and really anchoring the plan, you know, it all comes back to the thing that, again, makes people great investors over time is that ability to remove emotion. So that is absolutely key in being able to remove emotion. And it begins and ends with how we started today. Having a plan, not just a plan on a napkin or in your head, having an absolute written plan, because this will be something you can anchor with and remind yourself when things get a little scary. You can go back to the plan and say, okay, market did something I didn't like, or the news cycle I don't like. What does it mean to my overall success in retirement and my original plan that I have right in front of me?
7: And what you'll find with us is when these markets do get squirrely, because things are going to change, markets are going to change. Sometimes they change very rapidly. You're not going to hear from us, don't worry about it, markets always come back. That is not what you're going to hear from us. What you're going to hear from us is we're going to remind you what the plan is again. So if you have concerns during those times and you get very emotional, we're going to go back to the plan and we're going to remind you what we're trying to accomplish in the plan, as opposed to just winging it and telling you, don't worry about it. Things will come back. You'll be fine, because you'll leave that phone call feeling very unsatisfied. And candidly, some people, it makes even more emotional what you're looking to do. But if we can get you back to that anchor again, and the anchor is the plan, I think that benefits most people when they look for investing wisely for now and in the long-term future.
8: But that doesn't mean there's not going to be changes too. So you're anchored in this plan. And so the big question, if you're going to be in, like Al's talking about, calling us, we're going to be talking about the plan and just asking what's changed. Sometimes there has been some changes and we will refocus and change that plan. But again, the answer is having a calculated change or a strategic decision, not an emotional one. So that anchor is absolutely the beginning and end for how you remove emotions from your plan, is to have a written one.
7: And the great news is, if you want some help in these areas, we would be pleased to guide you. It all starts with the plan. We help you put that plan together. And then what we think is very important is to do a risk assessment to find out where you are at now in different circumstances, the what if bads. How much would you lose if you have too much risk? And a lot of people don't know. And so we do those complimentary, no charge or obligation. We did not invent this risk assessment. It's a service that we subscribe to, that we enter your information in and give you an idea where you stand. And again, we talk risk all the time, is what do you stand to lose if you're wrong? And then we also today are offering to send you a white paper that we put together called 7 Principles of Long-Term Investing. If you would like to get your hands on either of those, feel free to give us a call at 855-231-6010. 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As you can tell, we did not complete the show, so we'll come back to you next.

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9: Breaking news this hour from townhall.com. I'm Michael Harrington. The Trump administration is tightening rules on who can receive taxpayer-funded tax credits. Correspondent Willie Nelson fills us in.
10: The Treasury Department and IRS have issued proposed regulations to block illegal immigrants from collecting refundable tax credits. The rules clarify that credits such as the Earned Income Tax Credit and Child Tax Credit are federal public benefits reserved for U.S. citizens, nationals, and qualified aliens. Treasury Secretary Scott Bessent said the days of illegal aliens collecting taxpayer-funded benefits are over. Willie Nelson, Washington.
9: The president of Iran is defending a memorandum of understanding with the U.S. as the best way to end the stalled war. He emphasizes the agreement aligns with Iran's dignity and interests. The deal signed in June aimed to end the war and reach a nuclear accord, but key issues remain unresolved. Meanwhile, Iran's new security chief is warning neighboring countries against supporting U.S. sanctions. An army unit in Europe specializing in drone warfare has been told to stop learning and start using the battlefield tech and return to being a traditional infantry battalion.
11: Last November, 600 soldiers formed the 173rd Airborne Brigade in Europe that specialized in drone warfare and was set up to be used as a dedicated unit that could deploy anywhere drones were required. General Christopher Leneve, the Army's acting chief of staff, has ordered that battalion to refocus on its core mission of being an airborne infantry unit. Ukrainian President Volodymyr Zelensky said in March that Ukrainian officials were helping five countries in the Middle East and Gulf region counter Iranian drone attacks, while the United States and European countries were among others that were requested their support. Bernie Bennett in Washington.
9: A fast-growing wildfire spread from the Sierra foothills toward the center of Reno, Nevada. The Hawk Fire grew to more than 10,500 acres early today. Nearly 14,000 homes have been

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14: 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Before introducing today's guest, I want to give a special dedication out to Rebecca and Kyle Steve, a couple of my close high school classmates who lost their 9-year-old son, Liam, to a rare autoimmune disorder, MOG-AD, from a flu vaccine injury. And we want to dedicate the show to Liam and every child that died too early due to vaccine injury in heaven. And to every child and adult that is suffering from a chronic health condition caused by vaccine injury. And I just want you to remember, this is God's promise, is that he is restoring you and your body to the perfect condition that God made you. I want to give a big thank you to Patty Carroll and Wayne Rudy, of co-founders of the Vaccine Safety Council of Minnesota, for introducing today's wonderful guest. And I'm honored to welcome attorney Aaron Seary, one of the nation's most prominent attorneys working in areas of vaccine law, medical freedom, government transparency, and informed consent. Aaron is a managing partner of Seary and Glimstad and author of Vaccines Amen, The Religion of Vaccines. His work has involved litigation and Freedom of Information Act efforts seek to greater transparency from federal health agencies, as well as testimony and public discussion surrounding vaccine safety and policy. And Aaron, I'm just so glad that you're here. And for those of you who don't know your story, how did you end up devoting a huge part of your career to vaccine law and informed consent?
15: I think it's one of the true civil rights and individual rights issues of our time. Pharmaceutical companies, which are the largest lobby in the entire country, spending twice as much as the next industry below them, as far as I checked, mm-hmm. It is far cheaper for them to lobby to get one of their products mandated, so you have no choice, you have no freedom, than it is for them to actually spend the money to market and convince you on the merits to take their product. So convincing you might take a $500 million campaign. Lobbying might cost them just a few million dollars. Which route do you think they're going to do? Mm. Obviously, from a business perspective, that's where they're going to go. And you and everybody listening to this, you and your children, your bodies, are in many ways the commodity, the scaffolding on which they need to make their profit. The more that they can control what you ingest, what you inject, and what you wear, like a face diaper, the more money that they can make. And so, when I was at Berkeley for law school over 2 decades ago, and I was in Free Speech Square, civil rights, individual rights, meant something across the spectrum. It meant actually respecting civil and individual rights. And so, somewhere along the way, especially accelerating over the last, I would say, 6-7 years, folks have forgotten what freedom really means in this country, in my view, mm-hmm. What individual rights and the importance of that, and what makes America great is. And so, that has animated and driven the increasing amount of work the policy vaccine related work that I do.
14: No, oh, that's amazing. Known this, as far as many of my listeners, we have had omnibus laws that got passed last year that was allowing daycare providers to say, hey, if your child did not follow vaccine policy, we're not going to accept them in. And many people had no idea that this even got passed in. And as you'd mentioned, they're using mandates in order to force vaccinations upon children. And I think the words recommended versus required get interchanged a lot, especially coming up with the school year.
15: Recommendations are fine. Mm-hmm. Recommend, right? Go mm-hmm. go crazy. I mean, think about it like this. The federal government spends billions of dollars, our money, by the way, mm-hmm. to convince the public vaccines are great, the greatest thing since, invention of the wheel, and everybody should take them. State health agencies collectively spend billions of dollars to do so. the pharmaceutical industry, which makes billions of dollars, spends incredible amounts of money to using trusted voices like trade associations, doctors, to persuade you these products are the best thing ever. And media outlets, most of them will try to persuade you. So they have the bully pulpit. They've got every channel and source available to persuade you.
14: Mm-hmm.
15: Okay. So persuade you on the merits that you should take these products. They don't need to persuade you to drink water. They don't need to persuade you to make sure you eat every day, get some sleep.
14: Mm-hmm.
15: And if these products are so safe as they say they are, this should be a layup with, you know, then I can't even be sued mm-hmm. for the most part for the harms caused by the products. So they don't even have to face a bad publicity cycle around having to pay for the injuries
14: mm-hmm.
15: That these products cause and the serious injuries they cause.
14: Yeah.
15: And so, yeah, it should be recommended and then, you know, promote it, vigorously try to get people to take it. But if, when they say no, that's the end of the road. That should be it, because that's what informed consent is. You inform me and I've chosen not to consent, and that should be the end of the story.
14: I mean,
15: mandates are destructive to individual civil liberties, please.
14: Oh, absolutely. I've actually been hearing from a lot of my parents that now on social media, and for those of you out there that don't follow a lot of social media, I want you to realize is that they are targeting your children for vaccines. Like, they get vaccine ads, they get medication ads, and that's coming up on their Instagram, their TikTok, their Facebook things as well. So this is something else to look into. Now, when he's talking about some of the mandates that happened, one of the biggest things that happened in the U.S. Congress was the National Childhood Vaccine Injury Act of 1986, which was a huge turning point for Big Pharma, for the vaccine companies as well.
15: Mm-hmm.
14: And I know you'd mentioned it into your book. Before the 1980s, really, the vaccine companies, they were actually going out of business.
15: Yeah, I mean, leading up to 1986, there were only three routine vaccines. That's it. MMR, DTP, and OPV. That's all there was for three routine vaccines.
14: Mm-hmm.
15: And but the amount of harm that those three products were causing was so great that every manufacturer either stopped making it or went out of business. So you went down from like six companies making, pertussis vaccine down to one. I believe it was six for measles down to one, three for polio down to one.
14: Mm-hmm.
15: And, you know, there was one company left for each. Now, a lot of industries face this crossroads where the product that they make is causing more harm than it is good, as we always do measure by dollars.
14: Yep, absolutely.
15: And so what do industries do at that juncture? They retool. You know, when they found that asbestos in building materials caused cancer, did they say, oh, wait, look, this buildings are really important. So
14: yes,
15: what we're going to do is we're just going to make it so nobody can sue you for the asbestos and you can just keep giving everybody cancer. Of course not. It's ridiculous.
14: Right.
15: Every asbestos company went out of business.
14: Mm-hmm.
15: But in their place, new companies that made better, safer building materials took over. And that has happened across industries with cars, with planes, you name it. But mm-hmm. in this one instance, this is the only exception, Congress did something totally unique.
14: Absolutely.
15: It said, hey.
14: And coming up, we're going to be talking about what you can learn about with vaccines and their protection.
16: Fights back, telling me that I'm ready to grab the wheel and take control. But I'll crash if I don't let myself let go.
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14: Hey, it's Dr. Kim Tran, and I'm back with attorney Aaron Seary, author of Vaccines Amen. 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And you can still sign up through the Vaccine Safety Council Minnesota.org. And for a special discount, you can put in VSCM. Now, Aaron, we left off in. We were just discussing how out of all the other industries, when there's a problem that goes through and occurs, they are forced to change. However, with vaccines, because of the 1986 law that was passed, they went through and they actually went game for an industry that was dying off because of how many lawsuits were occurring. They ended up getting the protection from the U.S. Congress. And so now, anyone else who experiences a vaccine injury or death, they have almost zero consequences.
15: Yeah. And it's created a moral hazard, a perverse incentive for how vaccines are licensed and how they're treated post-licensure. Mm-hmm. And we can see that from drugs and how those are licensed and how those are treated post-licensure. So with drug products, or cars, or planes, or building products, or you go down the list, chainsaws, okay? Mm-hmm. The company that puts it out on the market, what do they want? They want to make money, right? That's why capitalism works. It, mm-hmm. They want to make money. And so if they're going to be liable for the harms that it causes, they want to know, the company has a self-interest in knowing, will this product cause a lot of harm? Because if it does, we'll be on the hook, and we'll end up upside down in terms of profitability. So with drugs, for example, they'll do multi-year placebo-controlled trials before they're licensed. Why? Because these pharma companies are moral? Because they're ethical? Because they're altruistic? Because it's the right thing to do? No. It's because they have a financial incentive to do so. Mm-hmm. Before they put that drug out, when you've got the folks who are sitting and designing it, they're thinking, okay, what makes sense in terms of designing this to get FDA licensure in terms of our business model, and having a long-term placebo control makes sense, right? And, mm-hmm. and by the way, everybody out there is listening to this. If you have a retirement plan, you have 1K, you own stock, right? Where do you want that stock to go? You want it to go up or down? You want it to go up? And what do you expect the companies you invest in to do? You expect them to take the steps that are most likely to make the stock go up. Okay, most people be like, okay, that means, yeah, you get the drug license. Now, they're not thinking about, they just assume morality and ethics. But the reality is that when the company's operating, they're trying to appease the investors, Wall Street, the board, the CEOs, everybody with stock options, right? Everybody wants that stock price to go up. So they're going to take the quickest path. Now, meaning it's not like some nefarious scheme. It's just the way the economics work. And it normally works pretty well because the incentive for safety is aligned with profitability. But with vaccines, that has been broken. And so what you get is when they're sitting there designing a vaccine trial, a multi-year placebo-controlled trial, while moral, ethical, right, is actually a financially disincentive. They're not liable for the harms. So if they do a longer trial, it actually cuts against their pecuniary interest. And that's why often with vaccines, what you see, most of the childhood vaccines were licensed based on clinical trials that had days or weeks of safety monitoring after injection, maybe up to 6 months.
14: Underpowered
15: and often not a single one was licensed with a proper control group that received a placebo.
14: Absolutely, which is something people don't know. They just assume, oh yeah, they've all been researched. That's why they're here. You know, going back to right before the 1980s when this was passed, as you had mentioned, right before that, there was only three routine childhood vaccines. And most of those companies were going out between DPT, MMR, the oral polio vaccine. And now after that was passed from 1986, now you, as you had mentioned, that was 29 injections by the age of one, according to the CDC. So, I mean, the difference in that is when we were looking at this, as you'd mentioned, the vaccine market was on the verge of collapse before 1986, and now they're over a $56 billion industry. So when we're talking about money making, correct?
15: Yeah. Yes. It's exploded since then. I mean, listen, if I came to you and I said, hey, I got a business idea, and you said, oh, okay, what is it? And I said to you, listen, I got a great idea. We're going to sell this thing. And you're like, what is it? Ah, don't worry. It gets injected into people. Oh, okay. Well, why would people take it? Don't worry. They'll be mandated to it. They can't go to school. They can't get a job. Okay. What if it hurts them? Don't worry. The government's going to give us liability. What if people protest? Don't worry. They're going to spend billions promoting it and telling everybody it's amazing. What if they still don't want to pay for it? Don't worry. The government guarantees payment. You'd be like, wait a second. Yeah. No liability, mandated, guaranteed payment, free promotion. Who wouldn't go into this business? And it sounds absurd. And it is an absurd business model. And it would, but only with vaccines, because they're not viewed as a product. They're viewed as an article of faith. So that's why I call it the religion. That's why I call it Vaccines Amen, the religion of vaccines, because it is a religion. Mm-hmm. And only when you have that orientation to it and not viewed as a product, you're like, oh, but it's, you know, it's like manna from heaven. We have to treat it with this very careful, you know. And that's a big part of why I wrote the book. Is to quote unquote humanize vaccines and get people to think about them as they are, which are products. They're products.
14: They're products. They're not tested widely. I mean, even in your book, you actually point out, like, so if you're looking, you can actually get this on Amazon too. I mean, you have some research that you actually said, well, they only followed it for 3 days. How do we know the actual harm that happens to children? How do we know the harm that happens to adults? I actually just had a baby who came in yesterday who's been, because the mom is not informed and she doesn't speak English as her first language, they're pushing her to get vaccine after vaccine after vaccine. And she's bringing in her daughter because her daughter has massive rashes, bumps all over her skin. She keeps getting earaches. She's got all of this allergic reaction happening to her body. And she's like, I eat healthy. I don't eat dairy. I don't have bread. I don't have any tortillas. I don't have these things. Yet her daughter is just breaking out and the doctors are giving her no answer besides having another cream to put on her skin.
15: Well, so that's a great individual anecdotal situation where you have a child with some kind of immune system dysregulation, right? That's what that is. Their immune system is. And so it's most likely from what you're describing. But stepping out into the macro, just to take big numbers, before 1986, when we were talking three injections on before the first birthday on the CDC schedule for vaccines, under 10% of kids in America, according to the data, had a chronic health condition. Now the data reflect 40 over 50 according to some data, have a chronic health condition, often multiple and often worse. And what are those chronic health conditions that have exploded between the early 80s and today? Almost all of them have some etiology and some form of immune system dysfunction, dysregulation, right? Atopic issues, asthma, go down the list. Even things that people don't think about, like ADHD. Kids with ADHD versus those that don't. Those that have ADHD have all kinds of immune system markers that reflect some kind of dysregulation. And so then you step back and say, okay, NIH has spent billions of dollars to figure out what's causing these chronic diseases to explode. Have they figured it out? No, they haven't. Well, let me give these folks a clue. Here's a clue, people, okay?
14: It might be in
15: the Why don't you start with the very products you now have gone from 3 injections to 29 injections on for to do what? To literally modify the immune system systemically. The point is to create a systemic change in the immune system when you get a vaccine. So you have immunity, some change between your toe and the top and your ear, right? And in the same way they tell you these are powerful medicines, you should take them. Well, they are powerful and they can have effects. And they can also have unexpected effects. And so the studies that have been done that compare kids with no vaccines, kids with one or more, are consistent. Now, many of them are smaller. Some of them are retrospective. They're subject to confounders, but they are consistent in finding the kids with no vaccines have a tiny fraction of the chronic health conditions that the kids that have one or more vaccines have.
14: Yeah, absolutely. And a lot of these other things that you should be aware of that kids can have are asthma, allergies, ADHD, autism spectrum disorder, any dermatitis, psoriasis, diabetes, epilepsy, mental health disorders. So we're seeing a rise in kids are having depression, anxiety, suicidal. All of these things are because there's dysregulation in their immune system, dysregulation in their nervous system, and they're overreacting to normal substances that we didn't react to. So why is it now that all the kids have allergies to peanuts or to things like chicken, other things that we used to eat normally? And that's a big part of the problem with vaccines, and also the fact that the vaccines use tissue from aborted fetal tissue as well as a carrier, which is not helping the situation.
15: Yeah, vaccines have viruses need to grow on some kind of substrate, so they need to grow in cells. So some of the viruses that are used in vaccines, like rubella vaccine, is grown in the cultured cell line of an aborted fetus. And so, you know, when they grow the viruses in those live cells, human cells, they then, you know, it's not like they can get rid of all the human DNA and human cellular components when they create the vial of the vaccine. That in every single vial, for example, the MMR vaccine, there's literally billions of pieces of human DNA, billions of pieces.
14: Absolutely. So, coming up, we're going to be talking more about what's in some of the vaccines, what you need to be aware of, and how that can affect you and your own children.
0: As I heard you say, there's going to be brighter days. There's going to be brighter days. I won't stop. I'll keep my head up.
21: Foundations of Freedom, a look at America's founding principles and the leaders who shaped our nation.
22: When George Washington accepted command of the Continental Army, Americans were fighting a king and determined not to replace one form of unchecked power with another. Washington understood the difference between authority and ownership. In 1775, he declared, "When we assume the soldier, we do not lay aside the citizen." Even as commander of America's army, Washington remembered that he remained one of the people and that the power entrusted to him was never his to keep. He did not fight to rule America. He fought so Americans could govern themselves. Washington's example gave the young nation something more than victory. It gave America a standard for leadership. Those who hold power must remain accountable to the people they serve, because in a free nation, leadership is not ownership. It is a duty and a trust.
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14: Hey, it's Dr. Kim Tran, and I'm back with attorney Aaron Seary, author of Vaccines Amen, The Religion of Vaccines. 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You can find out more and register at vaccinesafetycouncilminnesota.org. Now, Aaron, we've been talking about this as many parents are very unaware of the ingredients that are included in vaccines, including aborted fetal tissue.
15: Yeah, it's the what's in it is actually the DNA and cellular debris from the cultured cell line of an aborted fetus, you know, so that's what ends up in each vial because, you know, but it's not just, by the way, that's not the only biological components that end up in vaccines. There's also, all kinds of various animal parts, animal blood, that is used as substrates to grow virus to be used in vaccines. And all of that stuff ends up in the vial. Not a good thing to have these foreign materials from various animals and from another human being, in that case, the cultured cell aborted fetus inside the vial. But I will point out, if I may, that, any environmental insult can cause harm. Right. I mean, absolutely. You expose a child to too much lead and cause harm or almost any amount of lead at a young enough age. Pesticides can be harmful. There's all kinds of exposures that can cause harm. But when you think about the type of chronic health issues that have exploded and you think about immune system dysregulation, what is the most likely culprit to cause that? Something that actually can have a wayward effect on your immune system, right? Those types of exposures happening when you're an infant. So it's really, really critical that we look at all environmental impacts, as well as, in particular, a powerful pharmaceutical product we are now injecting 29 times on before a child's first birthday.
14: Mm-hmm. Well, and this is a huge thing coming up because last week, as we discussed on the radio, is the executive order that Trump just passed, bringing the vaccine recommendation schedule from CDC down from 74 down to 11. Now, what would you say is prevalent about that, especially for parents and for their children?
15: A few things about. First, I'm not sure. I know I've seen that a lot of folks saying 74 to 11. I'm not sure how that math got that. So I don't know how they did that math.
14: Mm-hmm. Sure.
15: It's left with less injections because there's a number that are not. Okay, let me put it this way. All right.
2: Trump's executive order does not change the CDC schedule. Trump's executive order is directing the CDC to look at it to potentially change the schedule. So as it stands right now, as you and I sit here and talk, the vaccine schedule has not changed. Nothing has changed, in fact, in terms of the vaccine schedule. But there's a directive out there, essentially, for CDC to do it. Now, a federal judge told the CDC only you can only change the schedule until ACIP votes. Right now, ACIP is the Vaccine Advisory Committee at the CDC. There currently is no constituted ACIP. So at least vis-a-vis this federal judge, I don't know how they're going to update it. They got to get a new committee in there that apparently would pass muster. With that said, what they did is they took all the existing vaccines on the schedule and they put them into three categories. Nothing got taken off the schedule. They're all still there. They're just routine now. Some are considered routine. Some are considered high risk. Some are considered shared clinical decision making. Okay. So all the vaccines that were on there are still there. They're just in three buckets. That first category still has a few dozen injections collectively when you add that up. So there's still a decent number. I mean, it's still a lot more than three injections.
14: Absolutely.
2: It's a lot more because it still has DTaP, which is on there as a routine. That's three injections just in the first 6 months of life. And then two more after that. It still has on it HIV, which has three injections in the first 6 months of life, okay? And as well as a fourth one, certain brand. It still has pneumococcal vaccine, which again has three injections for 6 months of life, and still has polio, which has three injections for 6 months of life. So that alone already gets you to over 11. That's why I'm not sure how we're doing the other, but it is less. It is far less. But from my perspective, everything should just be in the third category. Have a vaccine schedule. Have 100 vaccines on it. Have 600 vaccines. But they should all be in the third category, which is shared clinical decision making. That means you get to make the choice along with whoever you want, your medical professional, whatever. Not that it's routine, which really means you don't really get a choice. You know, the idea behind that is not shared clinical decision making. That is destructive to informed consent, civil rights, individual rights, parental rights, go down the list. So there should be zero in routine. It should all be in shared clinical decision making. That's what I would like to see.
14: Yeah, absolutely. And I think most parents do not know about what's actually in vaccines because no one's offering you the literature when you go in to get a vaccine. And that's a huge problem for people. Even if you do ask for it, now even my parents that come in, they're like, oh, they said I don't want to.
2: Let me ask you something. You go into a car dealership. Is the car, is the salesman going to tell you there's a problem with the car? No, that's the doctor. If you listen to the company, is the company going to tell you the problem with the car? No, that's the pharma company. Okay. Who's going to tell you? How do you read about an issue with the car? Often you read, open the paper, and you're like, oh, class action lawsuit. Seatbelt's defective. Airbag's defective. Paint's peeling, right? Whatever it is. But you're not going to get that here. You're not going to open the paper and read about how, you know, this pharma company was sued because they could have made this vaccine safer and did it. So why would the parents know? Who's going to tell them? But the good news is that for most products, they don't need to do a deep dive in the same way they have to do for vaccines because who has the time to research every single thing? Imagine if you had to like research and understand the full workings of a car. You don't have to do that for the most part because the market corrects. When there's an issue, they get sued or the potential for a suit causes them to make the roll cage better, the crush zones better, the seatbelt better, the airbags better. Go down the list. It will happen. If you gave car companies immunity from any liability, you'd still be driving, you know, whatever car was it when that flask came in, probably where you'd still be, okay? And so but there is an exception to that. The exception is the market will never correct with vaccines. And that's why with that, you really do have to do your own homework. And that's part of why I wrote my book. Or you can go to ICANDecide.org, which is a nonprofit that supports most of the vaccine policy work that my law firm does. We have about 50 people in our firm that just do vaccine-related work. And you can go to their website, iCanDecide.org, and the Get Informed section, and you can get informed, which you really should. You know, think about what folks look into for just the next item they order off of Amazon. They research it. Mm-hmm. Take a minute, research a medical product before you inject it into your child. It's licensed for a reason. Mm-hmm. It's licensed because it's not just safe. Otherwise, if it was just safe, it would be over the counter. You just go to the pharmacy and get it.
14: Mm-hmm. Well, and this is a big thing that came out with the Act of 1986, because vaccine manufacturers, and this is really important for everyone listening to understand, is it gave them immunity from being sued or from any harm caused by the vaccines, but it also gave them immunity to any other routine childhood vaccines thereafter. And so this is why we're seeing an explosion of what's been happening with vaccines. And the best thing you can do is be informed. I was actually on the plane last weekend flying, and I had a doctor that works for the Mayo Clinic behind me. They were proudly talking about the fact that, well, you know, the insurance company doesn't really pay us enough now. We don't really have the time. So we're going to go through and we just give people medications. We give people vaccines. That's just what it is. We don't have time to really get to the root of this or the problems that people are having. And I think that's something to be said. If your own doctor doesn't have time to research these products that they're giving you, wouldn't you be more concerned and question what's getting injected and given to you or your child?
2: Oh, you identified two issues there. The first one is that there's no billing code for the most part where they're coding and they're getting to charge the insurer because they made it better. There's no billing code to treat the root causes. There's a billing code to write a prescription for a drug to give you more medical products. But if, you know, if you go in and you're, you know, you go in for X condition and there was some natural, you know, exercise lifestyle change that they could recommend and you did that, there's nothing for them to code for that really if that result. So that's problem number one. And problem number two is, yeah, they know nothing about vaccines because I've deposed pediatricians, immunologists, infectious disease doctors, vaccinologists. And I can tell you, other than the vaccinologists, even those folks, which people think are the ones who know, like pediatricians, they don't know anything about the products for the most part. And you can just watch many of my depositions of these folks.
14: Yeah, absolutely. And coming up, we're going to be talking about how you as a parent can be more informed, ask more questions. And one of the first places you can actually go to is the Vaccine Safety Council Minnesota.org. And I would also recommend coming in to Attorney Aaron Sears Talk this Thursday, August 27th at 5:30 p.m. at the Minneapolis Marriott. And you can get your ticket at VaccineSafetyCouncilMinnesota.org.
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14: Hey, it's Dr. Kim Tran, and I'm back with attorney Aaron Seary, who, for those of you in the Minneapolis-St. Paul area, he is going to be coming in this Thursday, August 27th at 5:30 p.m., and you can get your ticket on VaccineSafetyCouncilMinnesota.org and use the code VSCM to save $10 off of your ticket. It's just such a blessing because, Aaron, I know that your firm specifically is helping to represent those that have been vaccine injured, that their child may have been passed away from a vaccine injury. Can you get more into what people need to know about if they have experienced a vaccine injury or their child has, what they can do about it and some of the limitations that happen?
2: Sure. Well, let me just start with the COVID vaccine. If you're injured by the COVID vaccine, that actually has an additional layer of immunity called the PrEP Act immunity. And with those claims, our firm doesn't even take COVID-19 vaccine injuries. I don't know a firm that does, but there might be one out there. There is a program called the CICP. You have 1 year. You can file a claim with them, and you can finance a federal government program. Now, for non-COVID vaccine injuries, the law we mentioned earlier, the National Child Vaccine Injury Act of 1960, did create a path to get some very limited form of compensation. It set up something that's commonly called the vaccine court, and it's part of the federal court of claims. You have a special master, and you fight against the Department of Justice. And the program is extremely limited because, unlike an actual lawsuit, you don't get any discovery. You can't depose the company. You can't get their underlying documents to be able to actually prove causation. So, with that said, the program has paid about over $5 billion to date for vaccine-related injuries, with a cap of $250,000 for pain and suffering and a cap of $250,000 for death, as well as other limitations. So there is an avenue of recourse to get some compensation for certain injuries. I think of it more as a policy program, versus what I would consider a traditional court, where, it's really about getting to the actual truth. When you can't do discovery, when you have the type of disproportionate power the DOJ has, you end up with basically a policy program, which is that it's willing to compensate certain things and not others, and to a certain degree only, and in certain ways, and only on their timeline, which is very long.
14: How long does that normally take for an average case?
2: Depending on whether, from what they would call on table to off table, 2 to 6 years.
14: Mm-hmm. Which is a long time. They're trying to exhaust you before, get you to give up before they pay out, correct?
2: Yeah, I mean, I think that basically delay is a strategy. It's a function of how they, operate, which is that, even if you have the most straightforward injury, first you can't file until you've met typically 6 month severity. So you got to wait 6 months. Mm. Then you have to collect all the medical records. By the way, they don't have to give you anything, but you've got to collect all the medical records. Then you have to file them and get a statement of completion. Then it takes a long time for the DOJ to finally put in their response. Okay, they get many, many, many months. Mm-hmm. Unlike any other, you know, even the most complex lawsuit that you file, the other side gets 30 to 60 days, maybe a little bit of extension. Mm-hmm. Okay. That's it. Here, they'll take 9 months. They'll take 11 months. Then you finally have a response. You finally have an initial conference. Then the DOJ will often play games about pretending they, you know, well, they want to go into maybe negotiating to mediation, so forth. And so, you know, even though your client, this was their only source of income, there, you know, you have a single family single income household. The person who's bringing in the income has now been injured, so they cannot work. About 2 years, year and a half, 2 years in, they're so desperate. Mm-hmm. They're willing to accept often ridiculous offers. I've seen it happen.
8: Yeah.
2: That, you know, we're willing to keep going, but they can't. Mm-hmm. And I think that that's part of the strategy and tactic of what the Department of Justice, unfortunately, does. And if it's not a strategy, purposeful tactic, then it's just a very, it's a completely broken system in that regard that needs to be fixed. The law itself provided these things should be decided within 6 months.
8: Yeah.
2: That's what it provided, mm-hmm. because you gave up the right to a jury trial. You gave up the right to discovery. You gave up the right to depose the other side, to get the documents. Mm-hmm. You gave up the right to actual pain and suffering on bound $250,000. You gave up being able to get counsel who's paid on contingency so there you can really get a lot of, you know, far more motivated attorneys out there. That's why not a lot of attorneys want to do this work. You gave up, I can go down the list. You gave up the right to an Article III judge. You gave up the right to all kinds of stuff. And in return, you're supposed to get what? Speedy, quick, and fair compensation. Mm-hmm. You don't get speedy and you don't get fair. So you gave every this stuff up and you're not getting any of the benefit. So, you know, in that sense, it really is a miscarriage of justice the way that program currently operates.
8: Oh, that's so horrible, especially for all the parents. And I know those that have had vaccine children, injuries from their children, from themselves. I mean, I see this with my patients on a regular day. Now, for our listeners, what are three main takeaways that you want them to know?
2: Sure. The three takeaways are this. Number one, even if you love every vaccine out there and you love every mask and you love every stay at home order and you love, you know, you name it, right? Any kind of product that's currently mandated in medicine. If you don't draw the line that the government's only recommend and never mandate now, the day might come when there is a product you don't want. Mm-hmm. And then they tell you, you can't leave your home. You can't get a job. You can't go to school and you can't go on public transportation. You can't go on public streets. Then what are you going to do? Mm-hmm. Then it'll be too late. Because once you've ceded rights, rights ceded are rarely returned. So even if you're like, what do I care? I love every vaccine. I want to live in my basement and wear 70 masks. Great. Good for you.
8: The rest of us
2: don't. But maybe something you don't want. Okay.
8: Right.
2: Number two, mm-hmm. and I said this earlier, mm-hmm. with all the other products out there, there is with a lot of wrinkles, a general reliance that the company has an interest in assuring safety because it will hurt their bottom line if it causes harm. But because of vaccines, you don't have that. You have to do your own homework in a way you don't have to do in the same way for almost any product, really. You have to really do your own homework with these products, especially because you're not talking about a trivial thing. You're talking about giving dozens, potentially, of pharmaceutical products to your baby. And onward into the childhood. Number three is it is to not be afraid to speak your truth on this topic. Mm-hmm. If everybody out there, the millions and millions of folks who, based on, you know, when you look at the numbers who've been injured by these products, we're not scared of it saying so. We're not scared of being forward about it. I'm not saying get angry or get, no, I'm just saying just be direct, you know? Mm-hmm. I see it all the time. This topic comes up and everybody they don't say anything. The one person who's being super loud is usually the person who knows almost nothing and is just spewing beliefs. Mm-hmm. Everyone's going to die without him. Oh, everything, it's like, okay, they're very loud. But then, you know, the folks who who understand the more nuanced view, they often don't say anything. You know, I mean, you can say the things, just say the truth. Measles vaccine can for, you know, to a significant degree in most people for a period of time can prevent transmission. Mm-hmm. See? And if you can stop transmission, you can stop people from getting it, and it can prevent certain harms from measles. And that is where public health authorities want you to stop speaking. But there's more to the story than that. There's far more. You got to look at the whole picture. And you shouldn't shy away from stating what those other issues are with the product. So that's where I would leave it. Because if everybody did, we'd be in a very different place right now with them.
8: Absolutely.
2: Those are my 3 points.
8: Yeah, and I think it's important.

0: 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ICANN is an incredible organization. 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And I would encourage everybody to check out their website, ICANNdecide.org, as well as the local groups in your state. 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
1: Absolutely. And this Thursday, again, you can go to the Vaccine Safety Council Minnesota.org and get your ticket to see Attorney Aaron Siri this Thursday, August 27th at 5:30 p.m.
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0: Thank you.
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3: Breaking news this hour from townhall.com. I'm Michael Herring. The White House is escalating economic pressure on Iran, warning countries that helping Tehran could face severe consequences. Correspondent Ron Taylor has more.
4: President Trump calls the initiative Economic D-Day, targeting oil smuggling, cash transfers, front companies, and other financial lifelines to Iran. He says any country allowing those activities will face tremendous economic consequences. Supporters argue that the U.S. has an economic advantage and can pressure Tehran at lower political costs than expanded military action. Treasury Secretary Scott Bessent says maximum economic pressure could reduce the likelihood of a large-scale conflict. Ron Taylor reporting.
3: Meanwhile, the hardline new leader of Iran's top security body is threatening neighbors against joining U.S. efforts to squeeze Tehran. Egypt is trying to revive Iranian-U.S. negotiations, and Iraq and Iran say that Tehran has helped some ships carrying Iraqi oil to transit the Strait of Hormuz. The Treasury Department putting protections in place to help families keep more of their Trump account investment returns. Correspondent Richard Boyd.
5: Treasury Secretary Scott Bessent says families should not lose investment returns to unnecessary fees. The default fund, a State Street S&P 500 exchange-traded fund, charges just 2 basis points, or 0.02%. Proposed regulations would cap all investment options at 10 basis points. Employers could also contribute up to $2,500 per employee each year, tax-free to workers under the program's rules. Richard Boyd reporting.
3: After trade negotiations crumbled last week, President Trump's 50% tariffs on scores of Canadian imports kicked in on Saturday. The new levy is expected to affect roughly $20 billion of Canadian goods, ranging from hockey sticks to agricultural products. More on these stories at townhall.com.
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8: When George Washington accepted command of the Continental Army, Americans were fighting a king and determined not to replace one form of unchecked power with another. Washington understood the difference between authority and ownership. In 1775, he declared, "When we assume the soldier, we do not lay aside the citizen." Even as commander of America's army, Washington remembered that he remained one of the people and that the power entrusted to him was never his to keep. He did not fight to rule America. He fought so Americans could govern themselves. Washington's example gave the young nation something more than victory. It gave America a standard for leadership. Those who hold power must remain accountable to the people they serve, because in a free nation, leadership is not ownership. It is a duty and a trust.
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11: 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As always, each and every week, I am your host, Josh Lilquist. I'll have my good friend, Al Connix, and back on the show on segment two here. We are running this first segment solo dolo, and we're going to talk about the markets and the gyrations of the markets. Before we do that, our sponsor, Trading Academy, on their 30th year, teaching people just like you how to invest and trade. We've had longtime listeners of Investing and Trading Live and looking to level up their game and their financial literacy. So we talk about the do's, the don'ts of the financial markets, stocks, options, futures, Forex, income strategies, and retirement strategies. But most importantly, how to do that with confidence. And Trading Academy is the world leader in financial literacy. Financial education centers all across the country, matter of fact, worldwide, and they have locations near you, very close to you if you're listening to the show right now, and they have free investing and trading workshops that they host across your area to help you get started if you're brand new and don't know a stock from a rock, or if you're a seasoned investor but looking for more consistency. Trading Academy is for you. To come into one of these free investing and trading workshops, all you got to do is text the word trade to the number 210-210 and dive into how to get started in these markets safely, confidently. But most importantly, doing that with some fun. And that's what the cool thing about the financial markets is, they are a fun thing to get into. We're seeing more and more people come to the academy that want to have more fun in their life, but also want to level up their game. And it's not always just financially. Sometimes people want their time back. You're seeing people that are working 50, 60, 70 hours per week. And quite frankly, they are just tired of that. So they're looking for income strategies on top of their job. We're seeing others that are retired right now that are coming to these investing and trading workshops that want to be able to have more longevity with those retirement accounts, which would be your 401ks, IRAs. They're looking to protect those, but also continue to have strategies no matter what direction this market goes. We're seeing the market has been soaring for quite some time now, and they want to be able to take advantage of this soaring market, but also protect the gains that they have. So we're seeing a lot of people coming into these workshops that want to be able to do that with confidence. As we know, over the last few weeks here, really this week, AI stocks have been getting hit again. There's been some concerns that AI valuations have, quite frankly, run too far. And really what NVIDIA did this week is it dropped about 2.3% on Tuesday, Broadcom 3.2%, Micron 7%. And this was all on Tuesday. And that actually helped drive the NASDAQ down that same day, about 1.3%. And the S&P 500 has had all-time highs last Thursday. But then it posted three consecutive declines. You know, through Tuesday, the S&P 500 was down 1.2% for the week, the Dow 0.7, the NASDAQ 1.6, and the Russell was also down 1.6. So you're seeing these markets really move pretty good both directions. Oil and inflation are back in focus. The rise in oil prices in the basically because of the Iran-U.S. conflict, it's increasing inflation concerns. Oil is moved above $90 a barrel. So that's bringing more talk about the Fed policy being more hawkish because of that. Keep inflation, that's been keeping inflation elevated as well. So we're seeing some opportunities there with the oil market. Some big movers this week. It was interesting on, I believe it was Wednesday, Moderna surged about 125%. It was right roughly at around it looks like about the $64 mark and hit almost $163 per share. And that was on Wednesday. It was, we'll call it a blockbuster of a move on Wednesday. So they had a promising cancer vaccine study results. So that's one of the things about some of those stocks like that. You're seeing big moves. So it can add risk up or down any day if something comes out. So those are some stocks you have to really be concerned and just overall monitor that almost on a daily basis, it seems like. But we're seeing so many people that want to be able to trade and invest with more confidence, and they want to be able to understand how these markets work and how they function. And, you know, one of the key drivers that we're seeing right now for people that are coming to the academy is they really don't know how to get started, don't know what to do to get started properly, but also the various asset classes, they don't understand what those are because there's different vehicles in the markets. And we're going to discuss this in the second segment, the third segment as well, and talk about these different assets that are out there. You obviously have the stock market. Everybody knows that. There's other vehicles that the big banks and institutions are utilizing, which the public can utilize too. You have the futures market, the forex market, the options market. You even have the crypto market. And big players in these markets use all of these markets. And that's how you properly diversify a portfolio, is not being in multiple stocks, is being multiple assets. When certain things are going up, others are going down. When others are going down, there's others that are going up. So you can, there are strategies designed with these different assets to be able to protect those portfolios and really have more longevity with, quite frankly, no matter what direction this market goes. So people that are looking to manage their accounts a little bit better or protect those accounts, or quite frankly, just be more confident in the decisions that they make, need a strategy. You need a strategy which is rules-based and then is designed to follow what those banks and institutions are doing, because who moves the market? And we'll discuss this. We'll continue to talk through this. We do each and every week. The institutions, the big money, is who moves these financial markets. That's your Goldman Sachs, your Warren Buffett's, the JP Morgan's, the big money companies out there, quite frankly, move the market. They're moving millions, billions, and maybe even trillions of dollars per day, per week, per month. Now, that's what drives market fluctuations, whether it's up or down, whether they are buying or if they're selling. So the key is to have a strategy that's designed to follow those institutions, to identify where may they be buying or where may they be selling. And that's what Trading Academy has been specializing in on their 30th year, is having a strategy to do just that. Have more confident decisions with market direction, protection, which is risk management, and then where to get in, where to get out with low risk, high reward, high probability entry points in these markets. And where you find that is actually at or near a turn in price. And we discuss some of these different strategies and these different techniques in these investing and trading workshops I'd like to invite you to. It's the beginning of the show. We're going to give away some seats here. So if you're driving, you might want to pull over. Text the word trade to the number 210-210 right now for two seats for a free investing and trading workshop live, local, and in person near you. Text trade to the number 210-210. You're going to get a text right back. You can click the link and it'll bring you right to the landing page. You can pick your own seat and date there for the free investing and trading workshop live, local, and in person near you. Text trade to the number 210-210. I got Al coming back on the show. So folks, don't turn that dial. This is Josh with Investing and Trading Live. We'll be right back. Get ready, because this week, something big is happening. If you've been wanting to take control of your money, start investing, or finally learn how the markets really work, this is your moment. You're invited to a free, high-impact trading and investing workshop happening live in your area. 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
11: 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As always, I am your host, Josh Lilquist, each and every week talking about the do's and the don'ts of the financial markets, how to make smart investing decisions with those income accounts and retirement accounts, mainly doing that with confidence. 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Once again, text trade to the number 210-210. If you're driving, you might want to pull over. Also, follow and subscribe to the podcast, Investing and Trading Live, wherever you listen to your podcast, on Apple Podcasts, iHeartRadio, Spotify, and the Odyssey app. Al, in this last segment, we talked about the blockbuster moves in the markets. I know the blockbuster days where we had that fun on a Friday night going to get a movie or going to get a video game and have some fun on Saturday, but you had to make sure to bring it back Sunday. Otherwise, you're getting charged that late fee.
16: Right.
11: Now, the markets have those blockbuster events. It seems like daily with earnings and different events that are coming around. A tweet could, you know, move the markets. And there are a lot of traders and investors out there that are, I would say, confused on the markets. They think they have a grasp until they don't. So the key or the thing that it tells me is there's a challenge with consistency in the financial markets.
16: Right.
11: Everybody wants to do good or do better, but they don't understand that being consistent is the most important thing, because you can't afford to have a huge up day, then a big down day, and a huge up day and a big down day. Overall, that brings your psychology to a level where you're not too happy and you have that nervousness and anxiety. When you have a consistent strategy, that's where things change, and it brings it more confidence in the markets as well. Now, people that are looking for that in a trading strategy, say, for example, like an income strategy, they want to be able to have a consistent income strategy, whether it's on top of their job or they want to do the trading for their full-time job, or maybe they're retired right now and they want to supplement that retirement income that they're getting from, we'll say, a 401k or something like that, or worse off yet, Social Security, because we know that's not getting people enough capital to stay retired on. So they need that second source there as well. Now, the markets allow many strategies, whether it's short-term, mid-term, long-term, and those could all be technically a trading strategy. Now, you work with a lot of people that come to these investing and trading workshops, and they want to be able to do more on the trading side. Mm-hmm. What are some of the things you're doing right now to help people bring that confidence back, but most importantly, bring a consistent strategy for their income?
16: Well, I think consistency and confidence kind of go together. And the reason that a lot of people have a hard time achieving those is that they don't have a defined system. I mentioned earlier that successful trading is about building and using a process that guides every decision you make with clarity. That's having a defined system. What most people, unfortunately, are doing is they don't have an opinion. They have emotions that get involved in their decisions. They react to things that, instead of, you know, being prepared properly, they let their emotions get involved. So we don't want people to predict market moves. We don't want people to react emotionally to the volatility that we're seeing, which is really one of our friends. And we want to make sure that you don't try to just get a feeling as to what the markets might do. You have to use a defined rules-based system that is going to give you that consistency. You have to have a risk management logic in place. And then you want to be consistent by using a process and sticking with that process. Now, how do you develop that process? How do you have that defined system? Well, that's what we do. We have a strategy that we show our students that's the basic investing trading strategy that you use. And then we help you decide what the right asset is to use with that strategy. The strategy is called core strategy. And then you mentioned, looking for income or for wealth. There are two different components of the market, or two different parts of your financial life. The way you are going to use the markets for income is different than the way you use it for the long-term wealth portfolio or for your retirements. Most people don't have any kind of education or introduction to what the income strategies are, but that's probably, it may be the most important component of your financial life. Once you develop the skills to generate income from the market. And by the way, we get paid based on our skills, not our knowledge. You know, there's all sorts of information, all sorts of knowledge out there, but unless you have the proper skills to use that, it's not going to work for you.
11: Just so, hey, Al, did you know that I can make a whole bunch of money by playing the guitar?
16: Tell me about it.
11: Well, that's a lot of knowledge. Can I make money playing guitar?
16: I think I've heard you play the guitar, and my answer is going
11: to
16: be no.
11: Hey, I'm actually okay, but not to the level where I'm going to get paid from it.
16: You're probably not. But you know what? What if that was your passion, and, yeah, and you really wanted to spend your life playing your guitar, but the money wasn't there? How do you do that? Well, you could use the markets as a source of income to kind of fund your passion. And we do have a lot of people that are students that maybe are musicians or artists, and that's what they want to do, but the income isn't there that they need. So they use the markets. Once you generate that skill to be able to, or once you develop the skills to be able to generate income, that opens up a lot for you for the rest of your life.
11: Like the old saying is, skills pay the bills.
16: Well, that's exactly right. If you don't have the skills, basically then you're just going to be guessing at things.
11: Yeah, that's one of the interesting things or comments you made there, Al, because a lot of people think that knowledge is power. Well, powerful for what?
16: Yeah.
11: It lets you talk about it, but people are looking to gain that skill. But it does start with a little bit of knowledge, and that's what these free investing and trading workshops are for, is to bring some knowledge so you have that opportunity to know what the right techniques, the right concepts are, that consistent strategy that you're alluding to, and then how to make smart investing decisions for those income accounts. And we have those investing and trading workshops live, local, in person. I'd like to give away some seats to, just by texting the word trade to the number 210-210. Just text trade to the number 210-210 for two seats for a free trading and investing workshop live, local, and in person near you. So continue on. I know you have some more points you wanted to give about that consistent strategy.
16: Yeah, you know, I think you have to consider the fact that most trading education is designed just to make you think you're smart. It's not to make you money. You know, people watch all sorts of like YouTube videos, and they might look at 20, 30, 40 different strategies, and then they think, well, now I have all this knowledge, I'm going to be great. And they open up their computers and they look at making a trade or investment, and they freeze, because I don't know which of those 20, 30, or 40 different strategies to use.
11: Yeah, then one worked one time, and the next time it didn't work. And they say, well, sometimes it works, and I'll try a different one. Yeah. And then they're confused.
16: Any strategy that you can think of, you can even make one up. It will work at least once, but that's not going to give you the consistency you need. So there's a big gap between information and implementation. You know, the proper information, when implemented, shows you when to enter a position, where to get out if you're wrong, and where to get out if you're right. Those are the things that are important, and you can keep it simple by just putting that strategy together that shows you how to identify those three things.
11: I think you just invented a new tongue twister.
16: Proper information when implemented properly.
11: Okay, so I couldn't even do that. So it was a tongue twister.
16: She sells seashells by the seashore. Sort of that.
11: I know you have another one that's pretty good, isn't it?
16: Which I
11: can we say that on air?
16: No, I don't think so. Possibly, but possibly not.
11: Let's refrain from doing
16: that. Let's not
11: today.
16: Do that. Okay. So yeah, you don't want to just stuff your brain with information. That's just taking up space in your head. You have to have the skills to be able to use that information. That's something that's hard to do on your own. So what if you could do it with somebody who already has those skills, who has proven that they're successful, and they'll share that information with you? Because it's not just knowing what to do, it's also knowing what not to do.
11: And that's very similar to anything that we do in our life, Al. If you're looking to learn how to golf, if you're looking to learn how to swim, or like we talked about earlier, play the guitar, you need to get lessons from somebody that is able to teach it. And it's not just knowing how to do it, it's also able to teach it. Because there are, you know, say, for example, some great guitar players out there that probably are unable to teach it.
16: Right.
11: Just like you kind of see, sometimes you see good athletes and they try to be a coach, they can't be a coach. So you have to be able to teach it as well. Yeah. And that's one of the things I think that Trading Academy actually specializes in, is being able to teach the strategies to get the point across to people that might be brand new, or to people that have a lot of experience but looking to do better. Getting that point across sometimes could be tough. And that's what, you know, Trading Academy really specializes in, ensuring that the right people are bringing this information to people that want to get started.
16: Now, you mentioned playing the guitar. If you just read a book, or if you listen to somebody tell you how to play the guitar, maybe you read a book, but you never actually played the guitar, could you actually learn how to play it then?
11: So this is a little embarrassing, Al. You kind of put me on the spot, but I tried that. I got nowhere.
16: Right. Yeah.
11: It was unreal how hard it was. I even watched YouTube videos. And I was so mad at myself by doing that, because I know you can't learn a skill off of watching YouTube. Yeah. And I was so upset that I did that, but I didn't realize it. The good thing is I did it for about less than a month.
16: Yeah.
11: And so I didn't waste too much time. But people think that that's how the markets work. Yeah. If that was the case, everybody would be doing it. So that's why it's imperative to gain the skills, get the knowledge from the right place, and have a plan and strategy set already up for you.
16: Yeah. And then use that knowledge, use the skills with somebody there who can guide you. You know, when you're playing, when you took lessons, you were with a coach or with an instructor or teacher who maybe helped you move your hands to a certain spot and showed me. He showed you how to do it.
11: Yeah, it was over my shoulder, actually, you know, in front of me. So this is how you do that. And one of those things was actually muting the strings. So if you're listening right now and you have played the guitar, there's a thing called muting the strings. Mm-hmm. And I watched video after video after video. They told me exactly how to do it. I could not do it. And that was the first thing I asked my instructor because I got lessons. Yeah. I asked my instructor, I said, you know, I gotta ask you this. I've been trying to do this for quite some time, and I just don't know how to do this. How do you mute the strings? And how long, Al, do you think it took him to explore, show me how to do it?
16: Not very long.
11: It was probably less than 2 minutes.
16: Yeah.
11: It was one of the easiest things, one of the easiest things that I learned playing guitar, because mm-hmm. guitar is, you have to be able to have the muscles in your fingers. That's a big part of that. Get to a point where you can actually do the notes and move your fingers the right way. Because sometimes it's like it looks very easy, but it's actually hard to move your fingers in certain places on the strings.
16: Sure,
11: but it took about 2 minutes.
16: Yeah, but you had to do it yourself to really learn how to do it.
11: Correct,
16: and that's true in trading and investing too. If you want to do this the right way and do it in a way where you can maybe have the potential to be successful quicker, do it with somebody who can actually not only tell you what to do, show you what to do, but have you actually do it. And then they're guiding you and supporting you as you're doing it, because you're going to make mistakes. When nobody can just listen to somebody talk about how to trade or invest for a few hours or a day or so, and then you're going to be a pro-level trader or investor. You have to actually go through a process where you're repetitive. You're repeating things. But it's really critical that you repeat the right things, because you can have repetition of bad habits and that becomes your MO. You don't want to do that. While you're learning, while you're starting from, you know, basic steps, moving on up, be with somebody who knows what they're doing, that can guide you, is going to simplify things for you. It's going to, you know, reduce the learning curve for you. And also, at some point in time, you will run into situations where you need some extra help. Yep. You want to make sure you're with a place and with people that are there to help you on a consistent basis.
11: Yeah, and there are a lot of people listening, Al, right now that want to be able to get started. They want to do that with confidence and actually have the information to understand, to know what you have to do, and then start to build a plan for that. And we have these free investing and trading workshops, live, local, and in person, that I'd like to invite you to get started, to learn what those skills and techniques are to be able to navigate these financial markets, whether it's stocks, options, futures, forex, income strategies, or retirement strategies. Text the word trade to the number 210-210 right now for 2 seats. If you're driving, you might want to pull over. Text the word trade to the number 210-210 right now for 2 seats for the Investing and Trading Live workshop. In these classes, in these workshops, we taught thousands our different strategies, which are designed to help you make smarter investing decisions. Text TRADE to the number 210-210. We have a lot more to discuss. Don't turn that dial. This is Josh and Al, Investing and Trading Live. We will be right back. What if the next chapter of your life could be the one where everything changes? For so many, investing feels confusing, overwhelming, even impossible. But the truth is, wealth isn't just for the lucky or the elite. It's for anyone willing to learn the rules of the game. This week, you're invited to a free trading and investing workshop right here in your local area. 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
11: 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I am your host, Josh Lilquist. In the last segment, we talked about those income strategies, whether it's short-term, long-term. The cool thing about income strategies with the markets is you dictate that time, schedule, and capital. Why is that? Because there are multiple vehicles out there, or what we call asset classes. Asset classes, which would be futures, forex, options, stocks. They are designed to do different things. And we introduce you to those different things in these free trading and investing workshops that we've had a lot of people texting into for these live local in-person workshops. If you'd like to attend and or understand and learn more about those techniques and concepts on income strategies, just text the word trade to the number 210-210 right now for two seats. Text the word trade to the number 210-210. When you do that, you will get a text right back. It'll be a link to the landing page. All you need to do is click that link and it'll take you to that landing page and you can pick your own seat, date, and time there. If you do miss that, we'll ensure that Ronnie gives you a call to make sure that you find those dates that you want for you and your family. Text the word trade to the number 210-210. That's one for you and one for a friend. Also, follow and subscribe to the Investing and Trading Live podcast wherever you listen to your podcasts on Apple Podcasts, iHeartRadio, Spotify, and the Odyssey app. Al, on this next segment, as I mentioned in the last segment, I want to discuss retirement. That's the time of year, or I should say the time of the people, everyone's life, mm-hmm. where they want to enjoy their life. But it's interesting as people sometimes wait too long to retire. And it's not really because they want to work forever. They really train their mind to think that they want to work forever, but it's because they have to. And it's because they don't have enough. Your traditional 401k is just not getting people to the promised land, which is retirement. Why? Because there's so much in fees that come along. You're in a buy and hope strategy, or long term is what they like to call it. Invest for the long term. Well, if you look at the data, I'm sure, Al, you probably have some stats on the average 401k balance at retirement that people have. And we all know that's just not enough to retire. So people need to build those accounts on their terms. They need to use the right asset class on their terms. They need to be able to protect those accounts in down markets. The good thing for some people is a lot of people that have 401ks probably haven't experienced a down market yet. Right. Yes, we've had some drops in the markets, which create more opportunities, but we know that there's always going to be drops in the market, and you can't afford for that to happen when you're getting near retirement. So we're seeing people that want to learn how to protect those accounts. So in these free investing and trading workshops that people have been coming into, we discuss these concepts, and they come in with it just by texting the word trade to the number 210-210. We discuss those concepts on protecting retirement accounts, but also having the opportunity to build them on their terms. How are you helping people get started with those retirement accounts? What are some of the things you can actually do if you have a retirement account with, say, for example, your work, your employer, or if you direct your own IRAs?
16: Well, I think, first of all, people need to understand what they have in their retirement accounts. We have been sold on the fact that if you just have a 401k set up, make some choices, put some money in every time you get a paycheck, some money is going to go into those choices. Just don't worry about it. Hold on. You don't have to do anything with them, and then you're going to have all this money when you retire. And what people are finding is that they don't have all that money when they retire. One of the problems is they're not managing what's in their 401ks. And people are going to go, what do you mean managing it? Well, you have the ability in almost every 401k out there now to make changes, to make you know, to rotate into something that might be doing better than something else, or maybe rotating out of like the stock market and into maybe more of a fixed income portion of your 401k while if the market's crashing. I mean, you have the ability to do that, but the first thing you need to know is what is in your 401k. Most people out there, when I do these classes, Josh, I ask people, you know, how many of you know exactly what you have in your 401ks? And most of the people who just kind of sit there with a blank look on their face, they've basically forgotten or never really knew what it was in the first place. So that's where you start. Now, the other thing is, you and Josh, you mentioned one thing that is a negative with a lot of employer-sponsored retirement plans, and that's the fees.
18: Yeah, that four-letter F word, Al.
16: It is. It's the family acceptable one.
18: Mm-hmm.
16: And what we want you to understand is that the impact of those fees, which might seem small to you, are significant over time. If you're looking at 2%, maybe you've got a mutual fund, and the mutual fund is taking money out, and so is your plan sponsor. Let's say it's 2% a year. That 2% is going to cost you 50 to 75% of what you could have in your retirement account. Think about it. That's a huge number. And the reason is every dollar that's taken out by that 2% is no longer compounding and growing for you over time. So what can you do? Well, again, like I said, understand what you have. And then maybe what you want to do is maybe do something in addition to the 401k. It's with some 401ks now, you have the ability to do managing it and having more choices than you might even have thought you had. But for a lot of people, they want to do something outside of a 401k or 403b. You know, if you have a company match, that's free money. That's money you want to take. That's the easiest money there is. But what a lot of our students do is, instead of putting additional money into something that's going to give you mediocre returns with high fees and basically no way to provide protection, maybe they'll set up a self-directed IRA. And in that self-directed IRA, there are no fees. There may be, you know, transaction costs, but there's no fees to have that self-directed 401k. You can do stocks, mutual funds. You can do options for the foreign exchange market, futures, crypto, real estate. You have a lot of choices there, but you also, very importantly, can have protection on your assets, which is very hard, if not impossible, to do with a typical employer-sponsored plan. You can use the leveraged assets we talked about, where you can take a small amount of money and still have the opportunity for, I'm going to call them outsized returns. You can participate in things that are available 24 hours a day. So those are some of the things that we want to talk about in classes. You know, we spend time talking about the different financial vehicles that are available in retirement accounts. But the real problem, Josh, is that we have a retirement crisis in this country that seems to be growing all the time. And unfortunately, a lot of people, when they retire, realize, you know, I've got enough money to maybe last me, you know, 2 or 3 years, but 10, 20, 30, 40 years, I'm way short. So what do you do? Unfortunately, some people take risks that they shouldn't be taking.
18: Yeah.
16: They start to do things that things they don't understand. They're not trained on how to do it.
18: Yep.
16: So the important thing, you know, before that something like that happens, be prepared. Understand what you have available, what the opportunities are. Know how to manage risk, because that's one thing I guess we haven't really talked about much today.
18: We'll get that the next time in here, I think.
16: Yeah, but managing risk is so important. Every professional trader that's successful will tell you the first thing they do before they put their money into anything is look at how much they could lose. And if they can't control that or manage it successfully, they won't do that trade.
18: Yep, that's important, is having that risk management. But there are a lot of people listening, Al, that are also, they have IRAs that they may direct themselves. And
16: right.
18: And I was actually having a conversation a while back with someone, and they were talking about, you know, they had X amount in their IRA. And I believe, I don't know, it's like $300,000-$400,000 or something like that.
16: Mm-hmm.
18: And they had it all invested in the market. So when it went up, you know, when the market went up, they were feeling good. But when it went down, they were like, why am I losing? It seems like way more than I'm earning when it goes up. And that was some of the concerns mm-hmm. that they had. And a lot of time is they're just scared to lose it. So they do leave it in there, because they say, oh, I haven't sold it yet. Well, right. What goes down can continue to go down. So we're seeing people that have those self-directed IRAs, and they want to be able to protect them on their terms. They want to be able to direct them on their terms as well. But as you mentioned, people have those accounts, but they know it's going to last a few years, but it's not going to last retirement. So there are strategies that we discuss in these free trading and investing workshops that allow people to use leverage, which means you can use less capital. So you do want to keep some of your capital in cash, which is obviously not at risk. And by using leverage, those dollars act like more. So it'll act like more than what you have in there. So it gives you that buying power. So rather than putting it all in the market with stocks, which is 100% at risk, or ETFs, people think they're less risky in ETFs. Well, they're traded just like a stock. It takes the actual capital to purchase them. But people want to use less money. And that's what we discuss in those investing workshops on 401ks and IRAs, but having the opportunity to do it on your terms. And I think that's a big thing, Alice. People want it their own terms. They want to be able to remove those fees or at least minimize them and keep more of their capital. That's what it's all about, Al, is keeping your money. And we have these free investing and trading workshops. I'd like to invite you to begin to understand what these concepts on retirement are, specifically 401ks, IRAs, the opportunities you have within those. To come into those, just text the word trade to the number 210-210 right now for two seats for that free investing and trading workshop on retirement. Text the word trade to the number 210-210. If you're driving, you might want to pull over. These are about an hour and a half long. When you do that, you can pick your own seat and date and location. So if you're listening to the show, we have a location near you. Text trade to the number 210-210. We got a lot more to discuss. Stay tuned. This is Josh and Al. We will be right back.
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18: 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I am your host, Josh Lilquist. On the last segment, we covered retirement techniques, topics, and strategies that are designed to continue to build once you get into retirement, because the last thing you want to do is have that retirement bucket or your monies that you have in your 401k or your IRA and just have them start to disappear. And at one point it's gone. Then you're sitting there and saying, honey, we wish we should have done something different. So that's what the cool thing about a lot of people that are coming to these free trading and investing workshops is they don't want to fall down that rabbit hole to miss out on the opportunities, but also to run out of money. So what they're doing is they're looking for strategies that are designed to continue to build those retirement accounts into retirement. And then the cool thing, Al, is they want to leave a legacy for right. their family. If that's you, if you're looking to understand what those techniques and concepts are, all you got to do is come into one of our trading and investing workshops that we do live, local, in person, with not a robot, but a real person. And we have facilities across the country where we have these workshops and academies near you. If you're listening to the show, we all know the radio waves only go so far. We have a location very close to you, probably multiple. So to come into one of these free investing and trading workshops, all you got to do is text the word trade to the number 210-210 right now for two seats for an investing and trading workshop, live, local, and in person near you. Al teaches these. I teach these as well. We have a good time talking about the do's and the don'ts. Text the word trade to the number 210-210 for two seats. Also, follow and subscribe to the podcast. Wherever you listen to your podcast, we're making this the global number one podcast on the financial markets, investing and trading live wherever you listen to your podcast, Apple Podcasts, iHeartRadio, Spotify, and the Odyssey app. Spotify is one of my favorite ones, though, because, you know, I'm a podcast guy. I like to listen to podcasts. So this next segment, I do want to continue the discussion on retirement accounts because it is probably the most popular thing that people are looking to mm-hmm. understand more about, especially these days, because everything's getting a heck of a lot more expensive. So people are thinking ahead now. The good thing, Al, is people are getting smarter. They're starting to think ahead and they're saying, okay, what can I do now to ensure when I get to retirement, I'm going to be safe and I'm going to be protected and I'm going to be able to live those golden years of retirement and not spend those golden years at the Golden Arches. So I want to continue talking through that because we, in the last segment, since we did talk about strategies that are designed to continue to build, we also need to protect those as well. Now, let's just say, I know we have a lot of listeners right now between 45 and 65 right now. That's a lot of our listeners.
16: Right.
18: And if you're listening right now and you're between 45 and 65, you're going to at one point want to retire or not have the choice and have to retire. So you're going to need enough capital built up to do that. Okay, so we have a couple different choices now. You can either wait until you get to retirement and then figure it out, which is not what a lot of people are looking to do, or you can act now and start to build those. So, Al, a lot of those 45 to 65-year-olds feel like they don't have enough to retire on.
16: Correct.
18: What can they do now, and what do we discuss in these workshops to do things now to have that opportunity to build those so they do have enough for later?
16: Well, I think it comes down to what's available for them. You know, most people have been conditioned to believe that all they need to do is put money into these panaceas, the magic bullet, the 401k, the 403b, and you'll be fine. What we're finding is that people aren't fine. And a lot of the younger people, the people that are maybe closer to the 40, 50 age range, they're seeing their parents and maybe they're reading articles because there's a lot of articles that have come out recently that talk about the retirement crisis and how unprepared people are. And they're taking that seriously now. And just understand, any problem that you refuse to confront is just going to keep repeating itself until you face it. So a lot of people now are willing to face it. Either they are in retirement and they need to do something different without taking chances, without being too risky, or they are not ready for retirement yet and they want to make sure that they are. And by the way, it's never too late to start. Some people come in and say, yeah, I'm 55, I'm 57, it may be too late for me. It is never too late. There's always something that you can do to help yourself in whatever situation you are. Wherever you are now, that doesn't mean you have to stay there. That is not necessarily where you are meant to be or where you have to stay. So learn what is available for you. Learn what's available that you feel comfortable with, that you feel that maybe someone like us can help you to do with confidence. And really, it's about having a system, a plan. And having that plan and that system means that you don't have to just rely on opinions. You don't have to rely on emotions. Excuse me. You don't have to rely on your reactions to things. You're going to be able to do this in a way that you have confidence, knowing that whatever the situation is in the economy or the markets, that you have a strategy or a way of addressing that is comfortable for you in a way that you can do this on a repeatable basis with success. And, you know, trading isn't about chasing results. It's about building a process that's going to guide every decision that you make with clarity. And that's what we do. We help you put together that plan, that process that is specific to you, because everybody's a little different as to what they need. And here's the other thing to consider. When you go into retirement, let's just say you have $800,000 in your retirement account. First of all, know that that's not all yours. You're going to pay taxes on that. And then a couple of the things that are important that don't always get taken into consideration when somebody puts together a retirement plan for you are, number one, your health. You cannot control necessarily what happens to you health-wise, and that could have a huge impact on what you have and what you have to have in retirement. And the other is just personal changes. Whatever your lifestyle looks like now may not be the way it looks in 2 years or 5 years or 10 years from now. So whatever plan, if you have a plan that you're relying on, it may not be adequate. You might need to change the rate of return you get to be able to maintain your lifestyle, or if you're looking at elevating your lifestyle. What that is probably going to mean for most of you is that you're going to have to learn some of the assets that we talk about, these, especially the income-producing assets that give you the opportunity to use a smaller amount of money to control something that's a multiple of it, and also to be able to do these things in a way where you have that short-term income from it.
18: Yeah.
16: Now, you're not at a point anymore, especially when you go into retirement, where you're putting something together that you're supposed to hold on to for 20 or 30 years. You need money now. You need income now. And that means using maybe something like options or futures or the foreign exchange market. But do it with guidance and support and the right education. Trading successfully is a skill. It's a skill that requires more than just acquiring knowledge from videos. It demands discipline, a trading plan, patience, and the ability to adapt to changing market conditions.
18: Yeah. Well, what is that magic number to retire on? I mean, I did some research as you were talking, and Yahoo Finance says, you know, a common benchmark is about $977,000 to $1.6 million. And this is in Florida. I did Florida for our example here. Mm-hmm. So you need between $977,000 to $1.6 million in savings for a 20 to 30 year retirement. So if you think about that, that's only $75,000 a year. Because, for example, $1 million plus Social Security, which is around $35,000 a year for a couple, supports mm-hmm. $75,000 in annual spending. Mm-hmm. Which, you know, quite frankly, $75,000 a year, it's not a lot. I mean, what goes up when you retire? Your health care. You probably exactly. want to mm-hmm. travel and do some things that you've always been wanting to do. So if you have less than, according to this this report, if you have less than $977,000 to $1.6 million, you might want to think about learning the skills and strategies to start to build those now for that time. So as I mentioned, if you're between 45 and 65, which is a lot of our listeners right now, now is the time to do that, because it does take time to build those accounts. And I'd like to help you do that. We have free trading and investing workshops that discuss these strategies and these concepts that are designed to help you build for later. So to come into one of these free trading and investing workshops to get that understanding of these markets, just text the word trade to the number 210-210 for two seats for a free trading and investing workshop, live, local, and in person near you. Text the word trade to the number 210-210. Al, we've had a great discussion here today. Hit them with today's tip of the week.
16: Well, you know, too many let other people make decisions for them. So if you want to become successful, stop listening to negative voices. Surround yourself instead with positive voices, people functioning at a higher frequency. Study and follow what they do if they've already achieved success. Stop being afraid of what could go wrong and start being positive about what could go right. Too many people spend time looking back when you've got so much to look forward to. Just remember, you're the author of your life. If you don't like a chapter, write a new one.
18: I like that. And, you know, one of the things is you no longer have to look through that rearview mirror. Look through the windshield and look and see what you have moving forward and go get those. It does take some action. It takes action to get started and to do different things. And that action is taking charge in your finances, doing that now, doing that today for your future. And who knows, maybe for your family's future as well. Come into one of these free trading and investing workshops that we do live, local, and in person near you just by texting the word trade to the number 210-210 for two seats for an investing workshop near you. Text the word trade to the number 210-210. 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
6: Breaking news this hour from townhall.com. I'm Michael Harrington. Some war observers believe that President Trump's words could be nearly as influential as military force in challenging Iran's ruling regime. Here's correspondent Ken Lorman.
7: Analysts say President Trump should spotlight the mullah's brutality, corruption, and hypocrisy, including the privileged lives of regime elites abroad. They argue that stronger communication tools, including efforts to bypass internet blackouts, could help Iranians organize and resist. Supporters believe exposing Tehran's propaganda may be critical to turning public anger into a movement for freedom. Ken Lorman reporting.
6: The wildfires burning across Europe this summer have exposed rusty bombs and mines left over from World War II and even World War I. Correspondent Bob Agnew.
8: A potentially deadly threat has been lurking for decades beneath what is now a blackened landscape. The explosives now threaten the crews fighting those fires. Some of the weapons have exploded in the intense heat. Blasts have been reported in France, Belgium, Germany, and the Netherlands. This wildfire season was supercharged by heavy rains early in the year, which then spurred vegetation growth that became kindling when the summer heat arrived. Bob Agnew reporting.
6: Kazakhstan voting today in parliamentary elections that are expected to further strengthen President Kasym Tokayev's grip on power in Central Asia's largest nation. The pro-presidential party is expected to win a majority in the election today, with other loyalist parties also likely to enter parliament. Ukrainian President Vladimir Zelensky says actions by dismissed Defense Secretary Mikhail Fedorov, including his involvement in protests and calls for elections, were misguided. Zelensky also mentions problematic decisions on defense spending. More on these stories at townhall.com.
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1: Breaking news this hour from Town Hall. I'm Rich Thomason. The Strait of Hormuz remains a perilous route for shipping.
2: Two tankers owned by Abu Dhabi's state-owned oil and gas company, ADNOC, were attacked Thursday evening while transiting the Strait of Hormuz, the company says. It adds that the attack caused no injuries and that the situation has been brought under control. The British military's Trade Operations Centre says two vessels were reported to have suffered minor damage while attacked by drones while transiting the strait. It didn't identify them as the ADNOC ships, but it appears to be the same incident. The UAE's foreign ministry blames the attacks on Iran, saying they were a flagrant violation of the UN's principles of freedom of navigation and were acts of piracy. I'm Charles Tillidesma.
1: President Trump highlights his crime-fighting and public safety record during a visit today to New York Police Academy. A judge has tossed out Nevada's fake electors case.
3: Six Nevada Republicans were accused of submitting a bogus certificate that falsely declared Donald Trump the winner of the state's 2020 presidential election. But that case has now been dismissed. While prosecutors argued the defendants intended for their documents to be mistaken for actual electoral votes, the judge sided with those defendants. They called it an act of political theater designed to publicize their concerns about the election and preserve their rights to challenge the official results. Three other fake elector cases in Arizona, Michigan, and Georgia also have been dismissed. I'm Ben Thomas.
1: Sources tell multiple media outlets that Luigi Mangione may plead guilty today in the federal case stemming from the ambush killing of United Healthcare CEO Brian Thompson on a Manhattan sidewalk in 2024. Watching Wall Street this morning, stock futures are mixed. The Dow futures are down 79 points, while the Nasdaq futures are up 41 points. More on these stories at townhall.com.
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14: Represent an isolated Florida upset, or does this suggest Democratic primary voters are moving toward candidates on the party's progressive wing?
15: Well, certainly it isn't an isolated development. All spring and summer, we've seen various candidates in various locales who've been backed by the Democratic Socialists of America, DSA, prevail in Democratic primary settings. Some of them have been the anointed favorites of the New York City mayor, Zoran Mamdani, himself a DSA creature. But there have been some losses for these forces. But by and large, DSA would seem to be, at least in the Democratic primary ecosystem, ascendant. What it tells us about the midterm elections going forward, however, is very limited, because all along what we've seen are these so-called centrist, moderate Democratic forces led by the Senate majority or minority leader, Chuck Schumer, opposing these DSA candidates and saying that should they prevail in the primaries, they will lose to their Republican opponents in the fall in the general election. And that's really going to be the test of the staying power of DSA and these various candidates.
14: I want to play a clip from the House Minority Leader Hakeem Jeffries distancing himself from the platform of the DSA. Play clip number 8.
16: Well, what I can say is that I do not support defunding the police. I do not support open borders. I do not support abolishing the Senate. And I don't support the DSA agenda, as has been articulated by the DSA itself.
14: So, James, what does this mean for the Democratic Party?
15: A future of intra-party warfare. And it's somewhat similar to what we've seen on the Republican side. I would say since June of 2015, when Donald and Melania Trump rode that elevator, or that escalator, I should say, at Trump Tower. There has been an intra-party war going on in the Republican Party for some time. And we saw that play out as recently as this year when President Trump backed a number of primary challengers to those so-called moderate centrist forces within his own party and was very successful in most cases. For example, knocking off Senators Cornyn and Cassidy with MAGA anointed challengers. So, you know, back in the 90s, Tony, you were here. You recall how all this discussion of gridlock at that time, how President Clinton and Speaker Gingrich just couldn't seem to reach across the aisle. This was said to be the poisonous afterbirth of Vietnam and Watergate and then eventually Lewinsky and so forth. But the real gridlock today is intra-party. And today, the way the DNC and the RNC have been somewhat emasculated, the way that new technology has arisen, both in terms of messaging and fundraising, have made it much easier to file these kind of primary challenges. And therefore, the forget reaching across the aisle. The real friction is within the parties right now, and we see that in the clip that you just played from Hakeem Jeffries.
14: That battle within the Democratic Party has to be an encouraging development for Republicans as we move into these primary, or as we move into the fall's election, is it not?
15: Even if the Democratic Party were monolithic in its views, in its selection of candidates and so forth, which it obviously isn't, the Democratic Party would have a very tough field in the way this particular midterm election shaped up. They will need to, in order for, let's say, to recapture control of the Senate, they'll need to hold on to every seat that is presently in Democratic hands and flip four Republican ones, some of which are in states that President Trump carried by double digits. So it was always a daunting field for the Democrats. The fact that the party has now put up a number of these self-proclaimed socialist candidates, Americans, of course, do not identify themselves as socialists of any stripe, it should stand to make their task even harder this fall. But as we just said, the performance of these DSA-backed candidates in the fall elections will really give us an idea of how popular this ideology is, as opposed to simply being, as might appear to be the case in a number of these instances, simply the more charismatic candidate winning irrespective of ideology.
14: James Rosen, I want to shift gears a bit, but this ideology that we're seeing emerging within the Democratic Party, part of that is a growing anti-Semitism. Now, it's not just within the Democratic Socialists. I mean, we're seeing it more broadly. In fact, a recent medical journal study documented a significant increase in anti-Semitic incidents within academic medicine following October 7th, and the Association of American Medical Colleges has acknowledged the seriousness of this problem. Now, beyond these troubling examples, what does this tell us about the broader climate inside some of America's elite institutions?
15: Yeah, that study that you mentioned, which found cases of anti-Semitic conduct and expression in hospitals, in the medical academy, is echoed, I would say, by similar studies we're seeing about these kinds of outbursts in public schools, let's say in New York City and elsewhere. And these are scary times for Jews in America and around the world. The question is, why is it happening now? And some will be content to attribute it to new technology. Of course, my friend and colleague Daniel Goldhagen, who is one of the leading scholars on the Final Solution and the Holocaust, is also the author of a very well-regarded book called The Devil That Never Dies, A Global History of Anti-Semitism. It was published over a decade ago in the Obama era, and found that anti-Semitism was sharply on the rise back then. To me, it's insufficient to attribute it just to technology. And some would, of course, attribute it just to the presence of Benjamin Netanyahu as the Israeli prime minister and the various military campaigns that he has led since October 7, in which some in this country and around the world would categorize as genocidal. The question posed then by that analysis would be whether, if Mr. Netanyahu suddenly were gone and Israel were headed by a center-left government of some kind or a far-left government of some kind, whether the world would suddenly be a more hospitable or safer space for Jews, and I doubt that it would be. To some extent, this is really just a resurgence of the devil that never dies, to borrow Daniel Goldhagen's term. What is needed in this moment, really, is greater courage. And we see a number of these DSA-backed candidates who are virulently anti-Israel in their messaging, in their policies. But we also see some of that anti-Israel sentiment on the right, mm-hmm. And particularly the far right. Embodied in the voices of Tucker Carlson and Megyn Kelly, both friends of mine, and Candace Owens and others. This is one of those areas where, as we've seen with some trade policy, immigration policy, the far left and the far right start to converge. But it's a worrisome moment for sure.
14: And I think history can give us some instruction on this as well. It's not something that goes away on its own. It only metastasizes. James, always great to see you. Thanks so much for joining us.
15: Thank you, Tony.
14: Stick with us, folks. We're back with more after this.
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25: When George Washington accepted command of the Continental Army, Americans were fighting a king and determined not to replace one form of unchecked power with another. Washington understood the difference between authority and ownership. In 1775, he declared, "When we assume the soldier, we do not lay aside the citizen." Even as commander of America's army, Washington remembered that he remained one of the people and that the power entrusted to him was never his to keep. He did not fight to rule America. He fought so Americans could govern themselves. Washington's example gave the young nation something more than victory. It gave America a standard for leadership. Those who hold power must remain accountable to the people they serve, because in a free nation, leadership is not ownership. It is a duty and a trust.
14: Welcome back to This Week on Capitol Hill. I'm Tony Perkins, your host. Well, on Monday, presidential envoy Jared Kushner met with Israeli Prime Minister Benjamin Netanyahu in Jerusalem. That after a meeting the previous day with Hamas leaders in Egypt. Now, those meetings took place as the 60-day ceasefire between the United States and Iran expired without a final agreement, and as Turkey continued expanding its influence in neighboring Syria. Three major developments all pointing to a Middle East that remains anything but settled. Joining me now from Jerusalem is U.S. Ambassador to Israel, Mike Huckabee. Ambassador Huckabee, welcome back to This Week on Capitol Hill. Thanks for joining us.
26: My pleasure, Tony. Good to be back with you.
14: It has been quite the week there in the Middle East. Some major developments, the ceasefire expiring, Prime Minister Benjamin Netanyahu meeting with U.S. officials, with Jared Kushner, to talk about the future of the relationship with Hamas. What can you tell us?
26: Well, we had extensive meetings on Monday with the Prime Minister. Jared Kushner was here. Tony Blair was a part of those meetings. We had a delegation from the embassy and the full delegation, really, of all of the senior people from the Israeli team. And it was a long series of meetings. They were very good, very positive. And I think everyone agrees and understands that the beginning of moving forward is Hamas disarming and demilitarizing and recognizing that what the president has said consistently, they have no future in the governance of Gaza. That's going to have to be at some point realized by Hamas. And in the meantime, Israel has every right to protect itself. No one is expecting Israel to back away, get out of Gaza, leave the area where they are, because they can't leave their people vulnerable. And I think there's been some miscommunication. I've heard news reports that said everything from that there was a real conflict and confrontation. That simply didn't happen. I was in the room for every one of the meetings. It was a very cordial day. Everyone wants to get to the same place, and that starts with Hamas laying down their weapons. And Tony, I've had some reporters this week ask me, okay, well, how come Israel won't follow through with the deal? I said, Israel is following through with the deal. Well, tell me, how many guns has Hamas given up? And they sort of sit there and I say, well, let me give you the answer. Zero. Not even so much as one pistol or a slingshot. So until they get serious and start fulfilling what they promised they would do, then we're somewhat going to see things stay as they are. But at some point, Hamas has to understand they're finished.
14: Ambassador, wasn't that the original agreement that Hamas would disarm, then Israel would pull out?
26: Every bit of that, what you just said is 100% accurate, Tony. And there are some who now act like, oh, well, Israel has to make the first move. They have to withdraw from Gaza and then Hamas will disarm. That's not the sequence. The sequence has always been, and go back to look at the first point of the 20-point peace plan. Hamas, by the way, signed it and agreed to it. They just haven't done anything with it. And that is that they have to disarm, demilitarize. They cannot remain a force of military inside Gaza.
14: So the onus is on Hamas to take the first step of disarming according to the agreement, then Israel withdraws.
26: Israel withdraws when Hamas is disarmed and when there is an adequate force through the International Stabilization Force that can patrol the area. Israel, when they withdraw, they're going to still be on the border.
1: With SRN News, I'm Michael Harrington in Washington. After trade negotiations crumbled in the 11th hour this past week, President Trump's 50% tariffs on scores of Canadian imports kicked in yesterday. The new levies are expected to affect roughly $20 billion of Canadian goods, ranging from hockey sticks to agricultural products. Canada's Prime Minister Mark Carney quickly promised his government would roll out dollar-for-dollar retaliatory tariffs. A federal appeals panel has ruled that President Trump's goal of ending sex change operations on children is not improper and cannot be the basis for quashing a subpoena issued against a provider of such procedures. In a 2-1 decision, a panel of the Ninth U.S. Circuit Court of Appeals says the efficacy and long-term risk of the treatments are uncertain. Judges also found the president has the power to align the Justice Department's priorities with his own. This is SRN News.
2: Food? It makes it better.
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14: Welcome back to This Week on Capitol Hill. I'm Tony Perkins. Well, a pro-abortion legal organization has issued a cease and desist against the pro-life group Live Action, demanding it retract its reporting that abortion kills babies. Joining me now is Alabama Senator Katie Britt, who serves on the Senate Judiciary Committee. Senator Britt, welcome to This Week on Capitol Hill.
29: Hey, thank you so much for having me on and certainly giving me the opportunity to talk about such an important topic.
14: Well, you have been a very strong voice for the voiceless, for the unborn, from your position in the United States Senate and even prior to that. But at the heart of this legal threat is Live Action's use of the word kill when it comes to abortion. What's your reaction?
29: They're absolutely killing babies. And I think we have to speak directly into that. That is what makes the other side uncomfortable, is the truth. And what Live Action has done, I mean, when you look at their videos, when you look at them showing this precious child and their face and their features, and then you see what actually happens in an abortion, whether it is that child being penetrated through the heart before being sucked out of their mother's womb. I mean, think about this is the only procedure out there, medical procedure, where success is determined by the ending of a heartbeat. I think that says everything you need to know. I appreciate what Live Action is doing. I want them to continue to elevate their voice because they're telling the story that has gone untold, making these people uncomfortable in this space, the reality of taking this child's life. I mean, you and I know this. Our dear friend, the late Senator Lindsey Graham, said that it was one of the most important things he had ever championed, is being a voice for the voiceless. I think that we have to continue to elevate that. And I think now is the time. We're looking at the overturn of Roe v. Wade, and in the face of Dobbs, abortions actually going up. We know there are a number of reasons for that, one of which we're going to touch on today, I'm sure. But I think now is the time to join forces, to continue to elevate, and to continue to protect our most vulnerable and precious asset. That's the next generation and those that are in their mother's womb.
14: I do, Senator, want to get to the issue of what's behind this rise in abortion rates. But first, on this particular issue, this would appear to be as much of a First Amendment issue as it is an abortion issue. Wouldn't you agree?
29: Yeah, and look, you know, we look at this, you layer this on what's happening in Massachusetts. I mean, Tony, it's disgusting. It's despicable and disgusting. You have women in Massachusetts cheering for the fact that they are able to take the life of their child the moment before their child is born. I mean, we are telling the truth. We are speaking that to the American people in the way they need to hear it. It is absolutely a First Amendment right. We're going to continue to elevate our voices because people need the information and they need the truth. And look, my daughter was born in Massachusetts. So when I saw this law being passed and women cheering behind them about being able to take the precious life of their own child right before that child is born, there is a pit in my stomach that you know, you cannot explain. I think about my daughter coming into the world there in Boston, Massachusetts, and I hope that every child, as we know, Scripture tells us, you know, in Jeremiah, that the Lord knew us before he formed us in the womb, that he set us apart. Each and every child deserves that opportunity for life, and I hope that we continue to join arms and elevate our forces so that that can be a reality.
14: Oh, Massachusetts Governor Healey, as she signed that legislation you made reference to, makes that state the 10th state to allow abortion virtually for any reason up until birth. But let's talk, if we just have a little over a minute left, Senator, the role of the Congress, the federal government, it's been sending mixed signals because, as you made reference to earlier, the rise, almost a 20% increase in abortion rates since the overturn of Roe, primarily driven by the abortion drug, mifepristone, that's being mailed into many pro-life states. And this is a policy governed by the federal government.
29: Absolutely. And look, this, you think about what this is doing for states' rights. We obviously have a very strong a law that protects children and protects the unborn in Alabama. But when you're able to circumvent that state law by doing this, we have to do more. I asked this question actually in the hearing that we had with Todd Blanche in his confirmation hearing and said, I want DOJ to utilize its resources to make sure that we're putting an end to this because it's not only taking the life of the unborn, it is putting women at risk as well. I sat across from two women the day before that hearing where they told me their stories, one of which, you know, her boyfriend at the time stuck that in her mouth, held her down, took her keys, would not let her go to the doctor. And as a result, obviously, you know, she does not have the opportunity to raise her child. And so this is happening in a number of ways, but women are being put in harm's way. There is no reason that we should allow these things to happen, particularly outside that of a care of a doctor. We have to do more, and I think we're going to continue to lean on DOJ to do that. We obviously wrote an amicus brief, was part of that, and was proud to do that. But we do. We have to do more, and I hope that you'll see that in the coming weeks and months from a congressional perspective.
14: Senator Britt, thanks so much for joining us. Always great to see you.
29: Thank you.
14: Folks, stick with us. House Speaker Mike Johnson joins us next.
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21: Let's talk a little bit about the elections. Since we last spoke, Democrats have fielded yet another socialist candidate, this time in Florida in the U.S. Senate primary with Angie Nixon. This looks like a pattern.
22: It is a pattern, and I'm talking to you today. It just so happened to be in New York City. We've been campaigning with our House Republicans in the state of New York today, and I have been out for months now, Tony, on the campaign trail, trying to raise the alarms about this. We saw this pattern developing that I was saying, in my own words, that there are many Mamdanis popping up around the country, and people were dismissive of that initially because they said, oh, it's a crazy New York City thing. Well, it is very much a whole country thing, okay? And now you've seen these candidates come through the system, and they're running for these offices, many of them running for the House. Now you just had, most recently, just a few nights ago, you had in Florida, a DSA, a Democrat Socialist of America candidate, was outspent almost 15-1, and she won the Democrat primary in the state of Florida, a deep red state. This is an alarming trend. It's dangerous for the future of the country. And I want to plug right now, too, one more time. Last week when we talked, we were debuting our new website. It's out there now. It's being spread around, contrastforamerica.com. You can go there and see what we're facing, what the reason for concern is. And why, of course, through history, socialism and communism have always ended, always, Tony, in famine, poverty, human suffering and despair, and even death. It's not a road we want to go down.
14: Well, Mr. Speaker, you've been sounding that alarm. Of course, you're right here at the epicenter of this unfolding. I want to ask you, what are you hearing from the voters? I mean, you, as you mentioned, you're on a 30-day sprint across the country, crisscrossing the country. What are you hearing from voters? What are their top concerns?
22: I tell you what, it's almost a universal theme, okay? I've been from as far north as Alaska to the deep south. I've been out in the west coast to the east coast and everywhere in between. I'm telling you, it doesn't matter where we are in the country, red state, blue state, swing district, everybody has the same reaction. We have been referring to this as the contrast election of our lifetime, and it really is. Contrast between common sense and crazy, and common sense and communism now, which we couldn't have seen coming, but here we are. And I tell you what, when we draw that contrast and we talk to people about what really is on the ballot, it's not just between candidates and personalities. It's now two completely different visions of who we are as America and who we're going to be. And I think this is a decisive one. This is a crossroads election. You can refer to it however you will, but if you just put the facts out there for the people and let them make that choice, I believe what Ronald Reagan used to remind us of, you can trust the American people. If they're informed and they have the facts, they're going to do the right thing. And that's why I'm so confident about this election that's now almost upon us. The Republican Party is going to do well because we represent common sense. And the other side, increasingly, is crazy.
14: Let's talk about the politics of, I mean, we're talking about the politics of crazy. Let's talk about the policies of crazy. I mean, people are looking, what are the contrasts when it comes to the policies that Republicans want to put forth? What are your plans? And what are the Democrats, the socialists, what are their plans?
22: Tony, when you and I used to serve down like in the Louisiana legislature at the state level, or even in previous years of Congress, even just a handful of years ago, Republicans and Democrats are arguing over marginal tax rates and the shades of regulation and you know, relatively minor things. Now, this is for a very decisive a crossroads election to determine who we're going to be as a people. The DSA, the Democrat Socialists of America, is the banner, of course, that they're all working under. You've seen that they published their platform. They want to abolish the border. They want to abolish all prisons in America. They call it the carceral state. They want to abolish the U.S. Senate, remove the president, pack the Supreme Court. They want one unicameral body, the House, to run everything in America, because, Tony, they've calculated that over two or three cycles, they can elect enough Marxists and communists to quite literally take over the means of production. This is Marxism, communism. They don't want private property ownership. They want to direct every aspect of your lives, and that is not who we are as Americans. So what we're defending is the core principles of America, not just common sense, but specifically individual freedom and limited government and the rule of law and peace through strength and fiscal responsibility and free markets and human dignity, the things that make us the greatest nation in the history of the world. They're on the ballot right now in a midterm in November 2026 on the 250th anniversary of the greatest nation in history. We got to defend them.
14: You know, Mr. Speaker, historically, the party in power often faces significant headwinds during a midterm election. You've talked about that. This cycle is much different, as you've just described. In fact, usually a party that's in the minority is more unified. I played this clip earlier of your counterpart, the minority leader, Hakeem Jeffries. I want to play it again, clip number 7.
0: Well, what I can say is that I do not support defunding the police. I do not support open borders. I do not support abolishing the Senate. And I don't support the DSA agenda, as has been articulated by the DSA itself.
14: If that's the candidate, those are the candidates they're fielding in many places. I mean, that's a party that's divided. Success, I think, is going to be very difficult to come by.
22: And Hakeem Jeffries took huge amounts of scorn from a big hat chunk, almost half now of his party nationwide, when he said that just a few days ago on Sunday last weekend, because that is not where his party is. I'm telling you, this is not our father's Democrat Party, and Hakeem's views are now in the small minority. They're losing this battle, and Hakeem's going to have a very different time being reelected minority leader by this new group. And everybody's talking about that and writing about it because it's true. So I'm here in New York City. I'm looking out over Central Park right now as I take a break to talk with you. And I'm telling you, he lost the races in his own backyard several weeks ago. The New York City primaries were held for Congress and other races. Hakeem Jeffries endorsed a slate of candidates that agreed with him. Mamdani, the mayor, endorsed a totally different slate. Mamdani won every single race, Tony. And this is in Hakeem Jeffries' own backyard, the Bronx, where he lost a race in a neighboring district. So it's a scary time to be an old school Democrat. They're not going to be around much longer. And I say that with great lament because it's a dangerous thing for America.
14: All right, Mr. Speaker, I'm going to let you get back out there on the campaign trail, and we'll talk to you next week.
22: Thank you. Good to talk to you.
14: House Speaker Mike Johnson from New York. Stick with us. We're back with some final thoughts after this.
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14: Welcome back to This Week on Capitol Hill. The 60-day negotiating period established by the Memorandum of Understanding between the United States and Iran expired this week without a final agreement. What does that mean from a national security standpoint, and what are the domestic political implications? Well, from a national security perspective, the Iranian regime has been significantly degraded, but as evidenced by the continuing crisis in the Strait of Hormuz, it has not been neutralized. And until proven otherwise, its nuclear ambitions remain a threat.
21: Public polling consistently shows that while Americans care about foreign policy, they rarely vote primarily on foreign policy issues. Instead, they tend to evaluate events abroad by their impact on America's security and prosperity here at home. The economy, inflation, immigration, and other domestic concerns remain the dominant drivers of voter behavior. In other words, foreign policy becomes domestic policy when Americans begin paying the price for it. That may help explain President Trump's job approval, now at the lowest level of his presidency. Rising inflation and energy costs certainly matter, but I suggest there is something else in the equation. Americans are losing confidence that the conflict with Iran is moving toward a successful conclusion. In their influential book, Paying the Human Cost of War, Christopher Gepler, Peter Fever, and Jason Reifler argue that one of the most important factors shaping public support for military conflict is the expectation of success. If Americans believe a conflict will achieve its objectives, they can tolerate substantial cost. When they conclude the mission is unlikely to succeed, support erodes, even when the costs are comparatively low. That's the danger the administration is facing. Americans can accept sacrifice when they understand the objective and see measurable progress toward it. What is much harder to sustain is sacrifice without a clear sense of when or how the conflict will end. Prolonged uncertainty begins to look less like strategy and more like stalemate. Repeated promises to cripple the death to America, death to Israel regime, only to follow those threats with renewed invitations to the negotiating table, appear neither to have deterred Tehran nor convinced Americans that success is approaching. President Trump now faces a choice. He can allow this cycle of confrontation, negotiation, and escalation to continue, or bring the conflict to a decisive conclusion. The Iranian regime and its malignant ideology have repeatedly demonstrated their resistance to diplomacy,

0: those events determine what happens here at home. And that, my friends, has been this week on Capitol Hill.
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3: Breaking news this hour from townhall.com. I'm Michael Harrington. Minneapolis is facing criticism over a city-backed finance program designed to accommodate Islamic restrictions on interest. Correspondent Ron Taylor.
4: Since 2007, Minneapolis has issued $1.4 million of interest-free loans to 48 businesses through its alternative financing program. The initiative replaces interest with a 2% rate of return and currently has 8 active loans totaling $470,000. Critics say similar programs in other cities raise questions about assimilation and equal treatment under American law. Ron Taylor reporting.
3: This week brings the end of a year-long U.S. ban on cattle from northern Mexico. Correspondent Donna Warder.
5: Ranchers in northern Mexico are getting ready to export their cattle to the U.S. following a year-long ban. An outbreak of the flesh-eating parasite known as the New World screwworm fly was affecting the cattle industry on both sides of the border. On Monday, the U.S. plans to restart imports at the border crossing in Douglas, Arizona, and new restrictions are in place. Eventually, 1,300 cattle per day can enter the U.S. I'm Donna Warder.
3: Authorities say that Russian and Ukrainian drone and missile strikes have killed at least 10 people. Ukrainian officials say one person died Saturday in a ballistic missile strike that came very close to Kyiv. A fast-growing wildfire spreading from the Sierra foothills toward the center of Reno, Nevada today. The Hawk Fire grew to more than 10,000 acres overnight. Nearly 14,000 homes ordered evacuated, and the go-down zone reaches the edge of the University of Nevada campus. Guinea's Civil Protection Service says a mountainous heap of trash has collapsed in Dar es Salaam, the largest landfill in the country. At least 22 people have been killed. More on these stories at townhall.com.
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4: When George Washington accepted command of the Continental Army, Americans were fighting a king and determined not to replace one form of unchecked power with another. Washington understood the difference between authority and ownership. In 1775, he declared, "When we assume the soldier, we do not lay aside the citizen." Even as commander of America's army, Washington remembered that he remained one of the people and that the power entrusted to him was never his to keep. He did not fight to rule America. He fought so Americans could govern themselves. Washington's example gave the young nation something more than victory. It gave America a standard for leadership. Those who hold power must remain accountable to the people they serve, because in a free nation, leadership is not ownership. It is a duty and a trust.
5: 1 year ago, the nation mourned the loss of one of its biggest advocates, one of its biggest fans, and one of its strongest warriors, Charlie Kirk. And although his life was cut short by senseless violence, his legacy lives on. Join us Thursday, September 10th, as we commemorate the one-year anniversary of his death with a special hour-long event, Faith Over Fear, The Charlie Kirk Story.
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8: You don't owe anyone land. You don't owe anyone a benefit. None of these people deserve any of these things that they're demanding. I just think that certain people are incapable of actually integrating into certain societies. There's nothing that you can do to compete with basic centuries of that kind of barbarism that teaches people and affirms that this behavior is okay.
9: The Dana Show with Dana Lash.
8: Welcome back to the program. Dana Lash with you. We're at the top of this third hour on Friday. I hope everybody's having a little fun back to school. Back to school. I'm telling you. I actually like the back to school. There's something about getting new school supplies that I have loved since forever. When I was a kid, I had to get like hand-me-downs, but then when I first could actually get my own mechanical pencils and that, it was amazing. Just, I love school supplies. All right. Anyway, it's awesome. School, going back to school is awesome. All right. We've been having this big debate about post-liberalism, and I was explaining to you post-liberalism and how it's all the stuff from the old big Bush days of compassionate conservatism. Kate, when did you first hear that phrase? Do you remember hearing that?
10: I do.
8: Someone asked me, where did that come from? And I had to Google it. I'm like, that was the phrase used by so many Republicans, like in the early aughts, to describe their policies of using government to manipulate and get certain outcomes.
10: What did Google say when that started? So like 2005-ish, or was it in 2008 when Barack Obama came in play?
8: It was before then. This was during Bush's term.
10: Yeah.
8: I think it was the first term, maybe. The phrase was, I mean, it really was used to describe all of that. Let me actually go. I have to search my tags.
10: It's synonymous with suicidal empathy.
8: So technically it started in like 79, 80, the first time it was used. Now, but it did not come into mainstream until George W. Bush. So it start a guy named Doug Weed, and I'm going to bring all this. This you're going to need to know this. A guy named Doug Weed, he was arguing that, now you'll understand why, because this comprises the backbone of all of the big government stuff. Doug Weed in 1979 was arguing that the Republican Party needed to shed its image of not caring about the poor, right? Which I always thought that played into the narrative that Democrats were trying to establish about the Republican Party, which I don't like. But he did this thing where the Republican Party has to shed its image of not caring about the poor anymore, right? So that's where it kind of started. And then one of George W. Bush's advisors worked with him in the late 90s as he was getting ready. This is when he was governor, before he was getting ready, as he was preparing his presidential run, to develop this as like an ideological tentpole, for the lack of a better way to put it, for addressing Republican policy. So he had this book that came out in 1992, and it was called The Tragedy of American Compassion. And that was the way that he addressed everything from education to healthcare to like everything fell into that. Like the Republicans need to be seeing you dealing with poverty and all of these other issues through conservative principles compassionately. And then it really came full circle when Bush had said this of it in an interview, quote, "It is compassionate to actively help our citizens in need, and it is conservative to insist on accountability and results." So this was, it became one of Bush's like key slogans going into the aughts. And it was viewed as, oh, it's so nice. It's the, we can, that conservatism and compassionate, being, and compassion could go hand in hand. That has never been the issue. The issue is the means through which you address these problems. And you had people that were saying it was compassionate to use large government or the lever of government for this purpose. That was the big thing. So this has snowballed, and now we have post-liberalism that's using this same thing. Now, you remember, we had the No Child Left Behind. We had all of this other economic assistance, because the compassionate conservative philosophy of Bush during that era was, well, we need to make sure we provide for the American family. We have to steward for the American family, and the poor need society support, et cetera, et cetera. And if that all sounds well and good until you realize that their method of dealing with it was through larger government, that they literally had to expand government to address these issues. And that's the problem that real conservative constitutionalists have, because that's not what the government is supposed to do at all. In fact, we view the presence of a large government to be the problem. It has caused all of these issues, subprime mortgages, I mean, everything, name an issue. It's been caused by big government. You don't fix these issues with the introduction of more government. It just never works that way. So I lay the ground with that phrase, because now, instead of compassionate conservatism, now the phrase is common good. It's the same principle, new phrase, common good. Now, during my criticisms of post-liberalism, post-liberals get very upset. They get super upset when you criticize and you draw these very legitimate and completely inarguable analogies. And then I get this all the time, and I'm sure you've seen this, Kane, because I've said, look, during the Tea Party days, we fought against this stuff. I am not about to be lectured to by people promoting the same stuff that we fought and defeated back in the early aughts and repackaging it to me as post-liberalism. Well, then the post-liberals get mad, and this is what they go. This is what they say. But what did the Tea Party accomplish? What did the Tea Party accomplish? So back in 2009, actually, let's go earlier, 2008. I have been very critical of big government. And I was critical of No Child Left Behind. I was critical of Too Big to Fail. And I got it from a lot of Republicans at the time. I started my radio program on October 28th of 2008. Before then, I had a newspaper column and I wrote online. I had a website and I wrote online. And I was very critical of a lot of these big government policies. That really kicked off the Tea Party. If you remember when, you know, you had, that whole thing on, what was it, Fox Business? Rick Santelli, who said we need a modern day Tea Party. And that was sort of like the catalyst for the creation of it. The next day we were on a conference call, a Sunday conference call with people. And then we were planning the Tea Party. The first one we had the first day where they had them around the country. We had one under the arch in St. Louis. And we were very clear and that we were what we were opposing. It wasn't even Democrat or Republican. We just didn't like big government, period. The Democrats tried to invalidate it because they saw it as a threat to the big government they were pushing through Barack Obama. So they called us all racist when it wasn't. I mean, there were Black Americans that were part of the Tea Party because nobody likes big government. That's just very simple. So fast forward 2009, have the first Tea Party, and it grows from there. And I was all over the country. I helped other Tea Parties. We helped recruit candidates. So let me tell you what the Tea Party accomplished. Because I wonder if I should write a book on this. It feels like maybe. So the first, I think, let me start at 30,000 feet. One of the biggest accomplishments of the Tea Party was completely, I would say, stopping the juggernaut of the Obama agenda. Not entirely, but we threw enough obstacles in its way that it slowed it down precipitously. And we single-handedly halted the legislative momentum of one of the most popular, youngest Democrat presidents who had the momentum of cult of personality behind him. We swarmed town halls, and I can't tell you how many town halls I went to or how many town halls I recorded, how many fights I saw. I mean, it's crazy. We swarmed town halls in 2009. We absolutely destroyed the media's illusion that Barack Obama and Democrats had a wholehearted progressive mandate, that the nation just gave them a full-on statist mandate. We destroyed that narrative, and that's incredibly important because the media told everybody back then. Remember the one thing that said we're all socialists now? Those headlines aren't new. They were saying this back in 08, 09. We destroyed that. We also completely destroyed the media's ecosystem. We exposed every single one of these hacks. We exposed the game. We explained how narrative building works. And we forced the press to address its bigotry, hatred of Flyover America, and really expose how they are not representative of Flyover America. That's the 30,000-foot view. I would also add to that, we just gut-punched the Republican establishment. Absolutely gut punched it. We were willing to primary and destroy every rhino out there. We started our first race, was one that I kicked off against Didi Scozzafava up in New York's, I think it was New York's 23rd. A Democrat recruited actually by Newt Gingrich at the time to run against a conservative guy who wasn't charismatic and he was a nerd, but he was a good conservative. And we were like, well, if you're going to play this game, we're going to tank the whole damn thing. Newt Gingrich, actually, after this race, because they lost, called for a meeting with grassroots activists in St. Louis with me and to pick other grassroots activists that came in. And he got it right away. He saw, just as he saw in the 90s, there's a new conservative movement. This is it. and he saw what was happening here, and he agreed, and he was really amenable about it. And I still to this day give him tons of credit for that. He was the only one in that first year that came around and was like, I get it, because he sees this stuff, and he's a smart man. So that's the 30,000 foot view. I can go on. I can talk about, you know, the ruling class and get all of this stuff, but there's others. So to get more specific, the biggest test was that midterm election in 2010. We snatched that majority from Barack Obama, and we took 63 seats. 63 seats. We were flipping blue districts. 63 seats. I was, they actually, because I was a Tea Partier, they had me, it was my very first election night coverage. I had me go up with ABC, with George Stephanopoulos and Diane Sawyer to do election night coverage for midterms. So I got to see all this stuff as it came in. And it was really, I mean, it's like drinking from a fire hose. And it was really exhilarating. And I love this stuff. And I could see that we were winning big. And the mood on that set was just dismal. It was like being at a funeral. These people were so sad. And we were just getting seat after seat after seat, 63 seats. Obama had to address it the next day. And his quote was, we took a shellacking. We created the House Freedom Caucus. We politically eliminated numerous swamp creatures who stood in the way of reducing the size and scope of government, who were standing in the way of reducing regulatory abuse, who were standing in the way of lower taxes, less government spending. We took them out politically, and we replaced them with the most conservative candidates that could win. We blocked Merrick Garland. Imagine that guy on the Supreme Court. That was a Tea Party win. We forced budget limits and sequestration through the Budget Control Act. We pressured leadership to end earmarks in 2011. We fundamentally altered how bills were negotiated. We stopped the move along to get along style of GOP governance because we played hardball during debt ceiling standoffs, and we refused to cave, which led to the 2013 shutdown, which only actually scored us more seats in the next midterm. We fueled that whole red map initiative with aggressive redistricting fights. We swept state legislatures that allowed for the GOP to redraw the maps for the next decade. We rejected federal Medicaid expansion, right? We won restrictions on public sector unions. Wisconsin is the biggest note of that. We stopped the federal government. Remember this? They were going to try to make the states run the federal ACA exchanges, and we stopped that. We blocked multiple assault weapons ban attempts, and attempts at nationalizing red flag law. We expanded concealed carry across the nation, won tax cuts in multiple states. And you know what? We destroyed narratives right and left. We were too few in numbers. No one's ever actually tried full-on constitutional conservatism. They half-ass it, and then they go, oh, well, it failed. No, it's because none of you people, including a lot of the post-liberals, don't have the balls to do what it takes. And in fact, some of them don't. It's not about spine. It's that they don't want it. A lot of these people really want big government. They're rhinos. Know them by their fruits. We got a lot more on the way as we move. 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
16: And now, all of the news you would probably miss. It's time for Dana's Quick Five.
8: I went really long last segment, so I'm real short this segment, but I'm going to make it up to you. A mom claims that an airline made her buy an $800 ticket for a toddler who sat on her lap on a previous flight. Look, if you're going to fly and your kid needs a seat, they got to have a ticket. That's completely the way that that works. Also, Gallup poll, Americans drinking remains at a record low. Record low 54% for 2 years in a row now, which is probably why big alcohol in Texas moved to go after, I don't want to say big weed because we don't really have big weed here. And also, Pasadena neighbors are mad because a mailman was seen on video attacking a peacock. 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
18: With SRN News, I'm Mary Rose. The Freedom 250 Grand Prix is underway in Washington, D.C. The IndyCar race circles the National Mall with President Trump and the First Lady taking a ceremonial lap before President Trump waved the green flag. President Trump says Canada wants the benefits of being a state without becoming one. In a Truth Social post Sunday, he accused Canada of unfairly taxing American farmers for years. His comments come as a new 50% U.S. tariffs on Canadian imports take effect after trade talks collapsed. Canada Prime Minister Mark Carney criticized the terms, calling them a bad deal. A fast-moving wildfire is threatening Reno, Nevada. The Hawk Fire has scorched more than 10,000 acres and forced evacuations for nearly 14,000 homes. This is SRN.
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1: This actually is the perfect song for this because I'm going to start with a Jill Biden video, and then I'm going to tell you exactly what big government republicanism, a.k.a. post-liberalism, has done. So buckle up, kids. Woo! All right. First and foremost, guys, do you realize the reason Joe Biden sucked out loud so bad and was like losing like it was his job is because he got roofied?
2: What?
1: Yeah. What's up? This is Cut 12, Jill Biden. I'm not kidding. This is not AI.
3: Still to this day, you don't have a gut instinct on what was that moment?
4: No, I mean, there's all kinds of theories. You know, he had been traveling. I know he was tired. He didn't feel well that day. When I saw him, but there was nothing definitive that I could point to. And I had been on the road for 2 weeks up until that moment. So I wasn't with him. I didn't see him days before, weeks before. I saw him maybe 1 hour before.
3: And there's no way anyone could have, God forbid, laced his drink or
4: something.
3: Like,
4: oh, my gosh. Right? Who knows?
1: Can I do this? I feel like I should be her for Halloween. Hold on.
4: So you're telling me that there's like nowhere that anybody didn't spark his drink?
2: Stop.
4: Is that what you're telling me?
2: Stop it.
4: That nobody sparked his drink?
1: I can't stand the vocal fry. It makes me, honestly, when I hear vocal fry, it makes me want to try to talk like a dude. I feel like I want to talk like Randy Savage. When I hear chicks like that, I just want to talk like this. I just can't help it. Right? Oh, my gosh.
4: Baby.
1: It's that whole, like, late 90s, early aughts Britney Spears vocal fry. I can't. Kane, if I ever do that, will you throw something on my head?
2: Yes, I will.
1: Gonna have to talk like this the rest of the show.
5: I almost just did it.
1: What?
5: I almost just threw something at your head.
1: Well, I was imitating.
5: Right.
1: I
5: held myself back.
1: So hold up for a sec. You're telling me that it's not because he's he had a stroke and he's got all kinds of stuff. He was just maybe had his drink laced before his debate with POTUS. Or you suck. Let's just admit it. You know what? I would have more respect for him if he came out and was like, Jill, shut up. You know what, folks? I just sucked out loud. That's what happened. I blew it because I am horrible at this. You know how you really can do a save? Be like, I'm much better with policy and kicking the beans out of people behind doors. I don't sit here and do this performative clown work. I mean, there's a million different ways he could have done it. But no, he's got to be protected. It's maybe because he had a drink list. I can't with these people. What are they going to do to make money? They're earned, what is it called? Earn to spend ratio, what am I thinking of? Is completely out of sorts.
5: Profit and loss.
1: Yeah, yeah, yeah. They spend way more than they bring in.
5: Yeah.
1: There for 1 week, I kid you not, I saw her in like no fewer than three different Dolce & Gabbana outfits, and she looked like a damn slip-covered sofa in every single one of them. I'm like, how are you doing that to how are you doing that to Dolce & Gabbana? I mean, you're supposed to wear the clothes, not the clothes wear you, which is why your girl wears all black. And I literally got this shirt off Amazon. I'm not even lying to you right now. It came from Amazon. And it was, you know how much this shirt that I'm wearing was? $12.99 without tax. That's how much this shirt was.
5: Yeah.
1: I'm not even messing. There's certain things I'm super bougie with and certain things I'm like, no. But this, his drink was laced. That's all. Okay, I wanted to also do really quickly this New Jersey governor. Cheryl, Mickey Cheryl, who says, well, just listen to this.
6: It's easier to get an AR-15 in the United States than it is to get an abortion.
5: What?
1: Yeah.
5: What?
1: You know what? She's exactly the type of girl at last call who's trying to look and find a hookup partner before, because no one else approached her until and they're not going to approach you after the lights came up, especially. First off, she says it's easier to get an AI. What? Are we still doing this? Are we still doing this? Is it Mickey Cheryl? Her name is Mickey Cheryl, not Mikey, right?
5: Yeah.
1: Oh, it is Mikey? Oh, I don't like her even more now. She took a man's name. How dare you? First off, this is one of the stupidest things I've ever heard. Both of these, it's a blanket statement. It's a dumb blanket statement. It is not easier, by the way. And also, you're talking about an abortion as birth control. Let's be real. An abortion as birth control. That's how they're putting this. I mean, anybody can walk in. You can walk in and they can, I mean, you, in fact, it's not even where you go really into a brick and mortar anymore. You just do the pill and they send it to you in the mail now. That's like, that is becoming, those abortifacients by mail, that's actually becoming like bigger than walking into a Planned Parenthood. It's not the way it used to be anymore. What gets me is they're like, women have to have waiting periods, 24 to 72 hours. Can you believe it? Oh, like you try to make us do with guns? Huh. Wow, imagine that. This is, it's just a stupid thing to say. And I mean, the fact that we have lawmakers out there, grown women, it's just, it's embarrassing. But no, that's not even remotely true. She was signing, so that the presser that she was at was at this press conference for a SHIELD law bill that was aimed at protecting access to individuals seeking reproductive and gender-affirming health care. What is gender-affirming health care? I don't understand the gender affirmation. Words are important. I don't get that. Like you look, pull down somebody's pants and go, yep, you're a girl, or yep, you're a boy. I see it. I don't know. What is that? I affirmed you. Right. You've just been affirmed.
7: It's like saying cancer-affirming health care. Like, are you affirming cancer?
1: Yeah, it's just, it's weird. I don't get this. And she goes, the sentence that she said after that, she goes, and the attack on reproductive health care is literally killing women. You're literally killing women. Does this stuff still work with people? Does it work? I mean, you're talking about owning a firearm and killing a baby. One is a constitutional right. I don't think killing a baby is a constitutional right. Why do they always go after that? Why not go after, it's easier to have free speech than it is to kill a baby. Can you believe it's so hard to kill a baby? My gosh, are we even free in this world anymore? Is this a free country if we can't just kill our babies? Now you see why all these broads are out there, mommy sleuthing it up with that Clancy lady, right? You get it now. Part of it, I think, is that culture too. Even Bill Clinton said that it should be rare, never on demand. Boy, that has changed, hasn't it? Goodness. I wanted to switch it up before we go because one of the things that I had mentioned, talking about this whole thing with post-liberalism, and I hear so often, like I said, the big Bush League era folks that want to rebrand themselves and their ideas as being post-liberal, and they go, what did the Tea Party accomplish? Well, I just answered some of that. But I can tell you what big government republicanism, the second part of it, what that has accomplished. I wrote about it. Compassionate conservatism, that's the new slogan for the common good. That's just a restructure of that. So debt explosion, record high deficit. We have record high deficits right now from absolutely unbridled spending. Republicans still cannot get the message that they need to stop spending. Entitlement expansion, Medicare Part D, particularly. Everybody remembers Medicare Part D. That is in Medicare Part D, the ultimate irony, $700 billion TARP, the TARP intervention. You guys remember TARP, right? That's literally like big government republicanism on steroids, using federal power to distort the market on the way up, and then using more federal power on the way to rescue it on the way down. That is post-liberalism. That is the poster child for post-liberalism is TARP. Oh my gosh. Fannie and Freddie, nationalizing Fannie and Freddie, $5 trillion in mortgage liabilities directly into the taxpayer's ledger. How nice was that? That was such a nice little gift, Kane. It was so great. Yeah. Or what about, so TARP was 08. So that, all of that, buying all these toxic assets, creating a permanent moral hazard. I could go on and on. Ooh, one of my favorite topics, quantitative easing, Federal Reserve bailouts. This is from my post. It's going to be here coming up on Substack. We started that massive era of quantitative easing and like literally forever entangled the government in the day-to-day operations of the daily pricing of financial markets, for the lack of a better way to put it, right? That makes sense. This is all stuff that big government republicanism accomplished. Bailouts and subsidies, negotiating the decline with Obamacare and failing to repeal the 2020 CARES Act. Let's not forget that. Federalization of education through No Child Left Behind. The subprime mortgage crisis. And remember the phrase ownership society? I know you guys remember the ownership society phrase. Kane and I were just talking about that. Or what about the, where the list is long. So that's what big government republicanism, just some of what that got us, a.k.a. post-liberalism. So whenever they ask you, well, what does the Tea Party accomplish? Tea Party's accomplished a hell of a lot. But we didn't run the country into the ground as much as big government republicanism / post-liberalism accomplished. Here's the other thing, too, that people need to realize. Our numbers were very few. Constitutional conservatism has never been implemented. Not, just like capitalism, we don't have full capitalism in this country. We have crony capitalism. You can't sit here and say that capitalism failed when we've never actually even had pure capitalism. It's always been a form of cronyism. So you can't sit here and go, well, I don't like this. Capitalism's failed. Well, it's not capitalism, chuckle nuts. It's not capitalism. It's crony capitalism. It's a bastardization. It's not even the full realization of what we could have. And we've never had literal, actual constitutional conservatism implemented. Why? Most lack the spine to do it. Most of these lawmakers lack the spine to look the electorate in the face and say, you know what? We're ending entitlements. Sorry. We're going to introduce some austerity. The government, they lack the courage to introduce the austerity to induce prosperity amongst the people. I will never forget, I said this the other day, a Republican candidate from Missouri who works in he's in the administration now on the periphery, always wanted to work in government, leapfrogged all these different seats, looked me in the face one time and told me that they would never be able to support privatizing Social Security publicly because too many people look at it like you're taking people's health care, which is not what it is, or Social Security rather, which is not what it is at all. They don't want to tell people that because too many Republicans, frankly, are too many people in America who identify as Republican are too comfortable with big government. They act like they're limited government, but the moment we start talking about reducing entitlements or taking them entirely, oh my gosh, everyone loses their damn mind. So that's part of the problem. Also, the rhinos, which notice how we stopped using that term. Do you know why? Because those are the post-liberals. They're not going to use anything that's damaging to their own brand. They're trying to rebrand themselves. These are people who love using government, and they love government spending because power and spending means more big government. That's why you're not hearing that word anymore. So all of this has been tried. Don't allow them to lie to your face and repackage it and say, no, no, it's different. It literally isn't. It's the same stuff. It is the exact same stuff. Always has been. We have more on the way as we roll out of this third hour, our partners that bring you the program. Tis our friends at Webroot. Look, everybody's, I think summer, is summer still, it's not over yet technically, but everybody's kind of back in school, going back to school. So more device usage, more screen time, more online accounts, more like, think of it, your grades online, medical stuff online. 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So whether you're scrolling, paying bills online, or just trying to keep your digital life organized, this is the perfect time to make sure that you're protected. 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So Webroot, unlike all of the other antivirus stuff out there, unlike all the other protection services, this is the one that's actually truly optimized and modernized to not hog up all your room on your computer and drag your whole system down. 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
12: When George Washington accepted command of the Continental Army, Americans were fighting a king and determined not to replace one form of unchecked power with another. Washington understood the difference between authority and ownership. In 1775, he declared, "When we assume the soldier, we do not lay aside the citizen." Even as commander of America's army, Washington remembered that he remained one of the people and that the power entrusted to him was never his to keep. He did not fight to rule America. He fought so Americans could govern themselves. Washington's example gave the young nation something more than victory. It gave America a standard for leadership. Those who hold power must remain accountable to the people they serve, because in a free nation, leadership is not ownership. It is a duty and a trust.
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1: So I think we can all agree, ladies out there, gents, that the mom group chats for the school are a curse upon this earth. So I just retweeted one, because this one's very funny to read, where these moms are losing their mind because one mom asked the other moms to not send their kids Oreos in their lunchboxes, not because of an allergy, just because they're not allowed to have Oreos at home. And oh my gosh. Like, for instance, the mom was asked, well, why was she upset? And the mom says, we don't allow that kind of thing at home. So she obviously, she wanted them when she saw someone else eating them. And that upset her. And someone goes, oh, I thought there had been an allergy issue. And the mom said, no, can we just agree not to send things like Oreos, chocolate, and candy so the kids aren't comparing lunches? I know. Oh, no. And the one mom goes, I mean, I sent the Oreos. And she goes, oh, would you mind not sending them again? And the mom's name, Charlotte, goes, why? She goes, oh, well, my girl was really upset. I think it would be easier if we're all consistent. And someone goes, oh, you're trying to control what everybody packs, though. And it just went on. So now this mom put it to a song. And she put it up on Instagram like a dummy. And she's like, I'm debating moving my daughter from this school. Oh my gosh. Why don't you debate deleting your whole account, you bored ass woman? Oh my gosh. People like you are part of the problem. Women like you, broads like you, are why I hated the mom's group chats. So I'm like the Winona in Heathers. Okay. I just can't with this. I have never been the mom who's been in the group chats like, oh, I'm not that mom. I'm not that. Maybe it's because I'm a boy mom. I don't know. But I will have to tell you this. So we had at our school, not only did we have all the moms group chats, but then we had the boy moms and then the girl moms. And the girl moms would get like 200 messages every day. And the boy moms maybe once every other couple weeks. Because we know where it's at. I'm just saying. All right. Today in Stupidity came.
2: Right. You took it last segment, but it was that Mikey Sherrill, New Jersey's governor. Juan, can we play this again? It's cut 13. Let's just play this and just highlight it.
3: It's easier to get an AR-15 in the United States than it is to get an abortion.
2: Oh, I went to Walgreens the other day. I couldn't get an AR-15.

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2: News this hour from Town Hall, I'm Mary Rose. The Freedom 250 Grand Prix is underway in Washington, D.C. The IndyCar race circles the National Mall, with President Trump and the First Lady taking a ceremonial lap before President Trump waved the green flag. The Trump administration is tightening rules on who can receive taxpayer-funded tax credits.
3: The Treasury Department and IRS have issued proposed regulations to block illegal immigrants from collecting refundable tax credits. The rules clarify that credits such as the Earned Income Tax Credit and Child Tax Credit are federal public benefits reserved for U.S. citizens, nationals, and qualified aliens. Treasury Secretary Scott Bessent said the days of illegal aliens collecting taxpayer-funded benefits are over. Willie Nelson, Washington.
2: An Army unit in Europe specializing in drone warfare has been told to stop learning and start using the battlefield technology and return to being a traditional infantry battalion. Reporter Bernie Bennett has more on this.
4: Last November, 600 soldiers formed the 173rd Airborne Brigade in Europe that specialized in drone warfare and was set up to be used as a dedicated unit that could deploy anywhere drones were required. General Christopher Leneve, the Army's acting chief of staff, has ordered that battalion to refocus on its core mission of being an airborne infantry unit. Ukrainian President Volodymyr Zelensky said in March that Ukrainian officials were helping five countries in the Middle East and Gulf region counter Iranian drone attacks, while the United States and European countries were among others that requested their support. Bernie Bennett in Washington.
2: One person is dead, another wounded in a fast food restaurant shooting early Sunday in Brooklyn. It happened just after midnight at America's Best Wings and Pizza on Rockaway Avenue in Brownsville. More on these stories at townhall.com.
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8: Really put his foot on the accelerator. You're not getting that. What you are getting is you're getting economic warfare where Trump sees the inflation in Iran. They see their currency. They see their economy stagnating, prices for basic stuff going up 3, 4, 5X. And he's thinking, this is the move. We're going to do economic D-Day. We're going to give them the most crushing economic operation ever taken against any country. And that's where we are today. This is the move the president is doing. He said that Iran failed to take previous deal opportunities, and this is why we are going to be bringing tremendous economic consequences upon them. For any country who does financial business, who does, which is redundant, airports, government entities, whatever provides a lifeline to Iran, including oil smuggling, cash transfers, and ship registries, all of these are going to be targeted by the American government and our American treasury. So the goal is total economic isolation for Iran and their ability to project terror around the world. And I think that's the key thing, is that so long as they're projecting terror, then it is not a good idea to cross Donald Trump at this moment. The Times of Israel noted that Trump's history of strong threats get walked back. I don't know why we're highlighting this, but it is noteworthy in the sense that Trump is always art of the deal, and the media is obsessed with trying to say that Trump tacos, he chickens out, he caves. No, he always starts from a place of strength, and then he's willing to compromise if you're a good faith actor, but he's clearly not seeing Iran as a good faith actor at the moment. And so this is being dismissed within Iran as a distraction from domestic issues in the U.S., and a lot of the domestic issues Iran is highlighting are the milestone that we hit $40 trillion in national debt this week, which is terrible. And Trump is certainly not reducing the debt at the rate that some of us would have hoped. But overall, we've talked about the national debt nonstop. Republicans always campaigning on the national debt. It just does not move the needle politically. All it does is serve to animate the party that's out of power. Joe Biden was the president who enhanced the debt the most in the world history, in the history of the country. It's not even close. We had things like the American Recovery Act which took place well after America had, was well on the way from recovering from the pandemic. And he just printed an extra $1 trillion for that, and it went to all sorts of different places that didn't need it. Think about how those bailouts during the pandemic went to some of the richest people in the world. As I documented in some of my research, Lorene Powell Jobs, one of the richest women on earth, who is the widow of Steve Jobs, she actually got a cut. One of her businesses got a cut of one of the government bailouts for companies that ostensibly suffered under the pandemic. That's the type of stuff that was taking place in post-COVID America. And so you want to blame Trump for that, then it's just going to fall on deaf ears. Most people are just going to tune this stuff out. But this is what Iran is saying. That's why Trump is bringing the pressure, is because the debt's up. And presumably stuff like ballroom conversations, harping on Harp, Natalie Harp. Anyway, here's the point. Scott Bessent says there's going to be a 1-2 punch of a blockade plus the toughest economic sanctions in history that has the goal, and this is specific, of collapsing the Iranian regime. So Bessent's going to do a press conference laying out more of this, but stay tuned, because exciting, perhaps, because I would love to see some more pressure put on Iran, especially as it does seem like America is just turning a blind eye to Islamism. A very scary thing that we learned late yesterday coming out of New York, a burqa-clad Muslim woman who is a convert buying parts to allegedly make a bomb from a Home Depot with the plan to blow up Albany in a ISIS, while pledging allegiance to ISIS. She planned to place a bomb in a DoorDash food delivery bag, and she was taking glee in the bloodshed, according to the federal complaint. She wants to blow up kafirs, which are non-Muslims, wants to blow their brains out, saying it's beautiful. And what's unbelievable is this individual is named Jessica Bowie, a 35-year-old white woman, and not easy on the eyes. Definitely someone who could probably got the septum piercing, got the odd tattoos. One of the tattoos says pain on them. And clearly attention-seeking person who is just not in a very unattractive, I'm going to say that flat out, and wanted to murder people in the name of ISIS because bitter about the world. And very interesting that we're seeing this rash of sort of middle-aged 30 millennial white women causing lots of problems these days. Sorry, I'm married to one of them, so she's not one of the ones that's causing problems, but it's a demographic that seems like a pattern on the show. A lot of times I'm bringing up weird stuff. A lot of these millennial white women, definitely the ones who are, I got my eye on you, millennial whites. All right, next up, exclusive for Breitbart News, the EPA has enacted emergency fuel waiver that's going to increase supply prices. I'm way into this. Lee Zeldin, the EPA, has one of the great qualities for a leader, which is that he actually does stuff. He doesn't sit around waiting for permission. He tries to actually advance an agenda. And this is one of the things that is just, it's way better than being good on a podcast, even though he is good on podcasts, but it's way more important to actually advance an agenda. And so he's moving to increase the domestic gasoline supply by enacting an emergency fuel waiver to go into effect September 1st. So mark that down, because we're going to start seeing things, I think, rapidly. Hopefully we'll see rapid reduction in fuel and energy prices, but he's coordinated with the Department of Energy. The EPA's waiver is going to allow for the sale of E10, which is a gas blended with 10% ethanol at a higher reed vapor pressure, RVP, which measures how easily gas evaporates. And higher EVP means slightly more emissions, but reduced EVP results in lower emissions. So during the winter month, the EPA allows gas to have a greater RVP in order to help with cold weather starting. Well, he's saying, well, now you can do it a lot. And I think that is really, really cool, because gas prices were about $4.10 as of yesterday when I looked it up, which is up from $3.13 a year ago. Of course, that's going to be the case because of all the stuff we talk about in the Strait that's happening all the time. And we want the reason why the announcement is delayed, it gives the gas industry time to adjust their fuel distribution system. But when we talk about when we switch to that summer grade and then gas prices go up, this is something that the Trump administration does that other administrations don't. A lot of times administrations just accept things. It's like, oh, yeah, of course. Yeah, gas has to be more expensive in the summer. And Zeldin just dawns on him and says, well, you know what? Actually, maybe not. Maybe it doesn't have to be more expensive. So Lee Zeldin, as well as Energy Secretary Chris Wright, who's a fantastic, framed this as part of the Trump administration's effort to cut red tape, increase energy supply, and deliver more affordable gasoline for American families. So this is very important. When we come back from the break, I'll detail some deportation initiatives that are going on. And one of the reasons why this matters is because if the Iran war is going to drag out and people are walking around kind of bummed out about economic stuff, then the White House needs to get very proactive if they want to assure that they get a victory coming up here in this election, because the stakes for the midterms are very high. You want to have just impeachment nonstop, investigations of Republicans, conservatives nonstop for the next 2 years of Trump. Or if you want to have Trump's last 2 years be historic, we can actually pass legislation, then we've got to get this stuff out there. But also, people like me with big platforms in the media, we've got to talk about it, share with you, so that you can say stuff to your friends and family when you're at the ball game or the barbecue over the weekend, try to give you some of the talking points that are, I think, most relevant and valid. One other thing that President Trump did is he got the Dobbs decision overturned with the Supreme Court picks. But since then, unfortunately, the total number of abortions each year only increased. Greater access to telehealth and abortion pills in the mail have made it so that avenues for abortion are cheaper than previous they've ever been. Medication abortions are now over 60% of all abortions, and we're just way too casual about this. And that's why we need to encourage women and girls to go get an ultrasound, meet the baby, see the baby, hear the baby's heartbeat with a heartbeat monitor. $140, you can get 5 ultrasounds with preborn. $280, get 10 ultrasounds. 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
16: 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You know food alone doesn't cut it, so you supplement, right? Are you doing the same for your precious dog? Most people are not. Here's what the big dog food companies won't tell you. That bag on the shelf has calories, but almost no real nutrition left in it. The processing kills off the live stuff your dog's body actually needs to thrive. That's the gap Rough Greens fills. It's America's number one dog supplement. And here's the best part. You don't change a thing about what you're already feeding your dog.
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17: When George Washington accepted command of the Continental Army, Americans were fighting a king and determined not to replace one form of unchecked power with another. Washington understood the difference between authority and ownership. In 1775, he declared, "When we assume the soldier, we do not lay aside the citizen." Even as commander of America's army, Washington remembered that he remained one of the people and that the power entrusted to him was never his to keep. He did not fight to rule America. He fought so Americans could govern themselves. Washington's example gave the young nation something more than victory. It gave America a standard for leadership. Those who hold power must remain accountable to the people they serve. Because in a free nation, leadership is not ownership. It is a duty and a trust.
3: 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And let's rest our ears by taking breaks in quiet. 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
8: From what's happening on the internet, where a woman, millennial white, murders her children, admits to it, and then the whole internet rushes to her defense. And you got to think that this is the TikTok culture. This is what we warned about when people like me were saying Trump should ban TikTok, and it's a Chinese spy app, and it's designed to distract us and to try to encourage us to indulge in things that are just absolutely horrific. And we're getting manipulated by the algorithm. The algorithm has got hold of us, controls us. It's a massive addiction. It's maybe the most addictive thing going around these days, though I have not tried heroin, okay? So I've not tried it. I heard it's addictive. That's what the rumors say. But it's got to be one of the most addictive things, like the scrolling on the phone. We all see it, and we can't help it. And then what is the algorithm feeding us? It's feeding us people who are making excuses for someone who murdered their children. And it elevates people who suggest that it was really big pharma because she got addicted to the wrong medicines, or she wasn't on the right medicines, or the medicines made her go crazy. Or maybe it was actually toxic masculinity. Or maybe it was women reclaiming her agency. We're starting to see all these rationalizations for what was a chilling, cold-blooded murder by a demonic individual who'd been possessed. So it is TikTok that is normalizing all this stuff, and it's gotten completely out of hand. I play a lot of clips in the pod, so I won't do a ton, but I got to share with you a couple of things that I think are very apropos. Let me play. First of all, these are female protesters applauding her defense attorney and thanking him. Play cut three, guys.
20: Thank you.
8: Okay, pause. So you know what you guys are seeing here? A lot of white women, no blacks, very few browns, and a lot of millennial age or older white women. That's what this is. And a lot of wearing pink, just very, just unbelievable stuff. And this is the algorithm. This TikTok did this. TikTok did this. So if there's any doubt in your mind that it's a toxic force, it is the TikTok that is the problem. And just know that TikTok, there is a Chinese equivalent in China. And that Chinese equivalent does not elevate this type of stuff in their algorithm. They elevate stuff like athletic achievement and academic achievement. Peter Schweitzer and Wynton Hall from Breitbart have done extensive research on this. They've been saying this for years. But TikTok did allow for some pro-Trump stuff to go through in the election, probably because they thought he was going to win because Joe Biden was, you know, deteriorating rapidly mentally and was not that bright to begin with. And so TikTok kind of allowed for some pro-Trump stuff to go through. Like my friend Charlie's content, Charlie Kirk, his stuff did well on TikTok. So I'm not saying there's nothing good on the platform, but this is also what happens on the platform. Is it all of a sudden someone who murders her kids in cold blood, we're having a national debate on whether or not this is acceptable? So let's see. Let me play a cut of a fan speaking supporter for outside the courthouse. Play cut 20, please.
21: Felt like the system failed her. She was begging for help, but no one was there. I don't know if us being here will make her feel any better, but I mean, she's living in hell right now.
22: Just wanted to support Lindsay and just say it could be, you know, one of my sister-in-laws, it could be one of my best friends, and it could be me. So just here to support.
23: We are hearing her. We see that she tried everything. And I really do believe that she went into a state of psychosis.
24: When this is all over, that the medical field gets, you know, held responsible for some of this. Because she tried. She tried desperately to get help.
8: So women have no agency. Women have no agency. It's the medical field's fault. But also, we need way more women in positions of power. We should have a woman president, and women should lead every company. It's just noteworthy when we're graduating, our college is graduating 60% women, and it just does seem like people just get nuttier. Not just women, guys are getting nuttier too. I'm not saying the guys are on a great trajectory as well. Troubling stuff. I'll have more on this when we come back, but I do got to take a break, and we got a lot more to do. Dunk on some Dems too. We come back.
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26: 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In 2025, the FBI reported that Americans lost more than $21 billion to fraud and identity theft. Identity thieves can steal your Social Security number, open credit accounts in your name, take over online accounts, and create financial headaches that can take months to fix. 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
0: This is Albert Moeller for townhall.com. Will Western civilization survive? Well, not if we refuse to deport our sworn enemies. For several decades now, the academic left has seen Western civilization as the oppressive past that must give way to the utopian future. The United States and Israel are painted at the center of the left's bullseye. All this burst onto the headlines when Hamas carried out its murderous terror attack upon Israel on October 7, 2023. This brings us to Mahmoud Khalil, who at the time of the demonstrations was a graduate student and leader of the pro-Palestinian protests. The Trump administration moved to deport Khalil on the basis of his actions. Now he's become a test case for whether or not America has the courage to defend itself and our own values. Western civilization has enemies, and plenty of them are found on our elite college campuses. Our civilization will either defend itself or surrender. Any civilization that encourages its enemies to populate its elite institutions is just announcing its surrender, and it will deserve its defeat. I'm Albert Moeller.
1: SRN News, I'm Mary Rose. Racing is underway at the Freedom 250 Grand Prix in Washington, D.C., where the IndyCar circuit loops around the National Mall. President Trump and the First Lady led the festivities with a ceremonial lap before the president officially started the race by waving the green flag. President Trump says Canada wants the benefits of being a state without becoming one. In a Truth Social post Sunday, he accused Canada of unfairly taxing American farmers for years. His comments come as new 50% U.S. tariffs on Canadian imports take effect after trade talks collapsed. Canadian Prime Minister Mark Carney criticized the terms, calling them a bad deal. And a fast-moving wildfire is threatening Reno, Nevada. The Hawk Fire so far has scorched more than 10,000 acres. This is SRN News.
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0: All right, we got a number of big news items, but I want to round out a couple thoughts quickly about what's going on with Lindsay Clancy and just surreal, just really chilling images of all these women who are standing outside who maybe are fantasizing about murdering their kids. It feels like that they got to have that in common. Any person who is, look, I was thinking about this a lot. I was talking to Robert, my dad, night editor, who's probably listening in the car right now. Shout out, Dad. Thanks for coming, hanging out for a couple of days because he's driving back to Palm Springs from just north of L.A. And we were talking about my obsession with how did Christine Fang get the nickname Fang Fang? Like, why Fang Fang? Like, why, if your last name's already Fang, why are we adding the other Fang? It's very odd. And I just come up on two other shows this week. So we're making it three shows this week and bringing up the same point because I'm becoming semi-obsessed with it. And then we were talking about Eric Swalwell, who, I mean, man, that guy, he threw away being governor of California so he could sleep with a Chinese spy. He did other bad stuff, too, along the way. And there's a chicken and egg thing when he is the type of guy who would sleep with a Chinese spy. And so he was probably going to get blown up for something else, figuratively speaking. But it was interesting to note that had he not slept with Fang Fang, the Chinese spy, who, if you hear Victor Davis Hanson, who knew her, talk about her, it sounded like pretty obvious it was a honeypot operation, that if he had just not done that, then he could be governor of California, which is a pretty cool job. I got to admit, I would like to be governor of California. That would be very, very cool. I would absolutely jump at that opportunity if I had the chance. And the thought that he, that guy, who might be retarded. And I met him on one occasion very briefly. He did not give the vibes that he's a high IQ type individual. But to throw it away for Fang Fang, one night with Fang Fang, or I don't know, it might have been a couple nights. It just seems like a very bizarre career move. And it makes me troubled because sometimes I feel like I may be removed from the human condition. I feel normal. And then I see things like all of these women who are out there cheering on a person who's admitted to murdering her children. It does make you think that if there are any men in the audience, do not go to bed with any women in those videos, okay? I'm just going to save you a lot of headaches. Don't do it. And if you're in a marriage to one of them, leave them now. Don't ever go to bed with one of the women who showed up at the Lindsay Clancy protests. But I'll tell you, we do have TikTok to thank. This is a stunning one. You can only see the visuals of this, but 18 guys, can you roll this? They have a new lawyer. I don't even know that guy's name. I should have learned his name. But the Clancy's lawyer is now posing for photos with people. So this is really troubling stuff. And way more detail on that on podcasts coming out over the weekend with Emma Joe, where I give you more of my thoughts on that. But all these TikTokers lining up and just people holding their babies and crying, thinking about Lindsay Clancy, identifying with her while they hold the babies. I mean, you would like to think Child Protective Services should get a list of people who they might want to keep an eye on going forward. Kevin Reddington, thank you, guys. He deserves to get. Look, you're entitled to great representation, but the obvious point, the one where I feel like I shouldn't even say this, that shouldn't you, if you're the lawyer or if you're Lindsay Clancy, want to shut this down? Because if you're really claiming that you were psychotic and you're taking this seriously and it's really upsetting to you that you killed your own kids, then why are you posing for photos with obsessed TikTokers or making excuses for you? Why would you do that? Why would you say, hey, I'm not taking photos with you. I'm here to do a job. This is a serious scenario here. This isn't just reality TV for you. There are three innocent children who are dead. Are you people mental? Just that was so troubling. TMZ is in on this as well. They are mad that Patrick Clancy, the husband, got remarried. So let's see. Do we have the TMZ clip? Guys, I don't have it. I don't know where it is in my cut sheet. Did I send this to you guys? Are we rolling? We are rolling. Thank you. Thank you, guys. Appreciate that. So 3 years and 7 months ago is when the murders went down, and he's got a new wife. So TMZ's like spying on him, taking a spy photo as if it's so bad that if you married someone who murdered your kids, that you moved on and found a new wife. Like, why would that be bad? Why is that a bad thing? So in fact, in the same scenario, I would probably try to move on. But again, this is where if TMZ thinks that's a negative, it does make you wonder if we're just completely removed from the same reality. I played the clip earlier in the week of James Tallarico. saying basically that Carmelo Anthony, the man who stabbed Austin Metcalf in cold blood, it at a sporting event, we brought a blade to a track meet and stabs a innocent child, innocent 17-year-old in the chest, kills him. That Dave Tallarico thought that Carmelo Anthony got hosed because there were no black people on the jury. Well, now there's new evidence that has been submitted because they're trying to appeal the trial. And so during this appeal, we learned that he had actually fantasized about murdering someone. So Carmelo Anthony, now we've seen that he had fantasized about murdering, saying how many bullets you want coming out of your chest. I want you to stab someone. I'm going to lick their blood off the blade. And this is right before this happened. And he said, I'm low-key on the verge, according to new evidence that's being submitted. So they got a retrial hearing, and all we learned is this guy, it was more premeditated than we would have thought to begin with. You guys want to play? Yeah, fine. Let's play Cut 13. This is a report on this. Go ahead.
1: Prosecutors revealing disturbing new texts showing Anthony threatening to murder his girlfriend around the time Austin Metcalf was stabbed in the heart at a high school track meet. One text from Anthony reads, quote, how many bullets you want coming out of your chest? Anthony sending another saying, quote, when I stab somebody, I'm going to lick their blood off the blade. And this text sent 2 hours before Metcalf was murdered, reading, quote, I'm low-key on the verge. After receiving these threatening texts, Anthony's ex-girlfriend allegedly told an assistant principal he was stalking her. Prosecutors adding Anthony had a history of getting into fights and an obsession with knives and guns.
0: Wild stuff. Absolutely wild stuff, and does not help the case for a retrial. But this is Ombudsman Daniel points out that even liberals on Reddit think that the support for Lindsey Clancy has gone too far. So it just, there's something going on in this country, guys. I called for it last year. I said we need a exorcism. There's something demonic that's taking place here. All right. I did flag this earlier, so I'm going to go back and finish out my thought on ICE beginning repatriating Biden's Haitian migrants. I think this is an important thing to highlight in terms of my list of things that are going right in this country. But we're trying to amp up the deportations, which is a good thing to identify with, considering that the prior administration basically tried to import the third world into our country, allow for them to come in here simply because to hate Trump. It's not going well. And this is a big effort from the Trump's administration to try to have more deportations, more interior enforcement, more arrest, more detentions. They had a goal of 1 million formal removals per year. And this is, I don't know if this is being hit right now, but on Thursday, which is yesterday as we're recording, 161 Haitians were deported by flights back to Haiti after months of legal delays. So the group had temporary protected status. Some had even served prison sentences, should be automatic deportation for that. And many covered their faces. They didn't want to speak, but they were sent back. But there's been at least 329,000 Haitians and millions of other unauthorized migrants have come into the country in recent days. And these are all people that are here that need to leave. And so I like the 161. That's a good start. But we need hundreds of thousands of these. And you laugh so you don't cry. And just remember that Joe Biden intentionally opened up the border when he became president. He cut all of those incentives to stay in your country of origin, all those remain in Mexico, which meant that people could come in the country, claim asylum, stay here indefinitely, granting the temporary protected status, any of the Northern Triangle agreements, which encourage economic development south of our border. And of course, then he ultimately removed Title 42, which meant that you can't come from countries with a pandemic, which was all the countries at the time. All this designed to undermine our country. And then you see it when all these people who are liberals are, they're not procreating, they're not having kids. And this is how they're going to maintain Democrat majorities, is to import people and have anchor babies here who could ultimately get on the dole and only vote for the party that wants bigger government. Speaking of that party, let's check in on some of our Democrat socialists. Here's Abdul El Sayed talking about a wealth tax. Recall, this is an incredibly wealthy individual, but he knows what to say to get the left motivated. Play cut 12.
2: I'd rather an economy that has 1,000 millionaires in it than 1 billionaire, because that's what 1 billion is. It's 1,000 million. And I think if we were willing to actually enforce the tax code, right, you know, make the IRS whole again, unlike the cuts that Donald Trump just imposed upon it, and that we were able to get rid of those loopholes, we could have a much fairer tax system where we are making sure that people pay their fair share. I also think we got to start taxing wealth for people who have over $100 million. I mean, at that point, like, what even are you going to do with more money?
0: Well, you're going to create businesses, jobs. You fund the economy with that. Everyone just doesn't lock their money in a Swiss bank account. It goes into its capital. We're a capitalist society. So these guys are socialists. They don't like capitalism. They don't like the idea of people having a certain amount of money. And I get that it's sort of off-putting how wealthy certain people can get. And I am not unsympathetic to that notion. But just remember that this guy had previously said we're going to confiscate assets from billionaires. Now we're down to 100 million. Already, overnight, we went from you're free to earn as much as you want to if you've over $1 billion, it's not going to be allowed. A lot of people in the comments, by the way, are having fun that if it's 100 million, one of the most vocal socialists in our country, Ro Khanna, who's worth hundreds of millions of dollars, he would have his wealth taken from him, which I do think is sort of darkly amusing with all this. But just remember the slippery slope. It applies so often. Remember 15 days to slow the spread that turned into the biggest lockdowns in the history of the country? That's what this is. It went from 15 days to slow the spread to you miss 2 years of school. Abdul El Sayed saying we're going to tax people who were wealth taxed of over $1 billion, now down to 100 million. Soon it's going to be 10 million. And then soon it's going to be people who, you know, live in a $1 million house and all of their life savings are tied up in that house. And then all of a sudden they're going to use that to start jacking up taxes. And they will use any argument to do so. Yet, this is becoming more of the mainstream viewpoint in the Democrat Party. Yesterday, there was a debate between Democrat Ed Markey and Seth Moulton in Massachusetts for the Democrat primary race there. Moulton is the murderous guy who fantasized about killing Pete Hegseth. Totally wild card. Ed Markey, the incumbent. Play cut 14, please, gentlemen.
3: The Democratic Party is at an inflection point right now. What's one way your party needs to course correct in the next Congress?
4: Our party has to become more progressive. We have to stand up for what the people are talking about at the grassroots, especially young people.
0: You got that? So even establishment Democrats are acknowledging that the socialists are winning the Civil War. More on that when we come back. But first, I want to tell you about something big that's happening, which is the Can You Hear Me Now documentary. Just 2 weeks before his assassination on September the 10th, conservative leader Charlie Kirk, my good friend, sat down for one of his final interviews to wrestle with a timeless question. Does God still speak today? Conversation became the foundation for a powerful and provocative new documentary called Can You Hear Me Now, which explores prophecy, faith, scripture, history, and the role believers are called to play in our culture. You can follow Director Matthew Thayer's investigation examining the evidence, and rather than asking you what to think, the film invites you to examine the evidence and consider the biblical foundations and reflect on what it all means for believers living in today's culture. If you appreciate conversations that are thoughtful about faith and history in the public square, this is the film for you. Can You Hear Me Now? 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We'll be right back. La, la, don't you want a good time?
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0: That we're having J.D. Vance gave some really interesting arguments on data center creation. I think I'll play that now just as a tease, but I'll do this on Monday's show. But I'm going to also have a conversation with Colin Medine, our tech editor, for our premium members of Breitbart, our Breitbart Fight Club, where I create additional content. I do a deep dive interview every single day for Breitbart subscribers. Remember, get the app as well. People love the app. Very addictive. Our traffic is huge because people are addicted to the app. Let's play cut five, please, guys.
10: First of all, they're big facilities. You create a lot of construction jobs. And this next generation of the technological revolution, you need those data centers to make that run. Those data centers are like the gasoline of the technology revolution that we're going to see over the next 75 years. And I don't know about you all, but I want America to win that technology revolution. I don't want China or some other country to win it. And so that's why we got to have these things. Now, here's the downside. If those centers are built and the local governments aren't ensuring that there's enough power for those data centers, then it's going to increase electricity costs for everybody else. And so what we think the data centers have got to do is they've got to work with the local governments, with the state governments, and in the federal government, we are trying to do everything that we can so that if you build a data center, for example, you can just build a power plant right next door.
0: Yeah, he always does the middle ground messaging better than anyone, saying that these data centers need to work with local communities, ensure that everyone benefits, and not just create a bunch of loud noises and take away jobs and represent the surveillance state and all that, which is clearly the perception that's going on. They're wildly unpopular. I don't know if I've ever seen anything like this where I've seen the people all collectively left, right, and center against something, which is these data centers, in both political establishments acting like they're necessary. They're doing a terrible job messaging on it. I think some of the big tech CEOs know they're doing a bad job messaging on it, and we're going to explore that a little bit over at Breitbart and the Fight Club and next week on this show. But I do want to take some more time while we have the chance to talk more about what the left is up to. I got more Ed Markey in his debate versus Seth Moulton yesterday. Check in here with their take on transing of the children. 15, please.
11: So I have to protect trans kids. I'm the author of the Trans Bill of Rights. Congressman Moulton threw those trans kids under the bus after the election in 2024, demonizing them, turning them into political scapegoats.
0: Just wild. Just say this is an old white man who probably never thought about trans for 80 years on Earth, 90 years on Earth. How old is Ed Markey? He looks like he's pushing 90, right? So he probably walked the Earth for 80 years, never thought about a trans kid, and then he wrote the Trans Kid Bill of Rights. And this is how you appeal to Democrat voters in blue states right now. And Seth Moulton, who is, you know, square jaw, very aggressive human being, alpha type guy. Let's see his take on the trans children. Cut 16.
12: Yes or no, Congressman, do you think transgender athletes should be allowed to take part in girls' sports?
13: I think they should with a discussion about where we have to have issues of safety and fairness. And I think that that's something that Democrats should take on, not cede to Republicans. Because I've been proud to vote against all of these hateful Republican legislation. But we've not fought forward. We're not taking this on ourselves.
0: The idea of my girls having to compete against men in sport is just so repulsive. Does he have children? I think he has children. But this is an alpha Democrat. I think that men should be able to beat women and dominate women's sports. That's what he thinks. That's the logic. He thinks men should be able to dominate women in sports. And he's posed as some sort of a moderate Democrat. Because you've also got people like our new friend Angie Dixon out in Florida saying stuff like this. Cut 11, please.
14: Open this up for questions, but I'm going to leave y'all with these words of a famous freedom fighter before we open it up. Assata Shakur. It is our duty to fight for our freedom. It is our duty to win. We must love and protect one another. We have nothing to lose but our chains.
0: Assata Shakur. So for those of you unfamiliar, Assata Shakur was convicted in 1977 of first-degree murder of a New Jersey state trooper, a guy named Werner Forrester. Also other assault charges there. So she was killed him in 1973, first-degree murder, plus additional years. She was part of the BLA, the Black Liberation Army, which was a militant group, killed a lot of police, did bombings, bank robberies. People who they thought were expropriators, I think was how they framed it. But this was a massive terrorism and violence. They had all sorts of indictments for murder, murdering police, armed robberies. And this is who she speaks about romantically, a cop killer. And she could go to the Senate conceivably if we...
5: Artificial intelligence is already changing the way we work, communicate, and live. 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That's what makes Carbon Zero such a fascinating read. 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
2: News this hour from Town Hall, I'm Mary Rose. The Freedom 250 Grand Prix is finishing up in the nation's capital. President Trump and First Lady are attending the first ever IndyCar race in D.C. It's one of several major events organized by Freedom 250 to celebrate America's 250th birthday. The White House is escalating economic pressure on Iran, warning countries that help Tehran could face severe consequences.
3: President Trump calls the initiative Economic D-Day, targeting oil smuggling, cash transfers, front companies, and other financial lifelines to Iran. He says any country allowing those activities will face tremendous economic consequences. Supporters argue that the U.S. has an economic advantage and can pressure Tehran at lower political cost than expanded military action. Treasury Secretary Scott Bessent says maximum economic pressure could reduce the likelihood of a large-scale conflict. Ron Taylor reporting.
2: The Treasury Department is putting protections in place to help families keep more of their Trump account investment returns. Correspondent Richard Boyd reports.
4: Treasury Secretary Scott Bessent says families should not lose investment returns to unnecessary fees. The default fund, a State Street S&P 500 exchange-traded fund, charges just 2 basis points, or 0.02%. Proposed regulations would cap all investment options at 10 basis points. Employers could also contribute up to $2,500 per employee each year, tax-free to workers under the program's rules. Richard Boyd reporting.
2: Heavy rain and strong winds are lashing the Big Island of Hawaii as Tropical Storm Mokay passes by the island. At last check, the storm was centered about 300 miles southeast of Hilo, with top winds of 45 miles an hour. More at townhall.com.
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5: Really put his foot on the accelerator. You're not getting that. What you are getting is you're getting economic warfare where Trump sees the inflation in Iran. They see their currency. They see their economy stagnating, prices for basic stuff going up 3, 4, 5X. And he's thinking, this is the move. We're going to do economic D-Day. We're going to give them the most crushing economic operation ever taken against any country. And that's where we are today. This is the move the president is doing. He said that Iran failed to take previous deal opportunities, and this is why we are going to be bringing tremendous economic consequences upon them. For any country who does financial business, who does, which is redundant, airports, government entities, whatever provides a lifeline to Iran, including oil smuggling, cash transfers, and ship registries, all of these are going to be targeted by the American government and our American treasury. So the goal is total economic isolation for Iran and their ability to project terror around the world. And I think that's the key thing, is that so long as they're projecting terror, then it is not a good idea to cross Donald Trump at this moment. The Times of Israel noted that Trump's history of strong threats get walked back. I don't know why we're highlighting this, but it is noteworthy in the sense that Trump is always art of the deal, and the media is obsessed with trying to say that Trump tacos, he chickens out, he caves. No, he always starts from a place of strength, and then he's willing to compromise if you're a good faith actor, but he's clearly not seeing Iran as a good faith actor at the moment. And so this is being dismissed within Iran as a distraction from domestic issues in the U.S., and a lot of the domestic issues Iran is highlighting are the milestone that we hit $40 trillion in national debt this week, which is terrible. And Trump is certainly not reducing the debt at the rate that some of us would have hoped. But overall, we've talked about the national debt nonstop. Republicans always campaigning on the national debt. It just does not move the needle politically. All it does is serve to animate the party that's out of power. Joe Biden was the president who enhanced the debt the most in the world history, in the history of the country. It's not even close. We had things like the American Recovery Act, which took place well after America was well on the way from recovering from the pandemic. And he just printed an extra $1 trillion for that, and it went to all sorts of different places that didn't need it. Think about how those bailouts during the pandemic went to some of the richest people in the world. As I documented in some of my research, Lorene Powell Jobs, one of the richest women on earth, who is the widow of Steve Jobs, she actually got a cut. One of her businesses got a cut of one of the government bailouts for companies that ostensibly suffered under the pandemic. That's the type of stuff that was taking place in post-COVID America. And if you want to blame Trump for that, then it's just going to fall on deaf ears. Most people are just going to tune this stuff out. But this is what Iran is saying. That's why Trump is bringing the pressure, is because the debt's up. And presumably stuff like ballroom conversations, harping on Natalie Harp. Anyway, here's the point. Scott Bessent says there's going to be a 1-2 punch of a blockade plus the toughest economic sanctions in history that has the goal, and this is specific, of collapsing the Iranian regime. So Bessent's going to do a press conference laying out more of this, but stay tuned because exciting, perhaps, because I would love to see some more pressure put on Iran, especially as it does seem like America is just turning a blind eye to Islamism. A very scary thing that we learned late yesterday coming out of New York, a burqa-clad Muslim woman who is a convert buying parts to allegedly make a bomb from a Home Depot with the plan to blow up Albany in a ISIS, while pledging allegiance to ISIS. She planned to place a bomb in a DoorDash food delivery bag, and she was taking glee in the bloodshed, according to the federal complaint. She wants to blow up kafirs, which are non-Muslims, wants to blow their brains out, saying it's beautiful. And what's unbelievable is this individual is named Jessica Bowie, a 35-year-old white woman, and not easy on the eyes. Definitely someone who could probably got the septum piercing, got the odd tattoos. One of the tattoos says pain on them. A clearly attention-seeking person who is just not in a very unattractive, I'm going to say that flat out, and wanted to murder people in the name of ISIS because bitter about the world. And very interesting that we're seeing this rash of sort of middle-aged 30 millennial white women causing lots of problems these days. Sorry, I'm married to one of them, so she's not one of the ones that's causing problems, but it's a demographic that seems like a pattern on the show. A lot of times I'm bringing up weird stuff. A lot of these millennial white women, definitely the ones who are, oh, I got my eye on you, millennial whites. All right, next up, exclusive for Breitbart News, the EPA has enacted an emergency fuel waiver that's going to increase supply prices. Way into this, Lee Zeldin, the EPA, has one of the great qualities for a leader, which is that he actually does stuff. He doesn't sit around waiting for permission. He tries to actually advance an agenda. And this is one of the things that is just, it's way better than being good on a podcast, even though he is good on podcasts, but it's way more important to actually advance an agenda. And so he's moving to increase the domestic gasoline supply by enacting an emergency fuel waiver to go into effect September 1st. So mark that down because we're going to start seeing things, I think, rapidly. Hopefully we'll see rapid reduction in fuel and energy prices, but he's coordinated with the Department of Energy. The EPA's waiver is going to allow for the sale of E10, which is a gas blended with 10% ethanol at a higher reed vapor pressure, RVP, which measures how easily gas evaporates. And higher EVP means slightly more emissions, but reduced EVP results in lower emissions. So during the winter month, the EPA allows gas to have a greater RVP in order to help with cold weather starting. Well, he's saying, well, now you can do it a lot. And I think that is really, really cool because gas prices were about $4.10 as of yesterday when I looked it up, which is up from $3.13 a year ago. Of course, that's going to be the case because of all the stuff we talk about in the Strait that's happening all the time. And we want the reason why the announcement is delayed, it gives the gas industry time to adjust their fuel distribution system. But when we talk about when we switch to that summer grade and then gas prices go up, this is something that the Trump administration does and other administrations don't. A lot of times administrations just accept things. It's like, oh, yeah, of course. Yeah, gas has to be more expensive in the summer. And Zeldin just dawns on him and says, well, you know what? Actually, maybe not. Maybe it doesn't have to be more expensive. So Lee Zeldin, as well as Energy Secretary Chris Wright, who's a fantastic, framed this as part of the Trump administration's effort to cut red tape, increase energy supply, and deliver more affordable gasoline for American families. So this is very important. When we come back from the break, I'll detail some deportation initiatives that are going on. And one of the reasons why this matters is because if the Iran war is going to drag out and people are walking around kind of bummed out about economic stuff, then the White House needs to get very proactive if they want to assure that they get a victory coming up here in this election, because the stakes for the midterms are very high. You want to have just impeachment nonstop, investigations of Republicans, conservatives nonstop for the next 2 years of Trump. Or if you want to have Trump's last 2 years be historic, we can actually pass legislation, then we've got to get this stuff out there. But also people like me with big platforms in the media, we've got to talk about it, share with you so that you can say stuff to your friends and family when you're at the ball game or the barbecue over the weekend, try to give you some of the talking points that are, I think, most relevant and valid. One other thing that President Trump did is he got the Dobbs decision overturned with the Supreme Court picks. But since then, unfortunately, the total number of abortions each year only increased. Greater access to telehealth and abortion pills in the mail have made it so that avenues for abortion are cheaper than previous they've ever been. Medication abortions are now over 60% of all abortions, and we're just way too casual about this. And that's why we need to encourage women and girls to go get an ultrasound, meet the baby, see the baby, hear the baby's heartbeat with a heartbeat monitor. $140, you can get five ultrasounds with preborn. $280, get 10 ultrasounds. 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
5: What's happening on the internet where a woman, millennial white, murders her children, admits to it, and then the whole internet rushes to her defense. And you got to think that this is the TikTok culture. This is what we warned about when people like me were saying Trump should ban TikTok and it's a Chinese spy app and is designed to distract us and to try to encourage us to indulge in things that are just absolutely horrific. And we're getting manipulated by the algorithm. The algorithm has got hold of us, controls us. It's a massive addiction. It's maybe the most addictive thing going around these days, though I have not tried heroin, okay? So I've not tried it. I heard it's addictive. That's what the rumors say. But it's got to be one of the most addictive things, like the scrolling on the phone. We all see it, and we can't help it. And then what is the algorithm feeding us? It's feeding us people who are making excuses for someone who murdered their children. And it elevates people who suggest that it was really big pharma because she got addicted to the wrong medicines or she wasn't on the right medicines or the medicines made her go crazy. Or maybe it was actually toxic masculinity. Or maybe it was women reclaiming her agency. We're starting to see all these rationalizations for what was a chilling, cold-blooded murder by a demonic individual who'd been possessed. So it is TikTok that is normalizing all this stuff, and it's gotten completely out of hand. I play a lot of clips in the pod, so I won't do a ton, but I got to share with you a couple of things that I think are very apropos. Let me play. First of all, these are female protesters applauding her defense attorney and thanking him. Play cut three, guys.
18: Thank you.
5: Okay, pause. So you know what you guys are seeing here? A lot of white women, no blacks, very few browns, and a lot of millennial age or older white women. That's what this is. And a lot of wearing pink, just very, just unbelievable stuff. And this is the algorithm. This TikTok did this. TikTok did this. So if there's any doubt in your mind that it's a toxic force, it is the TikTok that is the problem. And just know that TikTok, there is a Chinese equivalent in China. And that Chinese equivalent does not elevate this type of stuff in their algorithm. They elevate stuff like athletic achievement and academic achievement. Peter Schweitzer and Winton Hall from Breitbart have done extensive research on this. They've been saying this for years. But TikTok did allow for some pro-Trump stuff to go through in the election, probably because they thought he was going to win because Joe Biden was, you know, deteriorating rapidly mentally and was not that bright to begin with. And so TikTok kind of allowed for some pro-Trump stuff to go through. Like my friend Charlie's content, Charlie Kirk, his stuff did well on TikTok. So I'm not saying there's nothing good on the platform, but this is also what happens on the platform. Is it all of a sudden someone who murders her kids in cold blood, we're having a national debate on whether or not this is acceptable? So let's see. Let me play a cut of a fan speaking support of her outside the courthouse. Play cut 20, please.
19: I felt like the system failed her. She was begging for help, and no one was there. I don't know if us being here will make her feel any better, but I mean, she's living in hell right now.
20: Just wanted to support Lindsay and just say it could be, you know, one of my sister-in-laws, it could be one of my best friends, and it could be me. So just here to support.
21: We are hearing her. We see that she tried everything. And I really do believe that she went into a state of psychosis.
22: When this is all over, that the medical field gets, you know, held responsible for some of this. Because she tried. She tried desperately to get help.
5: So women have no agency. Women have no agency. It's the medical field's fault. But also, we need way more women in positions of power. We should have a woman president, and women should lead every company. It's just noteworthy when we're graduating, our college is graduating 60% women, and it just does seem like people are just getting nuttier. Not just women, guys are getting nuttier, too. I'm not saying the guys are on a great trajectory as well. Troubling stuff. I'll have more on this when we come back, but I do got to take a break, and we got a lot more to do. Dunk on some Dems, too. We come back.
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26: 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Will Western civilization survive?
0: Well, not if we refuse to deport our sworn enemies. For several decades now, the academic left has seen Western civilization as the oppressive past that must give way to the utopian future. The United States and Israel are painted at the center of the left's bullseye. All this burst onto the headlines when Hamas carried out its murderous terror attack upon Israel on October 7, 2023. This brings us to Mahmoud Khalil, who at the time of the demonstrations was a graduate student and leader of the pro-Palestinian protests. The Trump administration moved to deport Khalil on the basis of his actions. Now he's become a test case for whether or not America has the courage to defend itself and our own values. Western civilization has enemies, and plenty of them are found on our elite college campuses. Our civilization will either defend itself or surrender. Any civilization that encourages its enemies to populate its elite institutions is just announcing its surrender, and it will deserve its defeat. I'm Albert Mohler.
1: SRN News, I'm Mary Rose. Kyle Kirkwood won the inaugural Freedom 250 Grand Prix on the streets of Washington, D.C., driving for Andretti Global. He started on the front row and led 128 of 147 laps to secure the victory. A fast-moving wildfire is threatening Reno, Nevada. The Hawk Fire so far has scorched more than 10,500 acres and forced evacuations for nearly 14,000 homes. President Trump is taking aim at Canada as trade tensions escalate between the two countries. In a Truth Social post Sunday, the president said Canada wants the benefits of being a state without actually becoming one, while accusing it of imposing heavy tariffs on farmers for years. This is SRN News.
2: 100 feet per second with 41 joules per square inch of stopping power. 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

0: All right, we got a number of big news items, but I want to round out a couple thoughts quickly about what's going on with Lindsay Clancy and just surreal, just really chilling images of all these women who are standing outside who maybe are fantasizing about murdering their kids. It feels like that they got to have that in common. Any person who is, look, I was thinking about this a lot. I was talking to Robert, my dad, night editor, who's probably listening in the car right now. Shout out, Dad. Thanks for coming, hanging out for a couple of days because he's driving back Palm Springs from just north of L.A. We were talking about my obsession with how did Christine Fang get the nickname Fang Fang? Like, why Fang Fang? Like, why if your last name's already Fang, why are we adding the other Fang? It's very odd. And I just come up on two other shows this week. So we're making it three shows this week. I'm bringing up the same point because I'm becoming semi-obsessed with it. And then we were talking about Eric Swalwell, who, I mean, man, that guy, he threw away being governor of California so he could sleep with a Chinese spy. He did other bad stuff, too, along the way. And there's a chicken and egg thing when he's the type of guy who would sleep with a Chinese spy. And so he was probably going to get blown up for something else, figuratively speaking. But it was interesting to note that had he not slept with Fang Fang, the Chinese spy, who, if you hear Victor Davis Hanson, who knew her, talk about her, it sounded like pretty obvious it was a honeypot operation, that if he had just not done that, then he could be governor of California, which is a pretty cool job. I got to admit, I would like to be governor of California. That would be very, very cool. I would absolutely jump at that opportunity if I had the chance. And the thought that he, that guy, who might be retarded. And I met him on one occasion very briefly. He did not give the vibes that he's a high IQ type individual. But to throw it away for Fang Fang, one night with Fang Fang, or I don't know, it might have been a couple nights. It just seems like a very bizarre career move. And it makes me troubled because sometimes I feel like I may be removed from the human condition. I feel normal. And then I see things like all of these women who are out there cheering on a person who's admitted to murdering her children. It does make you think that if there are any men in the audience, do not go to bed with any women in those videos, okay? I'm just going to save you a lot of headaches. Don't do it. And if you're in a marriage to one of them, leave them now. Don't ever go to bed with one of the women who showed up at the Lindsay Clancy protests. But I'll tell you, we do have TikTok to thank. This is a stunning one. You can only see the visuals of this, but 18 guys, can you roll this? They have a new lawyer. I don't even know that guy's name. I should have learned his name. But the Clancy's lawyer is now posing for photos with people. So this is really troubling stuff. And way more detail on that on podcasts coming out over the weekend with Emma Joe, where I give you more of my thoughts on that. But all these TikTokers lining up and just people holding their babies and crying, thinking about Lindsay Clancy, identifying with her while they hold the babies. I mean, you would like to think Child Protective Services should get a list of people who they might want to keep an eye on going forward. Kevin Reddington, thank you guys. He deserves to get, look, you're entitled to great representation, but the obvious point, the one where I feel like I shouldn't even say this, that shouldn't you, if you're the lawyer or if you're Lindsay Clancy, want to shut this down? Because if you're really claiming that you were psychotic and you're taking this seriously and it's really upsetting to you that you killed your own kids, then why are you posing for photos with obsessed TikTokers or making excuses for you? Why would you do that? Why would you say, hey, I'm not taking photos with you. I'm here to do a job. This is a serious scenario here. This isn't just reality TV for you. There are three innocent children who are dead. Are you people mental? Just that was so troubling. TMZ is in on this as well. They are mad that Patrick Clancy, the husband, got remarried. So let's see. Do we have the TMZ clip? Guys, I don't have it. I don't know where it is in my cut sheet. Did I send this to you guys? Are we rolling? We are rolling. Thank you. Thank you, guys. Appreciate that. So 3 years and 7 months ago is when the murders went down, and he's got a new wife. So TMZ's like spying on him, taking a spy photo as if it's so bad that if you married someone who murdered your kids, that you moved on and found a new wife. Like, why would that be bad? Why is that a bad thing? So in fact, in the same scenario, I would probably try to move on. But again, this is where if TMZ thinks that's a negative, it does make you wonder if we're just completely removed from the same reality. I played the clip earlier in the week of James Tallarico. saying basically that Carmelo Anthony, the man who stabbed Austin Metcalf in cold blood, at a sporting event, we brought a blade to a track meet and stabs a innocent child, innocent 17-year-old in the chest, kills him. That Dame Tallarico thought that Carmelo Anthony got hosed because there were no black people on the jury. Well, now there's new evidence that has been submitted because they're trying to appeal the trial. And so during this appeal, we learned that he had actually fantasized about murdering someone. So Carmelo Anthony, now we've seen that he had fantasized about murdering, saying how many bullets you want coming out of your chest. I want you to stab someone. I'm going to lick their blood off the blade. And this is right before this happened. And he said, I'm low-key on the verge, according to new evidence that's being submitted. So they got a retrial hearing, and all we learned is this guy, it was more premeditated than we would have thought to begin with. You guys want to play? Yeah, fine. Let's play Cut 13. This is a report on this. Go ahead.
1: Prosecutors revealing disturbing new texts showing Anthony threatening to murder his girlfriend around the time Austin Metcalf was stabbed in the heart at a high school track meet. One text from Anthony reads, quote, how many bullets you want coming out of your chest? Anthony sending another saying, quote, when I stab somebody, I'm going to lick their blood off the blade. And this text sent 2 hours before Metcalf was murdered, reading, quote, I'm low-key on the verge. After receiving these threatening texts, Anthony's ex-girlfriend allegedly told an assistant principal he was stalking her. Prosecutors adding Anthony had a history of getting into fights and an obsession with knives and guns.
0: Wild stuff. Absolutely wild stuff, and does not help the case for a retrial. But this is Ombudsman Daniel points out that even liberals on Reddit think that the support for Lindsey Clancy has gone too far. So it just, there's something going on in this country, guys. I called for it last year. I said we need a exorcism. There's something demonic that's taking place here. All right. I did flag this earlier, so I'm going to go back and finish out my thought on ICE beginning repatriating Biden's Haitian migrants. I think this is an important thing to highlight in terms of my list of things that are going right in this country. But we're trying to amp up the deportations, which is a good thing to identify with, considering that the prior administration basically tried to import the third world into our country, allow for them to come in here simply because to hate Trump. It's not going well. And this is a big effort from the Trump's administration to try to have more deportations, more interior enforcement, more arrest, more detentions. They had a goal of 1 million formal removals per year. And this is, I don't know if this is being hit right now, but on Thursday, which is yesterday as we're recording, 161 Haitians were deported by flights back to Haiti after months of legal delays. So the group had temporary protected status. Some had even served prison sentences, should be automatic deportation for that. And many covered their faces. They didn't want to speak, but they were sent back. But there's been at least 329,000 Haitians and millions of other unauthorized migrants have come into the country in recent days. And these are all people that are here that need to leave. And so I like the 161. That's a good start. But we need hundreds of thousands of these. And you laugh so you don't cry. And just remember that Joe Biden intentionally opened up the border when he became president. He cut all of those incentives to stay in your country of origin, all those remain in Mexico, which meant that people could come in the country, claim asylum, stay here indefinitely, granting the temporary protected status, ending the Northern Triangle Agreements, which encourage economic development south of our border. And of course, then he ultimately removed Title 42, which meant that you can't come from countries with a pandemic, which was all the countries at the time. All this designed to undermine our country. And then you see it when all these people who are liberals, they're not procreating, they're not having kids. And this is how they're going to maintain Democrat majorities, is to import people and have anchor babies here who could ultimately get on the dole and only vote for the party that wants bigger government. Speaking of that party, let's check in on some of our Democrat socialists. Here's Abdul El Sayed talking about a wealth tax. Recall, this is an incredibly wealthy individual, but he knows what to say to get the left motivated. Play cut 12.
2: I'd rather an economy that has 1,000 millionaires in it than 1 billionaire, because that's what 1 billion is. It's 1,000 million. And I think if we were willing to actually enforce the tax code, right, you know, make the IRS whole again, unlike the cuts that Donald Trump just imposed upon it, and that we were able to get rid of those loopholes, we could have a much fairer tax system where we are making sure that people pay their fair share. I also think we got to start taxing wealth for people who have over $100 million. I mean, at that point, like, what even are you going to do with more money?
0: Well, you're going to create businesses, jobs. You fund the economy with that. Everyone just doesn't lock their money in a Swiss bank account. It goes into its capital. We're a capitalist society. So these guys are socialists. They don't like capitalism. They don't like the idea of people having a certain amount of money. And I get that it's sort of off-putting how wealthy certain people can get. And I am not unsympathetic to that notion. But just remember that this guy had previously said we're going to confiscate assets from billionaires. Now we're down to 100 million. Already, overnight, we went from you're free to earn as much as you want to if you've over $1 billion, it's not going to be allowed. A lot of people in the comments, by the way, are having fun that if it's 100 million, one of the most vocal socialists in our country, Ro Khanna, who's worth hundreds of millions of dollars, he would have his wealth taken from him, which I do think is sort of darkly amusing with all this. But just remember the slippery slope. It applies so often. Remember 15 days to slow the spread that turned into the biggest lockdowns in the history of the country? That's what this is. It went from 15 days to slow the spread to you miss 2 years of school. Abdul El Sayed saying we're going to tax people who were wealth taxed of over $1 billion, now down to 100 million. Soon it's going to be 10 million. And then soon it's going to be people who, you know, live in a $1 million house and all of their life savings are tied up in that house. And then all of a sudden they're going to use that to start jacking up taxes. And they will use any argument to do so. Yet, this is becoming more of the mainstream viewpoint in the Democrat Party. Yesterday, there was a debate between Democrat Ed Markey and Seth Moulton in Massachusetts for the Democrat primary race there. Moulton is the murderous guy who fantasized about killing Pete Hegseth. Totally wild card. Ed Markey, the incumbent. Play cut 14, please, gentlemen.
3: The Democratic Party is at an inflection point right now. What's one way your party needs to course correct in the next Congress?
4: Our party has to become more progressive. We have to stand up for what the people are talking about at the grassroots, especially young people.
0: You got that? So even establishment Democrats are acknowledging that the socialists are winning the Civil War. More on that when we come back. But first, I want to tell you about something big that's happening, which is the Can You Hear Me Now documentary. Just 2 weeks before his assassination on September the 10th, conservative leader Charlie Kirk, my good friend, sat down for one of his final interviews to wrestle with a timeless question. Does God still speak today? Conversation became the foundation for a powerful and provocative new documentary called Can You Hear Me Now, which explores prophecy, faith, scripture, history, and the role believers are called to play in our culture. You can follow director Matthew Thayer's investigation examining the evidence, and rather than asking you what to think, the film invites you to examine the evidence and consider the biblical foundations and reflect on what it all means for believers living in today's culture. If you appreciate conversations that are thoughtful about faith and history in the public square, this is the film for you. Can You Hear Me Now? 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We'll be right back.
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0: That we're having. J.D. Vance gave some really interesting arguments on data center creation. I think I'll play that now just as a tease, but I'll do this on Monday's show. But I'm going to also have a conversation with Colin Medine, our tech editor, for our premium members of Breitbart, our Breitbart Fight Club, where I create additional content. I do a deep dive interview every single day for Breitbart subscribers. Remember, get the app as well. People love the app. Very addictive. Our traffic is huge because people are addicted to the app. Let's play cut five, please, guys.
12: First of all, they're big facilities. You create a lot of construction jobs. And this next generation of the technological revolution, you need those data centers to make that run. Those data centers are like the gasoline of the technology revolution that we're going to see over the next 75 years. And I don't know about you all, but I want America to win that technology revolution. I don't want China or some other country to win it. And so that's why we got to have these things. Now, here's the downside. If those centers are built and the local governments aren't ensuring that there's enough power for those data centers, then it's going to increase electricity costs for everybody else. And so what we think the data centers have got to do is they've got to work with the local governments, with the state governments, and in the federal government, we are trying to do everything that we can so that if you build a data center, for example, you can just build a power plant right next door.
0: Yeah, it just, he always does the middle ground messaging better than anyone, saying that these data centers need to work with local communities, ensure that everyone benefits, and not just create a bunch of loud noises and take away jobs and represent the surveillance state and all that, which is clearly the perception that's going on. They're wildly unpopular. I don't know if I've ever seen anything like this where I've seen the people all collectively left, right, and center against something, which is these data centers, in both political establishments acting like they're necessary. They're doing a terrible job messaging on it. I think some of the big tech CEOs know they're doing a bad job messaging on it, and we're going to explore that a little bit over at Breitbart and the Fight Club and next week on this show. But I do want to take some more time while we have the chance to talk more about what the left is up to. I got more Ed Markey in his debate versus Seth Moulton yesterday. Check in here with their take on transing of the children. 15, please.
13: Started to protect trans kids. I'm the author of the Trans Bill of Rights. Congressman Moulton threw those trans kids under the bus after the election of 2024, demonizing them, turning them into political scapegoats.
0: Just wild. Just say this is a old white man who probably never thought about trans for 80 years on Earth, 90 years on Earth. How old's Ed Markey? He looks like he's pushing 90, right? So he probably walked the earth for 80 years, never thought about a trans kid, and then he wrote the Trans Kid Bill of Rights. And this is how you appeal to Democrat voters in blue states right now. And Seth Moulton, who is, you know, square jaw, very aggressive human being, alpha type guy. Let's see his take on the trans children. Cut 16.
14: Yes or no, Congressman, do you think transgender athletes should be allowed to take part in girls' sports?
15: I think they should, with a discussion about where we have to have issues of safety and fairness. And I think that that's something that Democrats should take on, not cede to Republicans. Because I've been proud to vote against all of these hateful Republican legislation. But we've not fought forward. We're not taking this on ourselves.
0: The idea of my girls having to compete against men in sport is just so repulsive. Does he have children? I think he has children. But this is an alpha Democrat. I think that men should be able to beat women and dominate women's sports. That's what he thinks. That's the logic. He thinks men should be able to dominate women in sports. And he's posed as some sort of a moderate Democrat. Because you've also got people like our new friend Angie Dixon out in Florida saying stuff like this. Cut 11, please.
16: Open this up for questions, but I'm going to leave y'all with these words of a famous freedom fighter before we open it up. Assata Shakur. Yes. Yes. It is our duty to fight for our freedom. Yes. It is our duty to win. Yes. We must love and protect one another. We have nothing to lose but our chains.
0: Assata Shakur. So for those of you unfamiliar, Assata Shakur was convicted in 1977 of first-degree murder of a New Jersey state trooper, a guy named Werner Forrester. Also other assault charges there. So she was killed him in 1973, first-degree murder, plus additional years. She was part of the BLA, the Black Liberation Army, which was a militant group, killed a lot of police, did bombings, bank robberies, people who they thought were expropriators, I think was how they framed it. But this was a massive terrorism and violence. They had all sorts of indictments for murder, murdering police, armed robberies. And this is who she speaks about romantically, a cop killer. And she could go to the Senate conceivably if we...
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22: Artificial intelligence is already changing the way we work, communicate, and live. The question isn't whether AI will shape our future. The question is how it will. That's what makes Carbon Zero such an intriguing read. Author Craig W. Stanfill isn't just a novelist. He's an AI pioneer and one of my book club sponsors who's taken today's rapidly advancing technology and imagined where it could lead if we're not careful. I have my copy. I couldn't put it down. I'm done with it. 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

0: influential as military force in challenging Iran's ruling regime. Correspondent Ken Lohrman reports.
1: Analysts say President Trump should spotlight the mullah's brutality, corruption, and hypocrisy, including the privileged lives of regime elites abroad. They argue that stronger communication tools, including efforts to bypass internet blackouts, could help Iranians organize and resist. Supporters believe exposing Tehran's propaganda may be critical to turning public anger into a movement for freedom. Ken Lohrman reporting.
0: A landslide at Guinea's largest landfill in the country's capital has killed more than a dozen people.
2: Guinea's Civil Protection Service says a mountainous heap of garbage has collapsed at Dar es Salaam, the largest landfill in the capital, Conakry. At least 22 people were found dead, according to a provisional toll. Heavy rain that started in the early hours of the morning washed over the garbage, triggering a landslide that buried nearby shacks. The site was designated for closure, according to sanitation officials. I'm Rika Ann Garcia.
0: Heavy rain and strong winds are lashing the Big Island of Hawaii as Tropical Storm Mokay passes by the island. At last check, the storm was centered about 300 miles southeast of Hilo, with top winds around 45 miles per hour. More on these stories at townhall.com.
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7: 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And this is looking like a beautiful day today. Sunny and a high of 79, and I'm happy to report tomorrow's looking like the same. A nice start to the work week or the school week. You're going to want to get outside. Sunny and a high of 79 as well. We're getting spoiled in the dog days of summer. Yes, we are in the dog days. In fact, the state fair starts on Thursday, flying through the summer.
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6: 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The latest gear. Reciprocity. Legislation. The right to self-protection. And it shall not be infringed. This is Eye on the Target Radio. With your hosts, Rob and Amanda.
7: Hey there, everybody. Welcome to Eye on the Target Radio. I'm your host, Amanda Suffolk, and with me, we have the ever cheerful Rob Campbell.
8: Woohoo.
7: So there you go. So, Rob, we're going to start today's show talking about winning, almost winning, close to winning, are you tired of winning, those kinds of things. So, because there's so much stuff that those of you who listen to us on the podcast, on live radio, terrestrial radio, wherever, however you get to us, know that we are absolutely voraciously consuming Second Amendment information from all different walks of political organizations, gun groups, anti-gun groups, Department of Justice, the ATF.
8: I can tell you the reads in some of this stuff.
7: there really is. And the big geek version of me is like, it's amazing who would have thought, I mean, okay, besides you, who would have thought that the Bruin decision that came forth in June of 2022 that set forth that the gun laws that are put into place or were put in place after 1791 or that hadn't been in place by then in history, text, or tradition are unconstitutional, ergo illegal, ergo going.
8: Called it.
7: I'm telling you.
8: You know, so, the funny part is some of the stuff where they're going back to like 1366 to get some kind of an English law that they think might have some bearing on their.
7: But and the answer when they do that is, hey there, we are Americans, and as of 1776, we do not give absolutely one single care to what you were putting, what the king said we could and could not do in 1340. Right? We see there when we burnt the tea, you know, and
8: the funny part, in the modern age, most people don't even realize there was a 1340 or 1360.
7: Like, where'd they come from? Right? Our stuff doesn't talk about that. Absolutely doesn't talk about it. But when Bruin came forth and said, you know, it has to have been in place. If it wants to be constitutional, it has to have been in place in history or in text or in tradition. So even if it wasn't text written, if that's what they did, then that would
8: if it wasn't a law, it was still in, but it was the general
7: happen. Yeah, the rule of thumb, if you will. Then that would be that, but it's not. So right now the one that is under discussion, under making its path, making its trip to the Supreme Court, I'm like, I look at this, and as I read it in my head, I see a little cartoon character take his little handkerchief and his little stick and all of his stuff and tie it in there, put it over his shoulder and start whistling, and here we go to the Supreme Court, right? We're making our way to the Supreme Court. That's what I see. That's how I see it. So Massachusetts had put a ban in that bars 18 to 20 year olds from possessing handguns and semi-auto, pretty much from Massachusetts, from owning a firearm, just all that. And the second part, so Massachusetts has had that. So now here comes along this group of this oddly paired group team of gun rights fighters. And it is the fact that they are all teaming up and working together. I would have called it 2 years ago, 5 years ago, that the National Rifle Association, the Second Amendment Foundation, Gun Owners of America, and Firearms Policy Coalition, you know, Firearms Policy Coalition, right, the bad boys of this gun.
8: Well, they all were going the same direction. They just drove their own bus in the old days. And now, well, now they seem to be hitching a ride. With
7: it's a little Mad Maxy with the firearms FPC guys, right? They pretty much stripped off the shirt, painted their chest, and away they go. But for those four groups to get together and to file a suit in Massachusetts is itself history making. And so they did that, and it was titled Eschler versus Noble. And those four, the National Rifle Association, the Second Amendment Foundation, Gun Owners of America, and Firearms Policy Coalition, this week lost. So they lost. So in some cases, losing is winning, because if you win, we all celebrate, but it stays in that little group. If you lose, then it gives you a chance to expand and go to the next court.
8: I thought it was
7: appeal.
8: Only like Cleveland football that lost and felt good about it.
7: There's that. I don't know. Football is not. That's not it, right? They lost, and so now this means that it will get a chance to move up, because at the same time that it lost in Massachusetts, the Fifth Circuit says that adults start at age 18 and they're part of the people. And so now you've got Massachusetts saying they're not people. You've got the Fifth Circuit saying they are people, which then gives you the two dissimilar courts and a recipe for moving forward. What do you think?
8: Well, I mean, most of everything is stacked for the 18-year-old to be his own person.
7: Uh-huh.
8: There's very few things that he has to ask mom about anymore.
7: there's that. I mean, so I went and did a search to find out you were 18 versus what did you get to do when you were 21. You know, what could you do as a juvenile? What could you do at 18? What could you do as 21? And so it kind of shocked me, because I am of the age when we had
8: beer.
7: I was gonna say, we had 3-2 beer, and then we didn't. And we had, you know, back and forth, right? There was that. You were legal one day, you're illegal the next, you're legal again, right? Back and forth. So it is. When you're sitting here right now as 18-year-olds, as soon as you turn 18, you get to vote. You get to serve on a federal jury. You get to enlist in the military. Where? Guess what? They give you a gun. But if you are 18, you cannot buy a handgun from an FFL. You can buy a long gun, but you can't. You cannot purchase alcohol. You cannot purchase cigarettes. You cannot purchase anything else that is in the nicotine family. But you can get married, you can buy a house, you can get a passport, which means you can travel anywhere that you want to. You can, you know, you can get a loan, you can sign a lease, you can commit yourself financially to financial trouble for the rest of your life.
8: Sign up for college and get a loan that lasts for a lifetime.
7: You can buy a house and get a loan that'll last for a lifetime. You can get a wife and get a loan and get debt that will last for a lifetime.
8: Or the trifecta.
7: You get it all, right? But that's the thing, is you can do everything except you cannot drink and you cannot buy a handgun. And so this is going to peel that back. So the interesting part to me is I'm sitting there watching this because I firmly believe that this will hit the Supreme Court, not in 2027, because 2027 is going to be the year of the AR-15, but it'll be 2028, 2029, somewhere right in there. The problem is going to be that by the time it gets to the Supreme Court, the guys who are going to age out. And so the struggle is, how do they get a court case to the Supreme Court while their candidates are still of an age where it matters?
8: Maybe they have to have a club or a gang or something that ever-changing 18-year-olds, so as one ages out, new ones come in.
7: So it's a whole
8: trust.
7: Well, okay. I mean, but there's got to be something there because this is
8: I'm not a lawyer and I didn't stay at the Holiday Inn, so don't believe don't, what I got to say. But.
7: Right, but there has to be some way. But to that logic, I mean, when we're looking at some of these other cases, the NFA, some of that, where this group has standing and this group doesn't have standing, and that court case is taken and this one hasn't. You may be onto something.
8: They also have it to where, like, if you're not a member of some of these clubs, you can join. So does that mean that the 18-year-olds that are just getting to be 18 can join this court case?
7: Potentially. Versus... But these guys are named specifically. They are named defendants. So I'm not sure. We're going to have to ask. We'll be right back.
1: 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responsible gun ownership, and to emphasize firearms education for women who facilitate the transmittal of constitutional awareness and gun ownership to succeeding generations. How do they intend to do that? 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
14: When George Washington accepted command of the Continental Army, Americans were fighting a king and determined not to replace one form of unchecked power with another. Washington understood the difference between authority and ownership. In 1775, he declared, "When we assume the soldier, we did not lay aside the citizen. Even as commander of America's army, Washington remembered that he remained one of the people, and that the power entrusted to him was never his to keep. He did not fight to rule America. He fought so Americans could govern themselves. Washington's example gave the young nation something more than victory. It gave America a standard for leadership. Those who hold power must remain accountable to the people they serve, because in a free nation, leadership is not ownership. It is a duty and a trust.
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7: Well, you guys know that Brandon Herrera, the AK guy, is running for the Texas's 23rd congressional district. What you don't know, what you may not know, is that his opponent has just piled in anti-gun venom as some of her platform. Can you imagine running against Brandon Herrera talking guns?
8: A lot of it depends on the neighborhood that they are in. I mean, this one is for, that one's against. So how does the neighborhood go with it?
7: It's Texas.
8: Right, but there's some there's a lot of Californians that went to Texas.
7: Yeah, well, they're...
8: So depending on what your neighborhood looks like, if they all come out of Colorado and...
7: Yeah, so you're Texas, saying, is the district an R-plus something, a D-plus something? Where is that district? Okay, I get that. Well, the interesting part is his opponent, Katie Padilla Stout.
8: We say Texas and see Yosemite Sam right away.
7: That's it. It's Texas, you know, free America. So she has sided with an anti-gun group, the Texas Gun Control Organization, that has been pushing lawmakers to raise the minimum age for buying a gun from 18 to 21, long guns from 18 to 21. She's doubling down and actually saying that, well, inferring that your frontal cortex isn't done developing, and so you need to have that before you can own a gun. So she's implying and inferring that 21 isn't good enough. It needs to go to 25. So
8: I know 45-year-olds that their brain isn't developed all the way, I think. So
7: it's like, boy, did you get that? And never, ever, did you stop to think and never start again?
8: So you're going to have to go and take a test or something to see if you can put the round peg or whatever?
7: I don't know. I just found it extremely amusing that Stout is kind of pushing and saying, you know, young gun owners...
8: There's a movie that was out years ago called Idiocracy, and it's getting more and more a documentary comedy.
7: It's not a comedy. It really is. But so Brandon Herrera, the other part about him is he is extremely quick on his feet. And so watching this unfold in Texas is kind of like watching a boxing match, right? Where you're with the Rock'em Sock'em robots and you're like, ooh, that one had to hurt when they landed a punch. But that's so I thought it was what
8: all I can see is Jerry Lewis dancing around the thing, slapping the other guy.
7: That's not boxing, right? But so just know,
8: that's probably just, I don't think anybody has seen Jerry Lewis in a boxing ring in 50 years.
7: Yeah. I mean, vintage movies are kind of cool, but... And did you know that Jerry Lewis was he and Sammy Davis Jr. were very skilled gun handlers?
8: Right. They said the easiest way to look like a fool on stage was to know what you were doing before you got on stage,
7: because you didn't have, because then you could do an oops and a dip and a whatever, but you didn't have to go chase it because it was close, but you still had control of it.
8: That's what Sammy Davis Jr. in one of the shows he was on, they were interviewing him, he said, you know how many hours I stood in the middle of a double bed practicing this
7: to look like I don't know what I was doing, I
8: keep from dropping his gun and hurting it on the floor.
7: all of that. So that skill sets are skill sets, and use them, you lose them, but you need to practice them to get there. So 18 to 21 year olds is in play. It's in play in Massachusetts. It's in play in conversations in Texas. It's in play in a couple other courts. And our groups, all of our groups, whether you are a member of SAF or GOA or NRA or Firearms Policy Coalition, those groups are doing some amazing stuff right now. They are sitting there and their little heads are reeling with the amount of things that are happening in every different court and where it is and what it is and how to catch it and how to do it. But
8: years ago, we were in a meeting with Alan Gottlieb, and he said that at that point they were in 31 different court cases at the same time. And he said when they first started, they didn't think they would be in 31 court cases in the whole lifetime of their.
7: I think that the number, this is now 60. I think that I just read that just someplace just the other day. I mean, it is. Well,
8: as
7: ferocious.
8: As the alligator death roll spiral goes on, they pick up more cases every state, every day from different guys undulating their way through trying to find a 1340 law that will.
7: Right. The states are this good in trying to shut it down, and they're like, they don't know which way to go now.
8: You ain't the boss of me, but they're finding out that
7: they're finding out the Supreme Court is like, we have said in the past, Clarence Thomas, don't make me stop this car. I'm stopping this car. I am going to slap you in the next week from the driver's seat is where that is going. So, okay, so keep in mind, 18 to 21-year-olds, that is absolutely in play. Then let's talk about frames and receivers, because that's the next thing that it is in the course. So when we say frames and receivers, remember the company Polymer 80, remember the kits to build your own ARs, remember the 80% lower, remember?
8: And parts kits that you come into the country and they've done everything they can to stop. I mean, they did away with, you couldn't import a barrel with the parts kit and everything, to try to make it so expensive that it wasn't practical for anybody to work on it. So they've tried all this different stuff. One of the courts just recently, ghost guns was not a thing. And the other part that it was a problem is this frames and receiver thing. When you look at what the Supreme Court or what the Second Amendment, or not even that, the 1968 Gun Control Act says is a frame and receiver, the AR-15, the lower is regulated. On the FN-FAL, the upper is regulated. They're basically they come apart the same way. Why is it that the upper with the bolt and the barrel is regulated on one and the lower with the trigger group is regulated on the other?
7: I don't know. I think that's a legit question, is why did someone direct them to serialize that part? Because that would be the part when it's regulated, that's the part that has the serial number, and now it's some pile of confusion as to what that is. We're going to head to a commercial break. When we come back, we're going to talk a little bit more about what ghost guns, frames, and receivers, what that really means to you and I.
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18: That's Around News. I'm Mary Rose. Florida native Kyle Kirkwood is the winner of the Freedom 250 Grand Prix in Washington, D.C. President Trump waved the green flag to start Sunday's race, and Transportation Secretary Sean Duffy waved the checkered flag at the finish after 147 laps. A fast-moving wildfire is threatening Reno, Nevada. The Hawk Fire, so far, has scorched more than 10,000 acres and forced evacuations for nearly 14,000 homes. The evacuation zone now reaches the edge of the University of Nevada campus. President Trump is taking aim at Canada as trade tensions escalate between the two countries. In a Truth Social post Sunday, the president said Canada wants the benefits of being a state without actually becoming one. This is SRN News.
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7: Okay, so let's talk a little bit about this 80% lower ghost guns, frames, and receivers. The interesting part is that as soon as it looked like Bruin was going to come through, the ATF was defining and redefining, and so there, a group of gun rights groups got together and started to ask for a definition of frame and receiver and the identification of a firearm as part of the ATF's multiple questions for their final rule. And so they were challenged. This was before a lot of the groups were working well together. And so this one filed something, that one filed something, the other one filed. So some of those filings made it through, and other ones were thrown out for this reason or that reason. It doesn't have standing. That whatever they said, someone fixed it. And so then it's like, oh, we could, you say that you want purple elephants with pink dots. Okay, I'll give you those. And then all of a sudden you don't have standing. There's not a court case. There's nothing. So Defense Distributed and the Second Amendment Foundation are the last men standing when it comes to what's going on with the frames and receivers. We can't call it ghost guns. We can't call it 80% lowers. We can't call it polymer 80. We can't call it any of those build kind of guns by their names. It's Defense Distributed and SAF, but it really is the heart of what does a what does that look like? You know, what does a build a gun look like? What does a complete your line of look like? And so we're standing in a spot where the courts are respecting Bruin now and the ATF is not. So.
8: But it makes you wonder, though, when they're all, when it's all said and done, is it going to help the anti-gun case against guns without serial numbers, or is it going to open it up to where no gun has needs to have a serial number at that point? So,
7: you know,
8: we go back to pre-1968 and you can get shotguns and 22s without serial numbers.
7: Without serial numbers. So it, you know, I don't know. I don't, you always ask the hard questions. Jeez Louise. And so I do not know, but the judges ruled that the ATF stand and are unconstitutional under the Second Amendment and void for vagueness under the Fifth Amendment.
8: Well, it seems like if all of a sudden they don't have to have a serial number, but they got, but they don't have, but they have to make sure they don't have a hole that's drilled in them or something to make them a free range build it yourself gun. What's the difference between that and when it's already built, you just buy and stick it together again? So there may not be no paperwork for any of it.
7: Well, it's not right now. Right now, SAF and SAF's current and future members, this applies to. So that's that. And then they're going to take it another layer to the courts, but
8: we're living at a great time. I mean, things are just
7: really
8: getting
7: are.
8: better. I mean, if you're a news junkie and a two-way junkie, we're winning. We want to win more.
7: Well, I'm with you on all this, but some of this is really confusing. So it's like, okay, so if I wanted to have an 80% lower and build it, can I? And the question is, do I have standing?
8: You probably need 100% lawyer before you start getting an 80%
7: lower. So there's that. And I am an existing member of Second Amendment Foundation. So that gives me a foot up.
8: At least you give someplace for your lawyer to start from.
7: But we're gonna talk a little bit about the suppressors later, because there's stuff happening in that arena also that is kind of, you know, get your lawyer, get prepared, figure out what's going on. But
8: get your lawyer.
7: No, I think that the thing that's happening right now,
8: the old days it was Annie get your gun, now it's Annie get your lawyer.
7: Well, and it's figuring out who has standing, what, and I guess right now what it really means is that these guys are fighting for you so hard that go join, make sure you're a member of the NRA, make sure you're a member of the Second Amendment Foundation, make sure you're a member of the Citizens Committee for the Right to Keep and Bear Arms, make sure you're a member of your state organization. That really starts to help give you standing in a variety of things as they peel those back. And what I have found really kind of amazing is that in a lot of cases now, the judges are saying current and future members. So the judges are not making it to where somebody has to try to figure out, okay, what date did you have to be, you know?
8: You have to go get a tattoo the date you signed up. Huh?
7: Right. What date did you join this organization? What date did you get your membership of that? They're not doing that. They're saying this organization and its future members. So everyone is protected. So we're waiting. And that's the piece. So, okay. So this So far, really, this week, we're looking at optimism on 18 to 20 year olds being able to soon, you know, have another court case that's moving in the direction that the Supreme Court's going to hear it. I'm calling it now. The Supreme Court is going to hear it, but it'll take us a little while. We know that the AR-15s are going into the Supreme Court in October, and they're going to start scheduling dates, scheduling times, scheduling things, and we will know what everything that's happening with an AR-15 by June of 2027.
8: If you listen to the opening arguments, you can pretty much tell the direction that the...
7: Well, yeah, and that's really not overly time consuming, because the Supreme Court is really funny, because they're like, they are the perfect, we ain't got time. That's where this is. And so it's like, you get a half an hour to come talk to us and be persuasive, and you get a half an hour to come talk to us and be persuasive. That's why last year on the Wolford case, talking about sensitive places, the Department of Justice asked Alan Beck if they could have 10 minutes of his half an hour. So he's like, da-da, I make it to the Supreme Court. I get to speak to the Supreme Court. I get 30 minutes and somebody wants one third of my time. Do you say yes? Do you say no? He said yes. And that yes was good for him. It worked in his favor, absolutely worked in his favor. So now let's talk about what's happening in rights restoration, because they're opening a window that hasn't been opened since 1992.
8: It's one of those things that it was open, but there was no funding for it. So they've just spent three decades of blocking everyone from being able to apply because there's no money to make it happen.
7: Well, there was nobody on the other side to receive your application. So you could apply, but it didn't go anywhere since 1992. So your applications have been, if you even thought about it, sitting there since 1992.
8: When you look at the whole thing, it's coming, but it's very confusing.
7: I don't think it's that. See, because you know, if you're a guy who is a candidate for rights restoration, you know you're a candidate for rights restoration, right? It's not just, oh, yeah. Am I or am I not?
8: If you were public enemy number one for six months, you're probably not going to be.
7: You're not going to get there. If it would not be, if it. They are going to grant relief that would not be contrary to public interest. So the Department of Justice plans to roll this application process out in stages. And they're going to take like 5,000, and then they're going to take another 500. And then they're going to kind of work their way through there.
8: So if you were shooting it out with the police when they caught you, you're probably not.
7: You're probably not one of those candidates. The interesting is they created a brand new, the Office of the Pardon Attorney, right? So the Office of the Pardon Attorney.
8: Is that a new thing, or is that where you used to go to Ed's Auto Pen to send you a thing?
7: A pardon.
8: So that may have already been a thing for centuries. We just didn't know about it until...
7: Well, that's who's going to handle it. The ATF is not handling it. The DOJ is not handling it. The Office of the Pardon Attorney.
8: We've been paying for that for years. We just didn't know we had it.
7: Well, it may be. It's... You know, it's a guy like Oprah. You get a pardon, and you get a pardon, and you get a pardon. So if you know somebody who is looking for rights restoration, now is the time to start paying attention.
8: They're going
7: to
8: take look like 75-day increments. So they're going to take some, then wait 75 days, take some more. Wait 120 days or something, take some more.
7: Right.
8: So it's there's thing. So you need to go to the DOJ's website and look for this, because they're
7: and start looking
8: posting
7: and, yeah
8: about what's going on with
7: so them. and I think that a big one that they're going to start taking is light level drug use, you know, marijuana users versus marijuana addicts versus marijuana dealers, you know, that kind of thing.
8: Right. I think it says right in there, if you were a dealer or I don't know what they use the word, but anyhow, mm-hmm. I think that exempts you from getting, but if you were just a user or whatever. Well, but I think back in the 70s, I mean, I can remember they had like you could only have a certain amount. And if you had over that amount, then all of a sudden,
7: whatever that was,
8: it made you a dealer or something. So,
7: And part of this is that Hamani decision that came out in 2026. And so it's all playing.
8: That's another confusing one if you read it.
7: Well, except that what? Yeah, exactly. But it's not your area. But you look at it and go, okay, this is stacked on that. So we'll be right
9: your
7: back.
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7: Okay, so we are back to the post office, because the post office and guns have been, for a very long time, taboo.
8: Well, the funny part is, I mean, it's like 1927 that you weren't, but they weren't really strict about it until in the 80s sometime.
7: Okay, so in 1927, it said you can't have a gun in a post office?
8: Right.
7: Okay, the Department of Justice has just come out and said it was never really a law. It was just an interpretation that someone did that was never really real.
8: And it could be that that's how it goes, but if you were even on post office property, so you couldn't take your gun into the parking lot and leave it in the car and go into the building. because that was a violation at the time. So I don't know if it was really the law or not. Who wants to push their luck? The government's got a lot more money for lawyers than
7: I do. They've got all your money and all the whose money they're using? Your money, right? Whose money are you using? Your money.
8: So I always park at the bank across the street and walk
7: just to cover that. I'm absolutely all good with that, right? So the Second Amendment Foundation, Firearms Policy Coalition, has been pecking at the post office about their firearms carry ban for a while. And a judge issued an injunction. Department of Justice come on top of it and made some statements this week that says that it never really was a law. Sorry, never mind. Don't worry about it, folks. It false alarm. It was a suggestion. It wasn't a law. And so now there has to be signage, has got to come down. You're going to watch it. There's not going to be a big hurrah. There's not going to be a big group that says, here you go. You're never going to hear this on the 5 o'clock news. You're not going to see it. But when you go to the post office next, look for the signage on the door. Look for the signage on the bulletin board. Look for that. And you're going to start to see changes because they're going to start peeling this back.
8: You know, it's funny. Back in the 90s sometime, I went to Phoenix, Arizona, and we went to the bank to get some money, and people would pull in their four-wheel drive trucks without doors on them and stuff, which was unusual for my area. And then they had their six gun on like the Wild West. They went right in the bank, and that also was not something that happened in my area.
7: And when Ohio passed their there was a thing where people were saying you can't carry in a bank, and it was like, oh yes you can. But the banks ruled, the bank said, here's the deal. You can carry in a bank, but if you get it out and look like it's bank robbery, we're treating it like a bank robbery. If you get it out just because you're going to show it to somebody, we're treating it like a bank robbery.
8: Ohio had
7: you
8: open
7: drop
8: carry.
7: It, we're going to treat it like it's bank robbery.
8: Ohio had open carry, so you could put a gun in a holster and wear it around. But when you got in the car, they said all of a sudden, now it wasn't
7: That was
8: open.
7: Concealed. Yeah,
8: it was concealed. So to see these guys just pull into town and get
7: they
8: out
7: didn't
8: of
7: have doors because Ohio's law said when you close the door, it's concealed. They didn't have doors. They're safe. Right. No, but it really is. That's one of those things where if you're a traveler, you need to know where to look for it because there's so much bad information on the internet.
8: You know, we haven't been able to smoke in years here. And then we go somewhere, you'll go in and they'll be sitting in a restaurant smoking cigarettes. It's like, you can't do that.
7: You're like, uh-oh, what's going on?
8: I haven't seen a smoking section in a restaurant in 30 years.
7: Oh, isn't that, but it really is this thing where you're so used to something that it's not, it's just the norm and it doesn't even dawn on you. And that's why in a lot of cases, I had a friend recently say to me, you know, you're fighting for gun rights. What rights do guns have that they don't have? You know what? We're good. And it's like, no, you don't get it because you're not necessarily a gun guy and you're just kind of used to here's how you do things. So there is winning, there is losing.
8: Well, you don't know what you're missing if you've been missing it for so long that you've never experienced it. So it's like I say, years ago, I can remember going to the hardware store with my man. This is pre-1968. And she just said, I'll have that Ithaca 49 settle gun on the wall. It was $19. And the guy handed it to her and she went up to the cash register, paid for it and we left.
7: Paid for it and we left. Right? I mean, think about that now. You know, there's just so much. Here's
8: the
7: this paper.
8: You can buy a single shot 22 for $19.95.
7: Well, that too.
8: Shocking, I believe is the word.
7: All of that. So pay attention to the winds because the winds and the movement and the shift. This is you know where you take the quarter and you drop it into that. That thing that's designed
8: the quarter tornado.
7: Yeah, the thing that's designed to just enthrall you so much that you drop every quarter you own. But it starts and the quarter's going slow around the outside, and then it goes a little faster and a little faster and a little faster.
8: By the time it gets to the size, it's about a quarter and a half in diameter. It's really zooming.
7: It's
8: around
7: zooming. We're not at the zooming stage yet, but we are probably 2/3 of the way down the funnel of things. So it's coming. Things are coming at us faster, and they're coming at us faster. And it's like, look at this one, and then look at this one, and look at this one. So think about what it is you want for it. What are you looking for? What gun right did you not have? What restriction did you have? What things were facing you that you're looking at going,
8: the thing that I miss
7: because
8: the most,
7: you're not going to know most of them until they're right in your face.
8: The thing that I miss the most is where they were bringing all of these guns from overseas in, and we had even after they were mail order, you could just order them through the mail, but the fact that there was stuff that you could still buy.
7: We were importing military surplus stuff and military surplus from other countries.
8: Right, from the 20s and 30s and everything. So they're coming out of South America and in Russia and everywhere. There was a lot of really, really good stuff come through at that point.
7: So do you think, I mean, I don't know where that's going to fit, because it's not a lot of stuff. It's in the tariff and the trade and the punishment of other countries.
8: That's the thing is, when they stopped when they were punishing China, we lost the cheap ammo and the Norinco stuff. When they were punishing the Russians, we lost the 9130s, the SKSs, a lot of the captured German Mausers and things like this. But there's still warehouses.
7: Then we started to lose all the ammunition. So the stuff out of Russia.
8: Steel-cased Russian ammo and stuff. So
7: out of the Ukraine, out of Czechoslovakia, all of that.
8: So, I mean, that's the thing is it's an attack on our gun rights and the fact that this cheap ammo, it wasn't good ammo, it was just cheap ammo.
7: It wasn't good ammo.
8: But, I mean, you could go out and shoot all weekend for 50, 60 bucks where, if you're shooting American-made quality ammo, yeah, you can hit what you're shooting at, but you were paying $2 per bullet.
7: So the difference would be three times the cost, maybe, somewhere in there?
8: I can remember buying 1,100 rounds of SKS ammo for $71.
7: Okay, but what was American ammo in that same thing? Because you can't talk about a price without the relative of the other, because your paycheck is different.
8: SKS ammo, there wasn't a lot of it available to American channels at that point because we didn't shoot that.
7: We weren't making it.
8: But like the 7.62 by 54R, that if you did find that stuff, you were paying premium money, like $35-$40 a box for it, because they didn't load a lot of it. And if they did, it's normally like was normal ammo or something that really good quality ammo, but very specially.
7: So now you're looking at it going, we're still not manufacturing a lot of it, so the price is just higher, and it got higher, it stayed higher.
8: And some of it too is they don't sell enough of it that if they do make it, it's a seasonal thing, so they make it for like 2 months, and then if you don't get it when it's being made, you don't get it for another year till they
7: pause, you're gonna wait. Well, it's so watch that, and then when we come back, let's talk a bit. Well, I think I got time. Did you see where the tariffs in Canada are because of Chinese steel that it was coming in and then being relabeled as Canada or as Canada's? And so there's where the tariff punishment is happening there. I don't see the Chinese guns being freed up anytime soon because we're not talking to China. We're none of that. And so them shipping a Chinese gun to the United States is so we'll be right back.
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19: News this hour from Town Hall, I'm Mary Rose. Minneapolis is facing criticism over a Citibank financing program designed to accommodate

0: eating parasite known as the New World screwworm fly was affecting the cattle industry on both sides of the border. On Monday, the U.S. plans to restart imports at the border crossing in Douglas, Arizona, and new restrictions are in place. Eventually, 1,300 cattle per day can enter the U.S. I'm Donna Water.
1: Florida native Kyle Kirkwood is the winner of the Freedom 250 Grand Prix in Washington, D.C. President Trump waved the green flag to start Sunday's race, and Transportation Secretary Sean Duffy waved the checkered flag at the finish after 147 laps. The first of its kind event in the nation's capital drew a long list of corporate sponsors, including Boeing, Stalling, Delta, Amazon, and Shell. D.C. Mayor Muriel Bowser, who helped launch the event, estimated that it drew about 140,000 people. More at townhall.com.
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1: You hit the radio bullseye and the home for everything Second Amendment, concealed carry, the latest gear, reciprocity, legislation, the right to self-protection, and it shall not be infringed. 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
2: Hey there, everybody, and let's start by filling you in on the internet, because there's so much fun, good stuff that's happening on the internet. So the ATF rolls out whenever they have a big arrest, whenever they have some kind of thing of note. They're out there going, look at me, look at the ATF, rah, rah, rah, rah, rah. So the ATF intercepts firearms on the U.S.-Mexican border. And they say that a Texas man was firearms parts to make 5,700 semi-auto rifles, and he's moved it from the United States to Mexico, received more than $3.5 million for doing so. And so the ATF caught him, they busted him, they arrested him, and they've convicted him. So they're going, look at us, rah, rah, rah. And the internet is going, huh, you caught yourself? Right? So they are, and then they're like, so why would someone pay someone $3.5 million when they could get a $30 Soviet milled AK-47 shipped by the boatload to Mexico, because the Soviets and Mexico still talk to one another, instead of paying a premium to smuggle them from the United States? Again, completely befuddled, but the ATF is still standing there saying, look at us, look what we did. So I don't know what's true, I don't know what's not true. I know that in their reality, in their head, it's true, they've busted somebody.
3: Well, it makes you wonder. I mean, they got the new guy, Cicada, that's mm-hmm. in charge now, but how much stuff goes on that he doesn't know about yet, or hasn't been clued in about, or that's been an ongoing top secret project for...
2: And so think about how the American trust was just blown to smithereens.
3: We don't trust them anyhow. So we don't trust the CIA for sure.
2: Well, with Fast and Furious, just whatever the ATF might have had going on, it's done. So now they are. It's right. Got to be hard.
3: That just goes to show you two different people that didn't get the memo that Fast and Furious was over.
2: Right. So it's just got to be hard to work for a company that everybody makes fun of every day of the week, right? There is that. So, but speaking of being laughed at on the internet, did you see the video of Lena Miklick with the brand new holster?
3: I've seen it, and I've heard some of the stuff that's going on with some of the uninformed as to who Lena is.
2: So let's talk about this. So Lena has won national and worldwide championships with her pistol, with her long gun, with all of her stuff. She's won more than 10, right?
3: Hereditarily, she probably has more gun training than the rest of us, even after hours and hours of paying for.
2: Oh, absolutely. I mean, Jerry Miklick is her father. Kay Miklick, who is also a world champion shooter, is her mother. So she grew up in that world. And you and I have both seen Kay and Lena shoot. The interesting thing is Lena has skills. And she's got, I mean, absolutely solid skills. They marketed the SIG Rose as a Lena SIG partnership, in her working with them on the design, on all the stuff that came with it, so that it was a package. So Lena is, I mean, she's the real deal. There's no doubt she's the real deal. So she got a brand new Filster Enigma holster and a new gun. And so she was showing how she's wearing a sleeveless kind of flowing A-line dress. And so she had on a pair of bike shorts, then she had her holster. And so it was pull her dress up to clear it, get her gun out of the holster, and put it up, bring it up in action. And so she was filming every misstep, every flub, every how many times it takes to get the action.
3: When you're trying to pull 30 inches of skirt out of the way to make sure that everything clears and you're good to go, it takes a couple of tries to make sure you got your hand in the right spot.
2: Well, and the industry folks are all like, look at her. She's actually showing the flubs. She's showing doing the work. She's showing putting the effort in to get it right. And you could see from the beginning to the end how she finally figured how far down to reach, what she had to do, how she had to grab it, what the clear looked like, all of that. Well, the crazy part is that there was so much of the internet then that doesn't know who she is, yet they perceive themselves to be gun people. And so you're reading their comments and you're howling because there's somebody, Peg Bentley, is going to be famous forever. So Peg Bentley said, the only thing you've highlighted is you need to keep both eyes open and that you have really bad and dangerous habits. Get that finger away from the trigger. So she's giving shooting grip advice to Lena Miklik, right? So people are like, look, you have an opportunity. The internet is forever, but you have an opportunity to take this down before everybody realizes that you're an idiot. And then they double down. So somebody else is like, if you have to go through all that, why not just carry a big rock, right? So everybody piles on. By the time you even touch the bottom of your dress, it's over. So somebody's telling her that her timing is too slow. That's easily 2.5 seconds, and it takes 1.5 seconds for a real threat to draw or grab. Get a holster from your ankle. You can thank me later. So the advice is to ankle draw, right? Most people on ankle draw is what's your plan? You fall down, you're now somewhere near your ankle, right? Then you can do it, right? Somebody else gave her pictures of all these other options. Some of them not that they're not great industry standard options, but they gave her all these options. You've got a lot of options, lady. This one seems a bit clumsy. Don't scrimp on a holster. You wouldn't scrimp on a purse, right? The Filster Enigma is a holster that has changed the industry. I mean, it's completely changed the industry. A lot of the really good shooters carries an Enigma now to do their appendix draw, but the IPSC competitions for the concealed carry stuff. So there's a lot of things. And it's this one that really looks good for the online crowd, but are you mentally ready to do the time that comes put in the time that comes for your self-defense? See, he's saying, are you ready to train with that gun? To Lena Miklik, right? 10-time champion. Are you ready? Are you ready to put in the work with that gun? I mean, you and I, yeah.
3: You know, the funny part is, it would be nice to hear what Lena's got to say about some of the stuff, because even out of the most bizarre things, you get something that you can use out of some of that stuff. So it's like, what thing did she find that was humorous, but also what thing did she find that maybe was
2: a
3: nugget of something that
2: this would be like dropping a chicken McNugget in a septic pool, right? Do you even want that nugget after you try to sort around to see what else is floating around with it?
3: 2-second rule.
2: I don't think so. I think it's useless nuggets in that cesspool of things. But what I was gonna say was that when we were at an event, Lena and her mom were shooting a doubles competition. It was 3-gun, and so they have a rifle, a pistol, and a shotgun. And Kay, the mom, had just had shoulder surgery, so she could not put her long gun to her shoulder. So everything she was doing, she was shooting from the hip. And she also couldn't reload her own gun. So So you saw this happen.
3: But she was, it was funny because they step up to the line and the first shot was a slug and then they went to bird shot afterward. And the first shot was a gong that was like 80 yards out. And so from the hip, she shoots this gong and then starts in on the close target, so along the ground right there. And Lena's on her right doing the right side, Kay's on the left. They get up to the spot where the break comes. Kay presents her gun bottom up to Lena. Lena pulls the bullets out of her
2: vest
3: carrier and shoves and in one shove loads the gun to the top again, and Kay continues on her way, and then Lena loads her gun and keeps going
2: and keeps going. So not only is it hard to quad load your own gun, it is equally hard, impossible to quad load someone else's.
3: How many times did they practice that so that they didn't push each other over, or there was too much effort versus the other? I mean,
2: so that this is it. This is the day that Lena broke the
3: internet. It would probably make a good competition just to let two people that didn't know each other try and load.
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10: When George Washington accepted command of the Continental Army, Americans were fighting a king and determined not to replace one form of unchecked power with another. Washington understood the difference between authority and ownership. In 1775, he declared, "When we assume the soldier, we do not lay aside the citizen." Even as commander of America's army, Washington remembered that he remained one of the people and that the power entrusted to him was never his to keep. He did not fight to rule America. He fought so Americans could govern themselves. Washington's example gave the young nation something more than victory. It gave America a standard for leadership. Those who hold power must remain accountable to the people they serve. Because in a free nation, leadership is not ownership. It is a duty and a trust.
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2: So, okay, so last week, staccato, I started to hear this rumble about staccato. And staccato is a premium gun manufacturer that built the 2011 style gun that a lot of the competitive shooters started
3: The 2011 style gun is a 1911 that's a double stack. It's got an extra wide grip to hold a two stack magazine.
2: Mm-hmm. Got it. But
3: the average person doesn't understand what a 2011 gun is.
2: Okay, got it. I was like, and your point is? So it's a double stack 1911.
3: It's a modern American, I guess, heavy set 1911. Huh?
2: There's that. But it's a competition gun. I mean, so people, they're high dollar. There's a lot of people who buy them for competing. Some people carry them, but most are, you see it truly in the gun tube kind of world or in the competition world, that type of a thing. Well, last week we started to see this rumbling that said that staccato had defranchised a variety of dealers and said, okay, you're no longer a dealer for us. And being a stocking dealer for staccato at one point was a pretty expensive package to begin with, because you had to buy like 11, 15, something like that. And some of these guns were $5,000, $6,000, $10,000 a gun. So it was kind of expensive for a gun shop to buy in without understanding whether or not their customer base was. But this past week, so they started to defranchise some of the dealers. And additionally, they put out a notice that said that warranties were going to be $199 a year. So if you wanted a warranty to continue on your $6,000 gun, your $8,000 gun, it was going to cost you $200 a year, $199. The gun world went crazy. The hue and the cry of that was, it was like, if it is a quality gun, is the manufacturer not standing behind it? They asked so many questions. They did so much stuff that whoever it was that decided that this was a good idea to make some short-term money, that person is probably no longer employed. That's where I'm going to go with that. Because then yesterday, I think, that staccato came out with their warranty update. Effective today, staccato built firearm is covered for the life of the gun, no matter how many owners it has had. So it's not changing hands. It's not original owners.
3: If you have one that you bought from somebody else, you just return the proof of ownership paperwork and they'll transfer the warranty to you.
2: So that's that. I mean, frankly, you've got it, and the warranty doesn't matter until the day you need the warranty, and then you've got one. Is kind of what they're saying. The lifetime warranty applies only to staccato branded guns. But I think it's interesting that they're listening to the consumers. They're listening to that pushback. And so sometimes when you see something like this, don't just quietly take it. Say something, step up. And staccato has acted because of that noise. They wouldn't have acted, in my opinion, they wouldn't have acted for any other reason besides as a response to everybody losing their ever loving minds about the warranty. But I think that one of the things that it did was that it's going to sour a bunch of people, their consumers, the people who would automatically go to them, because a lot of other people are going, well, when staccato first came out, they were it. They were the premium gun. Everybody went to them for a premium gun. Now there are other guns that are of that same quality that are half the price or a third of the price. So if you are in the lead as the premium gun manufacturer, do not, this should be common sense, do not send your customers to someone else.
3: You know, the thing is most of, a lot of people buy those guns, the amount of people who buy them, people who shoot them to a mm-hmm. part where they need a warranty program, right. is
2: so minuscule. So,
3: yeah, this hardly anyone ever shoots one enough to shoot it apart. So it's like, why would you make a statement like that?
2: Because somebody thought, look at this, we could make $165 by.
3: I mean, if yeah. your quality was like the Remington 51Rs, then maybe you need to have the $200.
2: Because everybody's standing in line saying, "Would you fix my star-bellied sneech here?" Exactly. I don't know, but it's like, what are they? I mean, this is today's stories, or what are they thinking? What are they even thinking? So I've got another one in that crazy, crazy world. So a retired police officer, Jason Polinsky, is now president of a company called 3D Response Systems. And 3D Response Systems offers a variety of training, including active threat mitigation solutions. What they don't offer is armed school staff training, because they did a video that they are sharing. They started to share with some folks in Florida, and from there it's kind of gone all over the place. They filmed their Citizens Academy, their Citizens Police Academy, and they filmed them as if they were an active shooter. They didn't give them training. These weren't gun people. This was the Citizens Police Academy. So the school bus driver and the moms.
3: I think I've seen some video.
2: The video was egregious. It was horrible. They gave people pretend guns or airsoft or something. Their gun handling skills, their crawling under desks, the things that they were doing, what it looked like, how it looked, but they were using it as an example to say why armed staff in schools was a bad idea, is kind of what it looked like they were trying to do. I don't know exactly what they were trying to do. They shared this video and insinuated that individuals were educators who were taking part in actual training, because then he bashed the active armed staff. But then when people started looking into it, that wasn't the case at all. So we made this fake narrative to push his predisposition of a narrative.
3: I went to some training, and the part of the thing was there was some school teachers there. There was some news media there, some old shooters that, like me, that had been around guns for years. And
2: you're gonna hold that thought when we come right back from commercial. Okay. We're gonna talk about it. So do not forget where
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15: With SRN News, I'm Mary Rose. Florida native Kyle Kirkwood is the winner of the Freedom 250 Grand Prix in Washington, D.C. President Trump waved the green flag to start Sunday's race, and Transportation Secretary Sean Duffy waved the checkered flag at the finish after 147 laps. A fast-moving wildfire is threatening Reno, Nevada. The Hawk Fire so far has scorched more than 10,000 acres and forced evacuations for nearly 14,000 homes. The evacuation zone now reaches the edge of the University of Nevada campus. Another pro athlete is the victim of a home burglary. Police say Cowboy star receiver CeeDee Lamb's house in Fairview was ransacked while he was away with the team during training camp. This is SRN News.
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2: Okay, so you had attended faster training.
3: We went to this class, and the first day was in the range, and then the second day they took us to an abandoned school building or something.
2: So who else was in the class with you?
3: Well, Charlie Cook was in the class with me, and there was quite a few people, but we had a...
2: But it was made up of news media
3: school teachers. And some of those school teachers said that they had previously had a concealed carry permit, and then they got their gun, and when they signed up for the class, they had gone to the range and practiced a little bit on their own, but they didn't have a lot of skill levels. So we went to the range.
2: But there was school teachers, school administrators, lunch ladies, the janitor. Yep. It was not just a teacher. Right, it was
3: all kinds of people, but they had some kind of a letter from the school to get mm-hmm. them into the thing. But anyhow, the first day we were on the range, and everybody shot together to do directions and what we were doing, loading, unloading, all that stuff. Second day, we go to the school, broke up into groups. I mean, we did some first aid training and different types of things, so wet packing wounds or stuff like this. And then the other part of it was one of the staff was chosen to be the bad guy, and so he went to another part of the building. And they gave us a Glock that was an air-powered gun, had about a 10, mm-hmm. 10-shot rubber ball magazine in it, and so when your turn was up, you had to go look at her, and so your going down the hallways of the school looking for the shooter, I can tell you the stress was incredible when you're doing it, because it's one-on-one. He's got a gun, you got a gun,
2: right? And the smell and the sound, and I mean it was a school. So the clickety click of the heels, the inset doors,
3: right, stairways, open platform, upstairs, downstairs things. So when you're trying to look, you're watching every different direction to see where this guy might be. But the thing that I noticed about it was that the news media guys and the ones that have had a lot of training prior to this, when they found the guy, I mean, we pretty much hosed him down.
2: Yeah, right.
3: I mean, and this thing was leaving like 2-inch waltz all over.
2: Yeah, you get marks. There was no doubt.
3: But the school teachers, they would shoot like one or two shots and then wait for results to see if he fell down or
2: whatever.
3: So, but it was like the other guys, we played cops and robbers when we were kids, and you were giving up or dropping to the ground, or we would just keep on.
2: Yeah, when they told us you're responsible for all these kids' safety. So they were pretend kids, little air kids, you know, little cardboard cutouts, that kind of stuff. But you're responsible for them, and the feeling and all of this. So for this guy to create this scenario so that people can use this video later against arming staff, it is almost criminal. You know, what he did and how he put it together.
3: I went to an ALICE training in Akron one time also, and they really didn't have guns. So they used like an air horn like you'd use on a boat. Mm-hmm. And so as they're coming down the hallway, they would honk this horn like they were shooting a gun. And you were in a classroom with whatever was in a classroom, and you had to try to barricade the door and do all your stuff. It was not as simple as people would think. Schoolroom doors are built to open out, so there's no way for you to tie the door shut to keep them from coming in. You can't just put the desk up against it or anything. So you have to decide what you're going to do from there. And it was also very honking came closer to you. You could feel your heart rate rise.
2: Oh, yeah. What are you going to do? How are you going to do it? What's the
3: you
2: plan?
3: Were allowed to go if you could get away, I mean, because you could hear the honking, so you knew if he was in your hallway or in a different hallway. And you also could try to get out a door or out the window or whatever was going on. But it was incredible to experience.
2: I mean, it really is. That kind of stuff is, I think, a good thought process, and it's good training. This thing where he didn't give them any training, didn't give them any thought process, didn't give them anything except a pretend gun, and said, what are you going to do? I mean, it takes conscious decisions, conscious thought, conscious, what's your skills? How do you have skills?
3: In our ALICE, when they went down, they come back, got us all together, talked about it. And then the next time they were going down the corridor, they had someone on the PA system telling where they knew or what they could mm-hmm. see on the cameras as to where they were at mm-hmm. and stuff, to give you an opportunity to be out, get out of the building without being in that same hallway or something. There was also some other different things that were going on, but it was a very interesting, but it was where they stop and then put you back in the class and start you over again.
2: Start you over. I mean, I have the utmost respect for educators. I mean, because we've seen educators are like, I'm taking this not because I'm comfortable with it.
3: I still see that principal in his
2: wingtips
3: running down.
2: he's got his wingtips on. He's got his arms in the air, and he was not having any of it. He was melting down, and so it was pretty much a arms in the air, screaming ah as he ran. But by the end of the week of training, he was fully engaged. I mean, because the thought for him, it's really you know, this is your world. And so as much as you and I and our heart rates are up, you know, this is where he is every day. These are his kids. This is his world.
3: Well, the fact
2: that they're brave enough to go in and try this and take the training and decide what they're going to do and what they can do and what their skill sets are, that kudos.
3: Well, like our friend Chris Reno says, the body cannot go where the mind has never been. So if you haven't thought about this ahead of time, you have no course of action to even draw upon. You're standing there running in a circle with the screaming bloody murder.
2: You really are. I mean, and so some of the states have guardian programs. Some of the states have Faster Saves Lives. So Faster is in Ohio, Colorado, Arizona, solidly, and then in other states in small sections of it. But take a look at some of those. Faster Saves Lives, faster.org. Look at them. Do some YouTube searches for armed staff and armed staff responses, because we know, data has proven that an active killer stops when someone confronts them. They stop because the someone who confronts them stops them. They stop because they self-terminate or they give up, right?
3: And it isn't like they just force every teacher to do this. So they ask, and if you already have some of the skills, say you were military in the past or something.
2: Or whatever, yeah.
3: Some of these people are happy to help and try to do something.
2: And I think that the other piece to this is that if a school has some armed staff, nobody knows which ones, nobody knows any of that. But look at the In-N-Out Burger recently. I mean, just the fact that somebody pushed back, somebody's pushed back, that guy stopped what he was doing, stopped the mayhem, stopped the murders, stopped the attack, stopped it, and went and
3: well, and some of it too, even if you're not one of the gun-carrying school people, taking some of the first aid a huge, huge piece of this. So if you got this battlefield triage course in under you, it helps out, because this put the school in a lockdown where nobody in, nobody's out. Right. So if you're the only one inside that can help,
2: And that's another point. It's a very good point. Andrew Pollack wrote the book Why Meadow Died, talking about all the things that went wrong at the Parkland School, everything that went wrong. And part of what went wrong was the fact that they did not let the EMTs into the building for 45 minutes. And so Meadow Pollack's wounds should not have been life-threatening. They should have not been life-ending. And they were just for lack of medical treatment. And so having a school that has a defibrillator, having a school that has trained extreme trauma medicine, having that is absolutely critical to having a complete safety plan. And so some people are not wired to have a gun. They're like, yeah, I just can't do it. That's okay. But you can run forward with the first aid kit. You can run helping in other things. It's a team sport, this is. And the defense of our kids. Right,
3: there's a lot more tentacles to it than just a person with a gun.
2: There really is. But I want to see this Jason Polinsky. I want to see somebody punch him in the nose. Not that I'm a violent person, but I could be. I think that he's probably set armed staff programs in some schools back 5 years by this, because they'll see it, they'll remember it, and they won't quite know the details of it. They won't know that it is, your mom, and she has no training at all, and you just put her in a circumstance that scared the bejeebers out of her, as opposed to the people who are willing to step in, get the training, get better at it, handle it, and deal with it. So I just think that he is a irresponsible gun trainer. Truly irresponsible. And that is just one step away from being crazy. He staged it to fake it, to make it look like it's not. So we'll be right back.
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2: Okay, so we are back. Rob's pulling an article while we're at break saying, you know, the Department of Justice made a statement that probably is going to come back and...
3: It's almost like that Kanji Jackson's thing about the AR-15s in common use.
2: Yeah. Well, I thought that was Elena Kagan that said in common use.
3: People that you would not expect it to come from.
2: Right. So because in common use is the defense that they use against Second Amendment stuff. And so the Supreme Court justice who says, yeah, that this gun, AR-15, is everywhere. Right. It's everywhere.
3: So the DOJ is saying that a self-defense is a lawful purpose. So when you look at how they write some of the things to block you from going into buildings and federal buildings, stuff like this, in this rebuttal about the Postal Service and their buildings, it takes almost all of the teeth out of all buildings.
2: It's peeling back and it's coming faster and faster and faster. So it really is. So let's
3: keep in mind, it still might gum you to death, but see, Yeah, keep your lawyer on speed dial if you're pushing the buttons in the gray area. But
2: yeah, it still doesn't have. Yeah, exactly. Yeah, it's you and your lawyer. You're right. You're not wrong. Not wrong at all. So so there are in the Second Amendment world. Not only are there not a lot. I mean, there's a lot of really good events, just like there's a lot of really good shooters. But there's not a premium, the best event. So we were just talking again at break about like in the story earlier about Lena and the fact that, you know, she's probably the modern day Annie Oakley. I mean, she's more well known than any other professional shooter, I think, in the country. I think that the only person who even comes close is Lanny Barnes. And Lanny's more in that skill and trick than Lena. But if you're, Lena is more well known.
3: If you're in the Olympic circles, then you see Lanny Barnes doing a thing. Mm-hmm. But
2: otherwise, it's Lena, yep. Right? So there's that. So now, then, when you look at events, it's the same kind of thing. Where are the Second Amendment events in the country? NRA's annual meeting is probably the premier for somebody.
3: And everyone can get into that. That's mm-hmm. a big thing. The SHOT Show is a huge event, but you got to be somebody to get access to it.
2: And not be somebody. You've got to work in the industry. You've got to be in the industry. So you've got to own a gun shop or work in a gun shop or be a buyer or something
3: of
2: that. You have
3: some kind of credentials that get you into the show. The NRA, you just have to have an NRA membership, or I think now they let you just pay at the door.
2: You can pay at the door. So Gun Owners of America has a new conference called Goals, and they move around. GunCon has been in Ohio the last couple of years. The Great American Outdoor Show, which is in Harrisburg, Pennsylvania in February, and the Gun Rights Policy Conference. So Gun Rights Policy Conference is coming up September 25th through 20th. It is the Geekville of all Geekville when it comes to gun laws and rules and regulations and all of that stuff, the gunfight.
3: This is not family friendly, I can tell you. It's very dry. You got to be a nerd that wants to know the dirt on all of things to make it. The Great American Outdoor Show is something that the whole family would enjoy.
2: Right.
3: It's worth the trip. We have a great time when we go.
2: I'm telling you. So, if you're talking about a family trip, the NRA annual meeting or the Great American Outdoor Show are the two that I would take my family to. If you're talking about kind of an industry thing, GunCon is got a select audience. GOA, their goals, has got a select audience. And the Gun Rights Policy Conference is the gun laws, the gun regulations, so your shooting clubs and the state organizations.
3: Lawyers that are working their way through the courts with some of the bigger cases and that.
2: So if you are a voracious reader of where it's going and where we are and where we're winning.
3: Can't stay away from the TikTok and need to know everything about what's going on.
2: Right. If some of your heroes are Mark Smith from Four Boxes Diner, right?
3: That you get to meet them in person.
2: You'll get to meet, you know, so it really turns into that. But this year the lineup of Gun Rights Policy Conference is better than I've been going for 10 years.
3: It's rock stars this year.
2: It is amazing. So the retired U.S. District Judge Roger Benitez, in the Second Amendment world, they have called him Saint Benitez because he's come to our savior. So he was in the Ninth District, and so he was the only. I beat him up so bad, and he would just take it and be like, "Yep. But you're wrong and I'm right. And here's this," right? That's how this. So he's going to be the keynote speaker. Assistant Attorney General Harmeet Dhillon is coming. ATF Director Robert Sedaka is coming. ATF Counsel Robert Leiter is coming. Brandon Herrera, the AK guy. Guns and Gadgets Jared Giannis is going to be there. That's all happening on the Saturday and Sunday of September 25th through 27th. Each evening, there's a cocktail party, so you get to know people and see people and talk to people, that you only have seen in a distance or you've only seen their byline and that kind of thing. Additionally, there is AMCON, which is if you want to be somebody who talks about the Second Amendment, or wants to be a YouTuber, wants to be a TikToker, wants to be a blogger.
3: Or if you're writing for magazine articles or something like that.
2: So all that. So Cam Edwards is going to be a speaker. Mark Smith, Four Boxes Diner. William Kirk, not the... not that one. Not Shatner Kirk, right? Robin Sandoval, Chris Swainhart of Gunstuff TV, Stephen Gutowski of The Reload, and Mark Key from the National Rifle Association's PR firm, or the PR department, is going to be the keynote speaker. So these are, I mean, they are absolutely deep in the industry, and the things that they're doing, the things that they're talking about, the things that they're saying. Believe me, we will be back and we will report to you what we heard, what we learned, what we did. But I want to submit that is probably the best lineup. It is online, so you can go to saf.org, check out Gun Rights Policy Conference or GRPC, and see, because you can watch it from home. You can join us in Texas and meet us, meet them, get active, engaged, and involved.
3: So. Mark Keith does some stuff where he gets old guns and takes them to the range and shoots them and that. It's mm-hmm. a very interesting show. I love watching it.
2: Well,
3: I'm all about old guns and people shooting them.
2: So. There's so much stuff with this, and it's coming up so darn fast. So a month from now. So if you've got time, if you are interested in travel, Gun Rights Policy Conference, this is going to be, it just really is going to be the conference of the year. And we get to be there. So, let's see. The next story that I've got is Colorado has a series of training and education things that have become requirements in Colorado law just in this past week.
3: Well, it's funny that Colorado's so anti-gun, and then the sheriffs have come out to say that they oppose some of this stuff.
2: Well, so the sheriffs are saying they're not going to enforce it, which puts Coloradoans in a bad situation, because are you in the district where your sheriff is enforcing it? Are you in the district where your sheriff's not enforcing it? What does that look like? There are 64 sheriffs, and two of them have publicly said that they're not going to enforce it. That leaves 62 that you don't know, willy-nilly. So the NRA has filed a lawsuit. The sheriffs, these two sheriffs are jumping on, groups are jumping on to it too, and they're going to fight this because they believe that based on the Bruin decision, that this too is an unconstitutional set of requirements that the state of Colorado is putting to punish and hold down their folks. Well, the funny
3: part, the sheriff has a lot more power than everybody gives him credit for, so pay attention to this spice. It may get spicy.
2: It may get spicy. We'll see you guys next week.
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15: News this hour from Town Hall, I'm Mary Rose. Republicans could receive a major boost from Elon Musk as the next midterm elections approach. Correspondent Andrew Stewart reports.
9: Musk may reportedly spend as much as $200 million supporting Republican candidates and voter turnout efforts nationwide. This potentially dwarfs the $70 million Musk spent during the 2024 campaign. The spending could come as the GOP holds a major cash advantage over Democrats. The RNC reportedly has a $115 million lead in cash on hand, while the DNC faces significant debt. Andrew Stewart reporting.
15: An army unit in Europe specializing in drone warfare has been told to stop learning and start using the battlefield technology and return to being a traditional infantry battalion. Reporter Bernie Bennett has more on

0: President Trump waved the green flag to start Sunday's race, and Transportation Secretary Sean Duffy waved the checkered flag at the finish after 147 laps. More on these stories at townhall.com.
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2: Mike Gonzalez is a national security and foreign policy expert from the Heritage Foundation, a great guy and a ferocious champion for freedom, truth, justice in the American way, and even more ferocious opponent of Marxism in every flavor. His roots go back to Fidel Castro's Cuba, so he's got plenty to say about the Marxists inside the tent of the Democrat Party and their love of Fidel. Mike Gonzalez will join this program in just 30 minutes. Good morning. From your nation's capital on our flagship station, WMAL, but heard across the country on the Salem Radio Network and seen on Salem News Channel. This is O'Connor and Company. Good morning. And for those of you who don't know, you know, when I'm not doing this and the other shows that I do, I'm also the editor of Town Hall Media. And I got to say, one of our biggest challenges at Town Hall is over at Hot Air. Let's bring in the associate editor at Hot Air, David Strom, so I can explain. David, thanks. So good morning. Thanks for joining us.
3: Always a pleasure, Larry.
2: One of our biggest problems, David, is the constant string of complaints we have about your managing editor, Ed Morrissey, because he is such a tyrant. And I just want to take this opportunity and platform to apologize for the abuse that you have to endure from Ed Morrissey. He's just a terrible, terrible human being. I know. You can say it out loud if you'd like.
3: I can say it out loud because I've known Ed probably for 25 years. And I knew Ed when he had hair.
2: That is a long time ago.
3: That tells you.
2: You know, this Minnesota nice thing. I can't even get you to say anything bad about Ed Morrissey, but it's understandable because Ed is actually the nicest person. That's the joke. All right, where to begin here with David Strom? First of all, give us the background on the story of this this Cambridge student who rose to the highest levels of academia there in England until everything started to fall apart.
3: Well, you're talking about the story of Jason Arday, who was the youngest black professor at Cambridge University. And they celebrated this guy like you would not believe. They turned him essentially into a demigod. And there was only one problem with the story, which was that everything about him was made up. I mean, he has an autobiography out where he describes how he didn't learn how to speak until he was 11, didn't learn how to read and write until he was 18. And then by the time he was 27, he had a PhD. In 37, he was a full professor at Cambridge in the sociology of education. He claims that he ran 30 marathons in 36 days, 9 of which on a broken leg. You know, the story's got more and more fantastical. It makes Catch Me If You Can look like it was a true story. And it was, it all came out. Everybody knew that it was all a pack of lies. But because of DEI, they needed him so badly to be this great man that they promoted him. He was in documentaries. Yeah. The BBC spent a lot of time talking about how wonderful he was, and then it all came crashing down.
2: Yeah, as crazy as the DEI movement in this country was, and still is in certain factions, certainly in academia, it's times 10 over in England, and certainly at a bastion of higher education like Cambridge. And so, tragically, Mr. Arday took his own life as the truth was revealed and the pressure mounted on him. And clearly, if you're that kind of fabricator and fabulist about your past, and you know, I mean, lies like that are going to be revealed at some point. So there was obviously some mental instability going on with this man that culminated in his suicide. But now the fallout, instead of introspection, instead of the elites in the education class and in the culture in the United Kingdom actually looking at themselves and say, oh, gosh, maybe we shouldn't have promoted this guy. Maybe we should have asked him questions. They're actually accusing the people who revealed the truth of being guilty of his death.
3: Of murder. They actually talk about this as a lynching. that took place, revealing the truth about it. And the man who revealed the plagiarism, which started the ball rolling, because all his work is based upon other people's work. His dissertation was plagiarized up to and including the title of the actual thesis. And so the guy who revealed it has been suspended. They had 15,000 people.
2: Wait, pause there for a moment, David. I'm sorry. Let's not gloss over that. The person who actually revealed that Mr. Ardai was a fraud and that had fraudulently submitted his credentials and his thesis and everything, the guy who told the truth just got suspended?
3: Yes, well, it's perfect academia. I mean, that, essentially, the truth is Voldemort, that which cannot be spoken. it's remarkable. I'm a former academic. I left academia because back in the 1990s, I saw this coming. And we really live in a post-truth society where the narrative is the only thing that matters.
2: Yes.
3: And Jason Ardai was really, and this is why this is such an important story. I mean, it's not an important story that, you know, some academic somewhere, committed academic crimes. It's that we live in a world where Claudine Gay becomes the president of Harvard University,
2: mm-hmm.
3: and essentially gets carte blanche to remake the entire university solely because she is Black. Jason Ardai was elevated. They called him the best sociologist in the world. And they did this solely because he was Black and he was a good storyteller. And, the story of Ardai, the individual, is tragic. He killed himself. But the backlash within academia really is all about self-protection. It's not about Jason Ardai. It's that they have been revealed to be the ultimate fabulous.
2: David Strom is our guest. He's associate editor of Hot Air, which is part of the Town Hall Media family, part of our family here on this program. And, David, you said that you saw this coming when you were in academia in the early 90s. I remember William A. Henry III wrote about the political correct movement quite a bit in Time magazine. I was riveted by his essays about this, and I didn't believe it. I didn't go to college, and those were sort of the days that I would have been on a campus. And I had a very different life experience, and I didn't get infected by it. But I see people in my generation who also were. Is it just as bad here now? At Harvard, at various state universities, as we saw it across the pond there in Cambridge?
3: Well, those are actually two very fundamentally different types of institutions. You basically have a prestige academia, and this does include the prestige state colleges and universities. And then you have the ones that are much more focused on preparing people to get out into the workforce. And in the latter, you still have a fair number of people who, you know, teach things. Yeah. But prestige universities and colleges are all about creating a class of people. What we're doing is, we're overproducing a group of people out there who believe they have a right to rule. They have a right to rule because they believe the right things, or at least say they believe the right things. And that is what these institutions exist to do, is create a ruling class over the plebs.
2: David Strom, I'm told that this is less a factor at these elite universities in their graduate programs. And full disclosure, my oldest child is going to one of these elite universities in a graduate program. That said, our vice president got his law degree at Yale. Is it better when you're in the post grad programs at some of these elite universities, or is this just or is it an undergrad phenomenon? What's your take on that?
3: I think it actually depends quite a bit upon what program you are in. the closer you are to the humanities or the social sciences. And I was in political science. I taught political philosophy for a number of years. The closer you are to the social sciences and the humanities, the worse it is. You know, if you're in STEM, and it depends even there on the university, you are in a much better position because, you know, at the end of the day, industry is going to hold you accountable if you keep on producing, right. You know, incompetent people. But, you know, if you look, I mean, first of all, a lot of the graduates from elite institutions are going to work at major corporations, Fortune 500 or Fortune 1000 corporations, go into nonprofits. For instance, the college I went to, Carleton College, over 70% of their graduates go to work in the NGO world.
2: Fascinating.
3: And so there is absolutely no accountability there.
2: We got to leave it there. David Strom, great conversation. We'll have you back. And I think the bottom line here for your children, your grandchildren, your godchildren, if they have to go to college for a four-year degree, Hillsdale or the military academies, I think, are your best bet at this point. More to come on O'Connor and Company.
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12: When George Washington accepted command of the Continental Army, Americans were fighting a king and determined not to replace one form of unchecked power with another. Washington understood the difference between authority and ownership. In 1775, he declared, "When we assume the soldier, we did not lay aside the citizen." Even as commander of America's army, Washington remembered that he remained one of the people and that the power entrusted to him was never his to keep. He did not fight to rule America. He fought so Americans could govern themselves. Washington's example gave the young nation something more than victory. It gave America a standard for leadership. Those who hold power must remain accountable to the people they serve. Because in a free nation, leadership is not ownership. It is a duty and a trust.

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1: And a special hello to our friends at AM950 The Answer in Orlando. They played such great hosts to this program when I was stranded down in Florida. My airline of choice, of which I will not name, canceled my flights back home when I was in Jacksonville a couple of weeks ago. So we had to drive to Orlando and use the studios there at AM950 The Answer. They played great hosts. We love our audience down there. And we'll be seeing you soon, because now that we know we can go to Orlando and do the show from there, and then spend the rest of the day at Harry Potter or at Epcot. Well, we're probably going to do that. I married into a family that likes their Disney. So, and I'm fine with that. You know, one of my earliest jobs was at Disneyland in Anaheim. So, you know, I know Disney, they're awful. I know. But nobody does a theme park like them. It's just, you know, it's the free market, man. I'm going to go to Epcot. So we'll probably, in fact, right before the Salem Town Hall Gulf of America cruise in November, we'll probably go down to Orlando for a few days before the cruise, and it'll be a party. Hello to our friends at AM950 The Answer in Orlando and everywhere else on the Salem Radio Network. It's great to be a part of the family here. We just mentioned higher education quite a bit, talking about Cambridge. You know, Cambridge and Oxford over there across the pond in England, basically often equated to Harvard and Yale here in the United States. And yes, full disclosure, my daughter goes to one of those elite institutions in graduate school. Don't want to drag her into the conversation. But yeah, I will tell you, I'm not paying for it. I just want to be clear on that before we play this for you. This is from Sean Duffy, the transportation secretary, who's doing this reality show, the road trip, American Road Trip. And it's an insight into their family life as they raise a good chunk of children. And this was a fascinating excerpt that went out where one of their children is just graduating high school. She's going through the college search, and they discussed if she does get accepted to a school like Harvard, let's say, what do you do? And I will tell you, this was a conversation that is very relatable with Secretary Duffy, because we have this conversation in our family very explicitly. Take a listen to this.
2: Let's say you got into Harvard. Would you be pushing us to actually have you go?
3: Probably, because if I don't get in, I kind of like accept it. I'm not going to be upset. But if I do get in, I feel like you can't say no.
2: To Harvard?
3: Yeah.
2: Well, me and Mom can say no.
4: Catholicism to us is everything. It's the basis of our marriage. It's the basis of our family. So I'm nervous about the idea of Paloma going to Harvard. We spend a lot of time nurturing and providing formation for our kids, giving them an environment where they are steeped in faith and values. And so the idea of dropping her off at a place that would undermine that or try to undo all those things makes me worried.
2: And again, I don't want them to get one viewpoint. I want them to get a lot of different viewpoints, but I don't want them fed only one viewpoint that's contrary to the way my kids were raised. Listen, my problem is we have thought about how we raised you and how hard we've worked to, I think, raise what is a remarkable young girl. If I send you there, I think what happens is they have professionalized figuring out how they can take good young girls like you and, I think, corrupt their minds. You don't have to believe what I believe. You don't have to have the political viewpoints that I have. But I do think it's important that you make those choices for yourself and you have a fair representation of what they are. And I don't think the Harvards of the world give you that kind of well-rounded picture.
3: But I went to an extremely conservative school in high school, and I'm part of an extremely conservative family. And then if I go to a liberal setting, that's a way more rounded education than if I go to a conservative high school and then go to a conservative college. That's just being kind of one-sided anyways.
2: But they're so good at it. You'll see young people go to a conservative school with a conservative family, and they get perverted and contorted.
1: Best episode of MTV's Real World I've ever seen. He's so right. He is so on point, and that is such a relatable conversation that so many of us as Christian conservatives have had with our children at that point in their lives, and it is real, and the secretary is absolutely correct about that. And with regard to the money, here, I'll give you a quick hint of what we did in our family. We let our children know going in that we'd help them and support them with their education, but only up to a certain level. And we told them that amount. In our case, because they were born and raised in Southern California, we told them, we'll pay the tuition equivalent to a UC school, right? You get into a UC school, what the in-state tuition is, that's what we will pay. Which means if you go to a UC school, you're not going to owe a dime. If you want to choose anything else that costs more than that, that's on you. You got to figure that out. And, well, two of our kids ended up going to a UC school. And the third one went to the Naval Academy. And they made that choice. They could have gone to a more expensive school that would have corrupted their minds even worse than a UC school. They chose not to. And they're sitting pretty without debt now. I want to tell you about Think Factor. 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
8: Veteran News, I'm Mary Rose. Florida native Kyle Kirkwood is the winner of the Freedom 250 Grand Prix in Washington, D.C. President Trump waved the green flag to start Sunday's race, and Transportation Secretary Sean Duffy waved the checkered flag at the finish after 147 laps. A fast-moving wildfire is threatening Reno, Nevada. The Hawk Fire so far has scorched more than 10,000 acres and forced evacuations for nearly 14,000 homes. The U.S. is set to impose tough new sanctions on Iran. Treasury Secretary Scott Bessent says he'll hold a news conference on Monday to lay out the economic pressures the administration plans to impose on Iran and its key allies. This is SRN News.
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1: Good morning. As you know, we've been doing quite a bit of conversation here about, well, there's no other way to put it, communism. Because as Speaker Mike Johnson said, and I'll keep repeating it because he's right, the barbarians are inside the gate. Good morning. It's Larry O'Connor on O'Connor & Company on this Friday morning in your nation's capital and across the Salem Radio Network. Thanks for tuning in. We're going to be joined in a moment by Mike Gonzalez from Heritage Foundation, who knows a thing or two about communism, having his family flee Cuba. And he has been warning in many of his books, one of them co-authored with Katie Gorka, friend of the program, Republican chairwoman of Fairfax County, that Marxism is definitely a danger here in this country, and we need to keep being vigilant about it. Democrats used to believe that, too. There was a time when Democrats hated communists as much as Republicans do. Well, because they were Americans. They had American interests at heart. Something happened, though. They started letting these socialist DSA types join their ranks, starting with Bernie Sanders, and nobody would actually step out and say, he has nothing to do with us. And by the way, Bernie Sanders admitted he had nothing to do with the Democrats. He was an independent. He would always run as an independent. I'm a Democrat socialist. And then when he wants to be president, then he sort of puts on the outfit of being a Democrat. And lo and behold, all of his socialist ideas, his flirtation with Marxism and communism, it fits right in with the Democrat Party. There was a moment, I talk about it all the time, Mike Gonzalez. Good morning, Mike, from Heritage Foundation. There was a moment in that 2016 presidential nomination process between Bernie and Hillary. Chris Matthews had Debbie Wasserman Schultz, then the chairwoman of the DNC, on his program. And he asked her a softball, what's the difference between a Democrat and a Democrat socialist? And she couldn't have an answer. She had no idea. She couldn't respond. And here we are, Mike Gonzalez. Speaker Johnson said the barbarians are inside the gate.
13: Yeah, right. We're seeing, and thanks so much for having me on, Larry. You do a wonderful job every morning. This is a parasitic relationship with we're seeing it in real time, where a group, an outside group, the DSA, is taking over a host that has no antibodies, that will not fight it. Chuck Schumer won't do anything. Hakeem Jeffries won't do anything because they are sympathetic to the principles, even though they cannot say it, of many of the things that are being proposed by communists. They're not socialists. By the way, you know, Marx and Engels never made any difference between socialism and communism. Von Mises, this the same thing, said there was no difference. So, and these people are, I mean, Mamdani, who is the best-known DSA politician right now,
1: yeah. He
13: himself has called for the state owning the means of production. I'm quoting him directly. This is verbatim.
1: So is there a history globally in the last 100 years when we saw the rise of Marxism, really, I guess, starting with the Bolshevik Revolution? The ideas were there, but they were festering and they could never win. In any nation state, it required a revolution with blood in the streets for the Marxists to take over in Russia. But do we have an example of this sort of thing happening, you know, sort of infiltrating and getting ingrained, as you say, as a parasitic entity within a political party, winning several elections and then basically acquiring power and control? Is that how it worked in any other country in the past 100 years?
13: similar things, not exactly this. The Nazis, for example, in 1933, as you know, did not have a majority in the German Reichstag. Yeah, they I think they had like 33%, one third, and then they managed to outmaneuver the other parties. And by the way, the Nazis are the National Socialists, so they really were. They had an ideology of the left.
1: Oh, Mike Gonzalez, I'm sorry. My friends on the left, all the college professors and people who read teleprompters on cable news, they tell me that they were actually fascists, that they had nothing to do with socialism.
13: These professors are at fault for what we're having, because for a generation and a half, or perhaps two generations, they went out of their way not to teach anything to these unsuspecting minds. We as parents abdicated our responsibility. And what we have now is a generation that has not been taught how bad socialism is, how it kills people, how it killed 100 million people. But the Bolsheviks also were a minority to the Mensheviks, as you know. Mm-hmm. So we've seen a little bit of this, but what we're seeing right now on this, I mean, if it weren't so dangerous, it's very interesting to watch, because it really is. And it's like the Democratic Party cannot do anything. I testified in Congress about 3 weeks ago, and I spoke to a guy who's a good guy. He's, you know, an Italian-American from, I'm not going to say who he is, from New York. And I said, he's a Democrat. I said, look, what are you guys going to do? You guys going to have to mount it. He looked at me. He looked at the sky. He said, oh, it's a big tent. I was like, oh, come on. Give me a break.
1: Right.
13: It's not a big tent. You don't allow in people who are pro-life. So why are you allowing it? You're being taken over by people who dislike you immensely. They just see you as a body to take over.
1: See, that is such an important point that isn't being made enough. Those Democrat socialists, the DSA types who are actually winning elections right now, are not winning against Republicans. They are defeating establishment longtime Democrats. Zora Mamdani, the most popular one, the one with the most power, who now seems unstoppable. It was Andrew Cuomo that he defeated to become mayor of New York. Andrew Cuomo, that's they're actually destroying the careers of longtime established Democrats. And I guess that's part of the question here. Is this because of a vacuum of ideas within the Democrat Party? Would they have defined themselves for the last 10 plus years as really just being about DEI, racial politics, and opposing Donald Trump? And none of that actually helps the American people. That because of that, it's given an opportunity for these ideas, as odious as they are, as unworkable as they are, but at least they are ideas, and that's why they're appealing to some of the voters in the party?
13: And that's exactly right, by the way. I want to go back to that, but yes, the Democratic Party just thought that saying orange man bad and saying Donald Trump to everything, it's raining Donald Trump, you know, so they thought that would be enough, and then they embraced the wrong side of a lot of 80-20 issues. So here come the Democratic Socialists of America, who are, their strategy, and they have written it down, I'm not making this up, is to fight in primaries in super blue districts. Win those primaries because their voters are super motivated. Their voters, by the way, it's a really strange combination of accredited white kids who have failed up, who are deeply into debt, have an affordability crisis because they have a degree from Brown in ethnic studies or female studies, and are in a city, New York, where if you're not a banker, you're going to be hard put to make ends meet. And so they have failed up. And then another part of this coalition are the foreign born. There's nothing wrong with the foreign born. I'm foreign born. But I was lucky to come in at a time in the early 70s. When you were actually taught American culture in the New York City public school system, because it was the tail end of the Ellis Island assimilationist ethos that ended, you know, soon after I went to junior high. So what you have is a combination of people, of voters, who have never been taught anything good about America. Mamdani says things that are just unbelievable. He says that American exceptionalism is due to the fact that we're powerful and we're wealthy. No. Nobody who seriously talks about American exceptionalism says anything close to that. It's the inverse. We're wealthy and powerful because we're exceptional, and we're exceptional for a number of things. One of them, I think the most important in my eyes, is our attachment to natural rights. Natural right theory is embedded in our Constitution, in our institutions, in our documents. America, unlike even its closest allies, is deeply committed to natural rights. That makes us exceptional. That makes us independent, self-governing, rich, powerful, prosperous, and especially free. They have never been taught this, not by the Smithsonian, not by the universities, not by the schools.
1: Mike Gonzalez is our guest. And for anyone who is surprised at this rise of the DSA and Marxism, the ideology and the tactics that's happening right now in this country, well, you shouldn't be surprised. Had you read Mike Gonzalez's book that he co-authored with Katie Gorka, the book is Next Gen Marxism, What It Is and How to Combat It, you would have been prepared for this moment, but it's not too late. Get that book. It is incredibly relevant right now. And both you and Katie were at the Heritage Foundation. You're still at the Heritage Foundation when you wrote that book. And I got to say, and I've had weekly conversations with Kevin Roberts, the president of Heritage Foundation, on the Kevin Roberts Show podcast. He gets it. I mean, this is why Heritage Foundation literally was created in the first place, because of the rise of communism and Marxism several decades ago.
13: Right, exactly. We're doing exactly what Ed Fulmer intended us to do under Kevin Roberts. We're leading the fight. You know, this, I mentioned the Smithsonian. Larry, that's incredibly important.
1: Yeah.
13: Talk about an institution that has been taken over by leftists who see it as their plaything, as their instrument to just affect societal change. And now, I had a story in the Examiner last night. They want to give the Arts and Industries Building, which is on the National Mall, to the Latino Museum because they cannot pass legislation that, you know, they cannot transfer land from the National Park Service. So they're going to give a building that they own to the Latino Museum and try to jam this thing through at an emergency Board of Regents meeting this month.
1: Yeah.
13: They're without restraint. The leaders of the Smithsonian are without restraint.
1: Well, and as usual, there's a pattern of behavior here, because they're using institutions that have been created and funded by Americans, by free market, free enterprise, liberty-loving Americans who abhor the idea of Marxism, and they infiltrate those institutions, whether it's our college universities, private foundations, or, as you mentioned, the Smithsonian. And why don't the gatekeepers who run those organizations see this coming?
13: Because the gatekeepers surrendered at the Great Awakening. The Great Awakening, you know, took years in the making, as you know, but the peak years were 19 with the emergence of the 1619 Project to 2021. In between 2020, we had an insurrection, a real insurrection, an attempt at regime change that came very close. Angela Davis just gave an interview in Brooklyn in which she said, we came very close to winning in 2020. But then we were not ready for the American people rising up. And I traveled to like 30 cities in 2021 with Jonathan Butcher. I traveled to another. I got COVID 5 times. You know, there were crowds everywhere, and the American people fought back.
1: Yeah.
13: But what happened then? The stewards of our main institutions handed the reins of power to people like Ronnie Bunch III, the Secretary of the Smithsonian, to professors and colleges. They accepted the lie that were structurally oppressive, that were systemically racist, and they acted accordingly. This is now a big fight that we're into culturally. I think we have the right leadership for it.
1: Mike, can you stay with us? Because I want to talk to you. There's more to talk about here, and I want to talk about Cuba as well. Can you stick with us for one more segment?
13: Yes, I can. Yeah.
1: Excellent. Mike Gonzalez, Heritage Foundation, literally wrote the book about everything you're seeing right now. He stays with us in just a moment. 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
1: I'll be jumping to the morning meeting at 9 a.m. as I do every day. It's Friday, so we have our winners and losers of the week. No surprise, the loser of the week will be John Ossoff. I'll give you a little heads up there just in case you're going to be joining me over there with Mark Halpern and Kevin Walling. We continue right now with Mike Hernandez, a champion for freedom, liberty, free market, truth, justice, the American way, all those things over at Heritage Foundation. And by the way, Mike, I do want to say I appreciate, I just saw on your X feed that you were admonishing people not to use the term capitalism. Capitalism is a Marxist construct. We don't believe in capitalism. It makes it sound like we're on the side of big business and banks. No, we're on the side of freedom. It's easy, everyone. It's not capitalism. It's free enterprise, free markets, freedom. That's what the Marxists are against.
2: Yeah, capitalism, it was Marx, actually, who coined the term capitalism. He really believed that that was the protagonist of our system. Mm-hmm. But the real protagonist of our system is the consumer. The consumer gets to decide who lives and who dies. We have that freedom. The consumer, if you're not producing something the consumer wants, then the consumer sends you a very important message. We don't want this. You abandon that enterprise and jump into something else. How wonderful. That's why I think free markets or the free exchange system is really what we mean by that. It's not the owner of capital sitting there like, you know, Donald McDuck counting his dollars.
1: Right, Scrooge McDuck doing the snow angels and the pile of gold. Yeah.
2: Right.
1: If only.
2: That's what they think.
1: Yeah. Mike Gonzalez, two quick questions. I want to talk about Cuba, and I know you do too, but real fast, what is the red-green axis? I keep hearing people talk about the red-green axis.
2: It's the red-green coalition, and it's very old. It's the alliance between radical Marxists and Islamists. In my books, and especially in the one that I co-wrote with the great, great, great Katie Gorka, she and I talk about how communists in the 20th century abandoned the worker because the worker would not rise. The worker loved his family, loved God, loved his nation, all the things that Marx said had to go. So Herbert Marcuse, a theorist, you have to know who he is if you're a normal person. In the 60s, he said, I'm going to quote him directly, it's in the ghetto that we will find the agent of revolutionary change. So the Red-Green Alliance is the same thing. It's saying, and in fact, the communist leader of France, Jean-Luc Mélenchon, just said this last week. He's saying, we're not going to do anything with the Catholic white worker. He's not going to give you socialism. You know, so what they mean is the revolutionary agent is going to be the people of other races and other colors. Again, I'm quoting Marcuse directly. And this is an element of that. Now, these two groups really kind of hate each other. Zoran Mamdani himself must be in real conflict. I think he's a Marxist. I don't think he's a real Muslim.
1: But certainly on the cultural issues, there's some major conflict there. We've got Abdul Al-Sayed, who I know claims he's not a socialist. He makes his wife, cover her hair in public. That's a pretty strict adherence to Islam. And yet he's championing and aligning himself with a party who has an ideology that is pro-transgender, pro-gay rights, pro-abortion. Something's going to break there, isn't it?
2: Yeah. Well, there is an alliance because they have a mutual enemy, right? The old joke: why do grandchildren and grandparents get along? Because they have a common enemy. It's the same thing here. You know, they think that once they get rid of us, freedom-loving people, once we're in gulags or we no longer have political power, they will settle their own accounts.
1: All right.
2: I'd love to be there with popcorn.
1: Thank you for that. All right. Recently, we only got a couple of minutes left, sadly, and we'll have you back, Mike, because you're one of our favorites, and it's been a long time. The DSA recently celebrated Fidel Castro. I know that you hold the Cuban people closely in your heart. I'd like you to reflect a little bit on Castro and about what's going on the ground there in Cuba, because it looks like this truly is the beginning of the end, if not the end of the end for them.
2: Yeah, I think that President Trump and Marco Rubio have been very, very good on this. One of the things that the administration has done has been very well thought out in saying, look, you're not going to get any more free oil from Venezuela. Cuba is after 67 years of communism, they have destroyed everything. They have destroyed Havana, a beautiful city, a beautiful, beautiful city. They had to destroy it to leave no trace of the civilization that existed before they came. And they destroyed the economy. So I think that now they're left to their own devices. the American people have said, we will give you aid if it's distributed by Catholic charities, by the Catholic Church. Not by you. We're not going to give you money. We're going to give the Cuban people money directly. And they say, no, we're sovereign. Well, let's see where that sovereign leads you.
1: Yeah.
2: So I think what will happen soon, I think I'm beginning to read the tea leaves, that the grandson, Raulito Rodriguez Castro, who's a nobody, he's a drunk and a drug addict and a womanizer, his only redeeming quality is that his last name is Castro. And I think they're going to kick out the puppet who's there now and give Raulito power. But I don't think that's going to go anywhere. I don't think Rubio and Trump are going to be fooled by this.
1: Right. And only a minute left, but is there enough support and infrastructure of Cuban Americans who are now American citizens living just 90 miles off the coast of Cuba who are ready to air in and rebuild that nation at a moment's notice?
2: I sure hope so, because Cuba is in a very bad state.
1: Yeah.
2: Cuba is in as bad a state, even worse, much worse than it was at the end of the Spanish-American War. You know, Leonard Wood, the American governor, appointed my great-grandfather to lead the High Commission on Hygiene and Sanitation in Cuba because it was in such a dire strait. And I think this is going to be the same thing now. They're going to require a lot of investment and a lot of technical know-how.
1: Mike Gonzalez, Heritage Foundation, doing the Lord's work there and fighting the Marxists. He's been doing it his whole career. We're glad you're on our side, Mike. Thanks for joining us. Have a great weekend.
2: Thank you. Same to you.
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5: News this hour from Town Hall, I'm Mary Rose. The White House is escalating economic pressure on Iran, warning countries that help Tehran could face severe consequences. Correspondent Ron Taylor has more.
6: President Trump calls the initiative Economic D-Day, targeting oil smuggling, cash transfers, front companies, and other financial lifelines to Iran. He says any country allowing those activities will face tremendous economic consequences. Supporters argue that the U.S. has an economic advantage and can pressure Tehran at lower political costs than expanded military action. Treasury Secretary Scott Bessent says maximum economic pressure could reduce the likelihood of a large-scale conflict. Ron Taylor reporting.
5: The Treasury Department is putting protections in place to help families keep more of their Trump account investment returns. Correspondent Richard Boyd reports.
7: Treasury Secretary Scott Bessent.
8: 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When you align your health, your mindset, and your mission with